0: I would say the most common misconception about grace is just the name itself gives people the idea of free grace. And it is free. And it is God's provision. The covenant he made with us is quite apart from anything we can do to add to it. So that's very important, because people oftentimes mix grace with works. But they also, I mean, you hear cheap grace, but that's kind of a misnomer, because grace is completely free. But what it means is it teaches us, God, when we experience his grace, the motivation to obey and love him is so powerful. You can't help but love him for all of his mercy. And when you think you've encountered it, but yet you're always playing a game with God to see what you can get away with, you got to really wonder, have you really experienced the grace that the Bible tells us teaches us to deny ungodliness and worldly lusts? Because once you taste grace, once you taste the presence of God, worldly lusts, ungodliness are just so unappealing. And your heart has changed. And that's what is amazing about this covenant God has made with us.
1: Yeah, and Paul says in Romans 6, shall I sin so that grace may abound? And he says no.
0: Yeah, the idea is that some turned it into license to sin. Like, well, now I've got a clean slate. Mm-hmm. I'm completely exonerated. I'm forgiven of all my sins. It doesn't really matter what I sin. In fact, the more I sin, the more grace is seen to be amazing.
1: Yeah.
0: Well, it's just a twisting of it, because when you're touched by God, you really want, it's like when you're married, you go through intense fellowship times, you go through those arguments, but you really do love each other and you want the best for each other and you want to please each other.
1: Mm-hmm.
0: And when you're in a good fellowship and relationship, it's a pleasing to one another. Mm-hmm. And I love the Lord for all that he's done for me. And I'm not looking for some sneaky way to get away with something and, well, God will forgive me and all of that stuff that people try to play, because, you know, they're trying to project, how could I be happy without sin? And I thought that too. How can I be happy? Because I couldn't imagine it, because I was a slave of sin at the time. Once the Lord rescues your heart, you're free and you want to please him and you want to be used by him to reach others for his name.
1: Amen. This is Bridge Bible Talk, 888-712-7434. That's a number to call in with your Bible questions, 888-712-7434. We are live today, so we'd love to hear from you. Any Bible question you have, 888-712-7434. We're going to go back to some of the BridgeFest questions, but we're going to take a call. Summer in South Carolina. Summer, what's your question?
2: Hi, thank you for taking my call.
1: Sure.
2: My question was on the baptism of the Holy Spirit, because it's my understanding that when you become a believer and you repent of your sins, you accept Jesus, the Holy Spirit comes immediately. But I see examples besides just the first coming of the Holy Spirit in the book of Acts, where they had to pray for people to receive the Holy Spirit. And I have my kids in the car, so I'm just going to hang up and listen to your answer.
1: All right.
0: Well, that's great. I hope you can. And wonderful, you've got the kids in the car there. Well, it is a great question. You do know that the Spirit of God indwells in you when you believe in the Lord Jesus Christ, because the very issue that kept God from having an intimate connection with you was sin. God cannot look upon sin, but we are covered and continually cleansed by the blood of Jesus Christ. That's the operative thing. It's a continual cleansing. And that is, you know, he dwells within us now, and the Spirit of God dwells in us. You know, but then you come to Acts and you think, well, wait a minute, it was the beginning of the church, so it's naturally going to be, you're not going to derive a lot of doctrinal training from the example there, because it's a transition time. It's a transition in which people are believing the gospel, getting baptized, And then the Holy Spirit comes upon them. It's, you know, obviously the early church was the believers there waiting for that power. They'd already believed and were cleansed. And literally, I believe, you know, Jesus was with his disciples and breathed on them to receive the Spirit. I believe that they were born again. But when the Holy Spirit comes upon them now, they're now incorporated into this body. And then, of course, you find tongues is initial, you know, because that was kind of a crucial time during a time when all these foreigners were in town. It was a perfect example of identifying something new has happened, the day of Pentecost. Then you go on to, you know, seeing that sometimes it wasn't tongues, sometimes it was just boldness when the Holy Spirit came upon them. Then you get into the New Testament and you find that the Corinthian church, they went a little too far with that. And Simon, you know, the magician, when he became responsive to the gospel, then he wanted that power, and it just became a confusing thing. So then you have the New Testament teaching. And I believe one of the highlights is this in Ephesians chapter 5, when Paul says, don't be drunk with wine. He says, but being filled with the Spirit. It's a very active thing. Be yielded to the Spirit. This is not just what happened to us. This is an intentional choice on our part to be yielded under his influence. And I think that's a very crucial thing, because we can argue about whether when you believe in Christ now that you're immediately baptized or immersed. I believe the indwelling is there, but I do believe that there's a time as we grow. It's like when a person decides, you know, look, I've been in your house for a while, and I don't want to go free. I want you now. I'm consciously now mature. I realize what Jesus has done for me, and I'm so thankful. Lord, I'm fully yours. And I believe consecration has something to do with that as well. So I think Paul in Ephesians 5 gives this idea of a spirit consecration, where you are, you know, intentionally, instead of being under the influence of alcohol, you're intentionally daily choosing. This isn't just something that happened to you. This is a choice you're making to be yielded under his influence. And I think that's the crucial practical thing for us. And that will show up in your words that you speak. It will show up in your attitude. It will show up in your relationships. Mm-hmm. So I hope that helps. If there's a follow-up and you want to call back, if the kids are still in the car, that's fine, because I'd love to follow up with you. There might be a follow-up part of that.
1: And I think the point you made about the book of Acts, that it's some is prescriptive, some is descriptive.
0: Right.
1: And those sections that you're talking about is describing what was taking place, not necessarily prescribing this is the way
0: this
1: it's going to
0: exactly.
1: be.
0: Exactly. And people that take that, this is the way it's got to be, come up with all kinds of things, like even they baptized in Jesus' name only. There's mm-hmm. Jesus' name only people that baptize, because that's what Peter says, be baptized in the name of Jesus. What they fail to realize is that all the Jewish people would have known about the Father and mm-hmm. the Spirit, but they wouldn't have known that Jesus, I mean, this was the real key, that Jesus truly is the Son of God. The Gentiles wouldn't have known anything about the Father, the Son, and the Holy Spirit. That's why Jesus already said to go into all the world and preach the gospel, baptizing them in the name of the Father, the Son, and the Holy Spirit.
1: And he wrote a book, Under His Influence.
0: Yeah, Under His Influence, I highly recommend that book. it helped me when I was really reading and studying this and understanding, because I grew up in a Baptist church, and then I had mm-hmm. some real wild Pentecostal experience, and then I kind of landed in the Calvary Chapel, and I was kind of, Lord, this is amazing balance. Mm-hmm. You know, it's like we can't do anything in our own energy. We want to go forward in your strength, but it's not wildly out of control mm-hmm. where, you know, we have a lot of excesses that Paul described in 1 Corinthians 12 through 14.
1: Mm-hmm. Summer, if you're listening, I'll send you a copy of Pastor Loy's book. You can email me at answers@bbtlive.org. You can email me your mailing address, and I'll send you the book, answers@bbtlive.org. But if you just tune in, this is Bridge Bible Talk. If you have a Bible question or any question on the Christian faith, call us now, 888-712-7434, 888-712-7434. We're going to answer an email question. Sabe, I believe I'm pronouncing this right. What language will we speak in heaven?
0: What language? Well, we're really not told directly what language we're going to speak in heaven. So the best answer is we will understand perfectly whatever language it is mm-hmm. and worship perfectly, but the scripture doesn't tell us. Now, there are theories that people have. My theory is very simple. It's got to be English, because Americans are just too lazy to learn any another language. No, I'm saying that kiddingly. The restored universal language, some have, you know, is it the one that they spoke before the Tower of Babel? Mm-hmm. Was that Hebrews? Was it? Doubtly, it's not Greek. But you know, look, we don't know. Some believe it'll be a heavenly language that we don't even have now. As Paul speaks, I speak with tongues of men and of angels. The Hebrew as the heavenly language theory is big and strong, but again, all of these different ideas, we really, really don't know. It'll be one perfected language. That'll be nice.
1: Yeah. 888-712-7434. That's 888-712-7434. We're going to answer some BridgeFest questions. So if you're listening, and we're going to be answering your question. This is Chris from Brick, New Jersey. Is self-defense biblical? And is there any scriptures to support that? Self-defense.
0: You know, I was thinking about that. I think we even answered this in one of the sessions. But for the sake of the radio, I think it bears repeating. The Bible certainly gives us the idea of self-defense in that, you know, you've got to be able to take care of your family. Proverbs 25, 21 through 22 kind of seems like people are passive. Like, in other words, if your enemy is hungry, give him bread. If he's thirsty, give him water. You're heaping burning coals on his conviction. Matthew 5:39 says, if don't resist the evil one. If anyone slaps you on the right cheek, turn the other cheek. So people have taken this as to mean that we shouldn't have any self-defense, that we should whatever people do to us. Now, if you're arrested in some nation that it's against the law to preach the gospel and they're punishing you, you know, you are suffering almost in the same way Jesus suffered. So, you know, in what way would you take revenge on the people you're trying to win? But the difference between being slapped on the cheek, which would be an insult and not an assault necessarily, I think that there'd be quite a difference. An assault would be illegal, and you'd have every right to defend yourself. I think in terms of even the early, Israel, they certainly defended themselves as a nation. In the church, you don't have anything but just the powers of government that were oppressing the people. And then people got away with it. And often the justice was like, if you are protecting your family and there wasn't a police to call, you usually would have the avenger of blood. You know, if someone took the life of somebody you love, you would wreak that vengeance on them. But Jesus gives us this whole new picture of love. But anything that comes to your mind about self-defense?
1: Nehemiah chapter 4, remember the wall they were defending against Sanballat?
0: That's true. They had to wear a sword, and at the same time they're doing the work with a trowel.
1: Right.
0: That's a good one.
1: Yeah.
0: I'm trying to think of anything else that might be an example. If a thief was caught breaking in at night and has struck a fatal blow, according to Exodus 22, the defender is not guilty of bloodshed. Mm-hmm. And that's an interesting thing. So there's certainly that right to protect your home. I would say this, if someone broke into my home at night and threatened my family, they would find a very formidable enemy in me. And I'm not going to just sit around and let them, abuse my family. I am going to wreak havoc on them to protect. When I subdue that person, then call the police, then I'll minister the gospel to them and preach, the scriptures. But in the meantime, turning the other cheek doesn't mean that that's response to personal slights and offenses, but it's not something that we should not protect ourselves.
1: Mm-hmm. All right. Good. Thank you again for your question. This is Bridge Bible Talk. If you have any Bible question or any question on the Christian faith, give us a call, 888-712-7434. That's 888-712-7434. Back to the phones, Concepcion, New York. Thank you for holding. What's your question?
3: Hi. Yeah. I should have asked you this at Bridgefest. I was up there on Friday.
1: Well, you got us live now.
3: Yes. I wanted to ask about the TBN station. I'm sure you heard of it. Because I'm some of the preachers, preachers that I also hear on radio, but some of them are preachers that that I don't hear so many good things about it. I'm British radio.
1: Okay.
3: So what do you think about that station, TBN?
1: So it's a television station. Trinity Broadcasting.
0: And they do have a lot of, charismatics, faith healers, prophets, prosperity teachers, a number of people of the faith persuasion that I would say the Word of Faith movement, which is, it's problematic for me. That kind of messed me up as a young believer because I had a misconception of what faith was, and I thought it was something that I could learn the keys to develop my faith and use it to get God to work for me kind of thing. And what a difference when you begin to realize the relationship that we have with God by faith is we trust what he's done for us and we discover our spiritual gifts and we use them for his glory. there's a lot of, you know, let me just put it this way. Most of the false teachers are dangerous in so much as not so much what they're saying wrong as the stuff that they're leaving out, which gives a wrong impression of Christian life and faith and how we're to be in this world. So honestly, I just think people need to find a good Bible teaching church and grow locally. I would not go to a network that has a mix, you know, like you say, there's some good teachers on there that are also some broadcasting on our station. And they're on that station because they're reaching people. I mean, there is a large reach. But unfortunately, it's not the kind of reach that is going to... It's a mixed bag.
1: Yeah. And it's gone through a lot of changes since Paul and Jan Crouch passed away.
0: Yeah.
1: And they sold off that huge facility. I worked right next to it. So it's a different thing now, you know. Yeah. But does that help, Concepcion?
0: It's like anything. Test everything you hear. You got to test what we're saying here. You know, what are we keeping with a biblical answer? And unfortunately, very few Christians, they're not very knowledgeable in the Bible because they've been so just... Look, it's so easy to put on a reel and listen to some 30-second argument, and it sounds really good, but then you don't know what they're leaving out.
1: Yeah. Does that help?
3: It does. I mean, I haven't listened to it in a couple of years, ever since I have found Rich Radio. But I caught myself a couple of days ago listening to it, and they had a sermon that I recalled my ear. But you know, I haven't listened to it in a while, so I'll just stay away from it for now. At least my heart is telling me to do so.
0: Yeah, I think you're wise to just dig deeper in the scriptures, continue to grow, and then you're going to be able to recognize when something isn't right or something's left out. And you're like, wait a minute, you know, you're giving this impression, but you're not telling them this, this, and this. And the more you read your Bible, look, a Christian that reads their Bible is not going to be duped by anyone. And no matter what, you're going to know. And we're all called to do that. We have a personal covenant with God through the Son of Jesus Christ, the Son, Jesus Christ. And First John, he says, you have no need that anyone teach you, but he leads you and teaches you in all truth. You know, that anointing that he has given to each of us, we have the Word of God on the inside, the Spirit of God on the inside, the Word of God on the outside, and we have all we need in that regard. But then we learn how to be servants towards one another, not build us into this celebrity kind of style, which is unfortunately the idea. The more people become famous, we see this in musicians, it drives me crazy. We see it in even pastors. It's like the celebrity status. Mm-hmm. There are no celebrities in the true kingdom.
1: Right. All right. Thanks again, Concepcion, for your question. 888-712-7434, 888-712-7434. David, Massachusetts, listening on Renew FM. David, you're on the air.
4: Hello. How are you guys doing today?
1: Well, thank
0: doing
1: you.
0: Great.
4: All right. Love listening to you. Love the show. I have a question. Do you know if Muslims are Gentiles? That's my question.
1: Okay.
0: Well, by definition, there's only three kinds of people in the world. One is Jewish, the other is Gentile, and the other is what the Bible would call the new man. In other words, born again. You're either Jewish, Gentile, or you're now born into the family of God through the Lord Jesus Christ. So yeah, Muslims would be, they're not Jewish, so they would be Gentile. Because they don't believe that Jesus is the Son of God, and they don't believe that he rose from the dead. The two main requirements for being a believer, which, you know, it's typical of, you know, a religion that is antagonistic toward Christianity because they kind of have a different Jesus in the Quran. He's not the one who died. He's not the one who, you know, paid the penalty for our sins. It's a works-based religion like many other Gentile religions. It's works-based. If you follow this, this, and this, then you will receive heaven or rewards and that sort of thing. But it's not a biblical foundation.
1: Ishmael, the Arabs came from Ishmael, right?
0: Yeah. I mean, look, it's kind of interesting. You have the Jewish people who had Moses as the man who gave them the law through the Lord, and they have the book of, you know, the Tanakh, and then they have a place, Jerusalem. And Christians, you know, we have you know, Jesus, the Son of God. We have the book, the New Testament. And then we, of course, acknowledge, you know, Jerusalem as well as a place when there'll be the New Jerusalem. When you come to the Arab world, you know, the Ishmael, you have, they really never really had a person. So now they've got a person and they've got a place, Mecca. They've got Muhammad and Mecca. And, you know, the real issue is when you look into Muhammad and Mecca, the person, the place, and the book, the Quran, does it have the same, you know, foundation that the Bible has? Does any religion really, can any, if you measure it with the Bible, there's where it just falls apart. Mm-hmm. I mean, in fact, I don't discourage Christians from reading the Quran. I think probably one of the best things you can do is read the first chapter, and you'll understand why there's such world chaos, because this is part of the whole goal of Islam, is that they have to create, they have to basically have, the only place there'll be peace is when everyone is Islam and submitted. And it's pretty tough. I pray for Muslims all the time. You know, I think they would, if they knew the gospel and they knew who Jesus was, they would follow him in an instant. But it's a very strong difficulty. But anyway, they're Gentiles for the sake of category.
4: Yes, okay.
1: All right, David?
4: Okay. Yes, and so you're either born again or a Gentile.
0: Or Jewish.
1: Or Jewish, yeah.
0: And the Jewish people, look, there's not a separate way to get to heaven even being Jewish, because the Jewish people right now are hardened in part until they recognize that Jesus truly is their Messiah. So there's no one going to stand before God on any religion other than what Jesus has done for them, not what we do for God through our religion.
1: Mm-hmm.
4: Yeah, very interesting. Well, that was very helpful. I appreciate that.
0: Great. Well, God bless you, David.
1: Thank you again for your question, David. 888-712-7434. That's 888-712-7434. That's the number to call in with your Bible questions, 888-712-7434. 3 minutes before our break, so we're going to go back to some email or some questions that came into us during the weekend of Bridgefest. This one is, how does God judge those who never had the opportunity to know Christ? In other words, small islands, somewhere isolated, far away. So, Pastor Lloyd, is that possible?
0: You know, one thing I've learned from a lot of study on missionary work is that when, you know, missionaries have gone to a place in some remote place and they don't know the language, they don't have a Bible, they don't know anything about God. When they get the Bible in their language, you know, it's painstakingly long. Now it's much faster with AI technology. It's amazing. So I'm praying that this really rapidly reaches the whole world. And then, of course, the Bible says, you know, whole world will hear and then the Lord will come back. But if in that discovery, you know, as they're learning the scriptures, there's a lot of aha moments that I've heard missionaries say, that someone says, wait a minute, what did you say? Because you go into Genesis, you start talking about creation. There's a creation story. There's these early myths that they have that have biblical truth along the way. It's a little cloudy, but immediately they respond when they get clarity. Now, what happens if clarity never comes? What if the pure gospel never comes? Is it possible that someone could, from these traditions and myths, come to a real conclusion by the Spirit of God? I wish I had a clear answer on that. I do believe, no matter what, God is not going to judge unfairly. Like, literally, we know that if a child doesn't know the right hand from their left hand, they don't know right from wrong at all, they're not going to be held accountable. You know, that gospel, you know, is going to cover them through and being separated through their parents. But as far as a remote nation, look, we're called to go into all the world and proclaim the gospel. And we ought to be doing that. And when people are doing that, I mean, we have amazing group of young people and through Calvary Bible Institutes that are going into parts where there's never been a church in the Amazon jungles and, you know, they're getting back to Venezuela, in fact, and they're sending teams in. And, you know, bringing the gospel, it's so powerful. When you're seeing God work in that way, it's powerful. But as far as what happens to someone who's never heard, I would just say, look, God is totally fair, but we still have a conscience. We still have the law written in our heart. I think you were probably going to say that if I didn't, because, you know, you were poised on that one. We're all going to be accountable for what we know is true inside. And we all have that eternal law written inside. So we'll be judged accordingly. The Gentiles who don't have the law, the Bible says, will be judged without the law. Mm-hmm. And the Jews that have the law will be judged by the law. But much better that we find the answer to all of it fulfilled in Christ.
1: Yeah. Romans 1:18, Paul says, men will be without excuse, right?
0: Yeah. There is no excuse because no matter what we have through the things that are made, we have to lie to ourselves a lot. And yeah. That's what we have to be aware of, is self-deception.
1: Yeah. We're taking a 3-minute break. Don't go away. We will be right back.
5: 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Now, once again, here's your host, Robert Baltadano.
1: And we're back live here in the studio. This is Bridge Bible Talk. Robert Baltadano, Pastor Lloyd Pulley. We're here to spend time with you to answer questions related to the Bible, the Christian faith. Call us now. The lines are open, 888-712-7434, 888-712-7434. We've been answering some email questions and some BridgeFest questions that came in to us last Friday. But Pastor Lloyd, before we go back to some social media questions we're getting right now, you want to finish your final thought there?
0: I didn't want to leave it with, I've already moved on.
1: You must, like, lying to yourself about about the gospel.
0: Yeah, you don't want to deceive yourself that everything's fine when it's not. And that's, unfortunately, a very strong characteristic of people running from the truth. The truth is harsh. It's real. We're broken. But there are people that don't want to acknowledge that. You know, they blame environment. Well, I'm only this bad because this is the way I was raised. Or I was only this bad because of my bad breaks I've had. And the reality is we're sinners because we were born in sin. It's not that we learn sin. You have to teach a kid to tell the truth, not to lie. He mm-hmm. does that naturally. You have to teach a kid to share his toys because by nature it's mine, you know. Mm-hmm. So the idea is when we're honest with ourselves, there's something broken inside. And we're willing to, Lord, what is wrong with me? Seek and you'll find. He'll show you the gospel.
1: Mm-hmm. All right. 888-712-7434. We have some email or social media questions. Actually, this one's from YouTube. This is Joan. So thank you, Joan, for sending this to us. Her question is this, Pastor Lloyd, how do I explain God in three persons to a Jewish person or anyone? And what scriptures can I use to explain it?
0: Well, I mean, it's hard to start out with a Jewish person. You know, God is three persons because that sounds like three gods. You know, there's mm-hmm. only one God. In fact, Deuteronomy 6:4, they would say, "Hear, O Israel, the Lord our God, the Lord Jehovah our Elohim, the Lord is one." Now, Elohim itself is interesting because it's a plural. El is the singular, Elohim. Anytime you add H-I-M, like a cherub is singular, cherubim is plural. So you have the Lord saying he is one, and yet he's saying he's plural. So the best thing to do is, it's not three gods. We're just saying one God. There's one Lord who's revealed himself in Father, Son, and Holy Spirit. So I think that's, God is one in essence, three in person, not one person pretending to be three or three separate gods together, one eternal God personally revealed as Father, Son, and Spirit. So I think that's important. And of course, you could go to Genesis 1:26. Let us make man in our image. The singular thing where normally God would come out with a singular verb, he comes out with a plural verb, let us. And of course, Genesis 19:24, the Lord on earth rains judgment from the Lord out of heaven. It's kind of mysterious language. Even in Psalm 110, this is what Jesus quoted to the Pharisees who were challenging him about him making himself equal to be God. He quotes David in Psalm 110, verse 1, says, "The Lord said to my Lord, sit at my right hand." And so he says, how is David's descendant greater than David? I mean, that's the Lord said to my Lord. No man would call his son Lord. It would be the opposite. you show respect to your father. But Jesus is greater. The descendant of David is greater than David, which is a signal. And of course, to me, one of the most powerful ones, Daniel 7:13-14. You could always use this one. The Son of Man comes with the clouds of heaven and receives an everlasting kingdom and universal worship. Mm. So the Son of Man is actually worshiped. That should get the attention of any Jewish person. How is that possible that a man could be worshiped? Because he's more than a man. The idea of this Messiah is believed to be God, yet he's manifest as a man. So I would just simply say, look, how can we fully understand, you know, the triune nature of God? And I mean, it still boggles my mind trying to understand that. But I do know that he's revealed himself as Father, Son, and Holy Spirit. Three distinct persons, but one God.
1: All right. Thanks for your question, Joan. Hopefully that answered your question. 888-712-7434. Jeanette in New York. Jeanette, you're on the air.
6: Hello.
1: Hi.
6: And God bless you.
1: Thank you.
6: Hi, I feel like I'm going to pass out. This is better than hitting Lotto. Oh, this is great. Okay, my question is,
1: okay,
6: I've been asking my pastor, and my mother-in-law has been in the truth. She's a Christian for over 55 years, and they said it's just a mystery. So when we die, do we rest in peace? Or is it our body and our soul goes straight to heaven? And that's my question. I'm just curious. Do we wait in the grave so Jesus Christ comes back and takes us? Or do we go automatically to heaven when we pass?
1: All right. Good question, Pastor Lloyd.
0: Yeah, that is a great question. And when you look at, Thessalonians, you see the dead in Christ will rise first, and we who are alive and remain at the coming of the Lord. And so people generally think that this idea of being dead in Christ means that that we're going to come out of the graves, those who have died, and then we who are alive and remain will meet them, and then we'll receive our new bodies and go to heaven with the Lord. But if you look carefully, you know, he makes a big distinction in 1 Thessalonians 4 between those who died in Jesus and those who died. In other words, those who sleep in Jesus, he uses the term. And the difference is because they couldn't use the term death for believers, because we really don't die. Jesus said it. If you believe in me, you'll never die. So we don't die. We just go from one body to another. So does that mean we're waiting in the graves and rest and sleeping? And of course, people have kind of gotten that in their mind simply because, you know, the graves are open and we who are alive and remain are going to join those who have died before. The reality is Paul describes it more clearly in the epistle to the Corinthians. In chapter 5, he says, we know that our earthly house, if our earthly house, this tent, he speaks to our body as this tent, when that's destroyed, we have a building from God, a house not made with hands, eternal in the heavens. So we're going to have a body. We won't be bodiless. He says, for in this we groan, earnestly desiring to be clothed with our habitation, which is from heaven. Indeed, having been clothed, we won't be found naked. We're not going to be bodiless spirits going around. So we groan, being burdened. We don't want to be unclothed, but further clothed. That's what our body is. It kind of gives us an ability to communicate. We're not just disembodied spirits. So he says, he who prepared us for this very thing has given us the Spirit as a guarantee. And he makes this whole point. Then he goes on to verse 9. He says, we make it our aim, whether absent or present, to be well-pleasing to him, for we must all appear before the judgment seat of Christ. But before that, verse 8, I said, we're confident, well-pleased to be absent from the body, to be present with the Lord. So that's the idea. While we're in the body here, we're not present with the Lord. When we die, we will be present with the Lord. Our body will be resting. Because anytime it says sleeping, it's not referring to the soul, it's referring to the body. So our bodies will go to the grave, and it doesn't matter whether our body returns to dust in the grave through cremation, through natural processes, or lost at sea and your molecules are scattered all over. God is not constrained by that. He has your software. He's going to reconstruct you in a more glorious body. But yet while you're still, like if you've already died, you're with him in a body that's suited for there, where we'll be one day. But at the same time, when the rapture happens, we're all going to meet together in our resurrected body. Because Job even said it, I know that when I die and after worms eat this body,

0: Well, the lineup for the judgment, keep in mind, the judgment seat of Christ. In fact, we must all appear before it. He goes on to say in verse 10 of that same passage, we have to appear before the judgment seat of Christ that each one may receive the things done in the body according to what he's done, whether good or bad. And the idea is that it appears that this is more of a reward ceremony. If you've not done anything, you know, if you've done bad, you're not going to receive any reward. If you've done good, there's reward. So I believe that this will happen after the rapture. It'll be that seven-year period while judgment is on the earth. We are going to have a marriage supper of the Lamb. We're going to have the judgment seat or the bema seat of Christ. Our rewards are passed out. And then, of course, we come back with Jesus when he comes to the earth. He comes with 10,000s of his saints. So we're going to return with Jesus when he comes on the second coming. So the second coming is a few phases. One, he pulls his ambassadors, the church, out. The bride of Christ is wedded to him, if you will, and the rewards are given. And then we come back with him when he establishes his kingdom on the earth. And we live and reign for the 1,000 years with him, with our new bodies.
1: Oh, that's great. Thank you. Thank you so much for giving me the scriptures. God bless and have a great day.
0: Lord bless you too, Jeanette.
2: Thank you so much for your question. This is Bridge Bible Talk, 888-712-7434. That's 888-712-7434. We're going to answer another YouTube question. This is coming to us from Arthur. Arthur, thank you for sending this question. And the question is this, as a Christian who has been to Ukraine and saw everything, how do you explain to a fellow believer who believes in Tucker Carlson and Candace Owens? You know anything about that?
0: Yeah, well, I've never been one to believe in people. I mean, I might believe what they say or do at any given time, but I don't put my trust in people. No one should put their trust in me. I mean, I might misquote a scripture. I might be wrong here or there. I might not have the full information. We need to test everything with the scriptures. So, you know, when you're in Ukraine, and I've been in Ukraine, and I've seen, you know, the church struggle with trying to, you know, help their congregations in the midst of this war that Russia has declared on them. And everything to Tucker and Candace has been twisted, it seems, in their minds that it's all about the bad Jew, and they're the cause of all these problems, and there's this big divide. And it saddens me because, you know, both of them, at one point, I had a high respect for it. I don't anymore because it seems like Candace went so far as to say that, you know, Calvary Chapel pastors are all under the payment of the Mossad, you know, like we're secret agents for Israel. I mean, it's just ludicrous, some of the things that people will believe. But at the end of the day, we pray for the people that know the Lord. I have friends in Ukraine. I keep in touch with them. I keep in touch with a lot of the attacks that they have to endure and many people suffering. The church really thrived in that moment, and the chaplaincy that was raised up. But there's a mixed bag of religion there too, you know. But it's a tough one. We just want to bring the gospel wherever we are, and it's very unfortunate. Pray for them. Of course, we see what's going on in Iran. You know, our brothers and sisters there that have to endure this Islamic regime, and all over the world, you know, there's trouble. You know, we could go to North Korea, China, and speak about all these places. We have brothers and sisters there that are enduring. But you know what? They seem to be like the harder it is, the stronger their roots are going down to Jesus. And American Christianity, I would have to say, on the large, is kind of on the shallow end because we've never had to deal with such difficulties. But I think we would, if we were more bold with our faith, share our faith, we might see more persecution, and we might have more compassion on people. Mm-hmm. Even being persecuted, amazingly, instead of anger and revenge, you feel more compassion for people. And so you'd be surprised. Mm-hmm. Someone hates you because you're a follower of Jesus, but yet you love them even more because you see, oh, they don't know how great the Lord is.
2: Mm. All right. We're going to answer a question that we received from our Bridgefest group, and this is out of Psalm 51:5, and I'll read the verse. Behold, I was brought forth in iniquity, and in my mother's and in sin my mother conceived me. So the question is David trying to put some blame on his mother as Adam did with Eve?
0: You know, it's funny because the recent the whole film about the House of David, they kind of make it seem

0: like his mom did something bad. Mm-hmm. You know, she was bad. And she's not mentioned. We don't really know much about her. Essentially, it looked like he protected his family when Saul was chasing him, but we don't know what happened to her. And so, you know, Hollywood always is going to spice that up a little bit. The truth of that is David is speaking what the scriptures say. You know, because of our federal head, Adam and Eve, sinned, and the Bible's very clear in Romans, we all sinned. And we all died in that sense when we believed in Jesus to our old man so that we became alive in God. But in this particular case, he's just referring to the fact that we're all born in sin. In sin, my mother conceived me. In other words, no one is conceived that has no sin except for one who was virgin born, because the sin passes down through the seed of the man, not the seed of the woman.
1: Mm. All right.
0: Well, the woman doesn't have a seed. The woman has an egg.
1: Right.
0: But Jesus is called the seed of the woman because, you know, his God was his father. That's the key. Mm-hmm.
1: All right. Another question. This is from Florida. How do you handle a neighbor, a bad neighbor, aggressive, drugs, loud barks, dogs, as a Christian? Are Christians allowed to sue? Can I get legal representation to fight against this? What are your thoughts on that?
0: You know, I do everything you can to build a bridge, find a way to show kindness. You know, if they see that you left their garbage cans out, bring them back in. If you see, we had this question too, and I actually answered it with the group. And really, it's a very heartfelt question because we all might have had neighbors that could be described as neighbors from hell. Mm-hmm. And they really test your patience. But here's the cool thing. Even if you can't reach them, even if you, no matter how kind you are, they treat you horribly. Let me just say this. What you are doing is you're growing, you're maturing, you're becoming more like Jesus. You're giving kindness for ill treatment. And more and more and more, they're getting worse, but you're getting better. So, you know, in a way, you're winning. And your compassion for them will only grow even more because you're knowing how much God's changing your heart. If you're, you know, focusing on the bad things they're doing and you're just getting angry, I would first take that all to the Lord. He was mistreated as well. Take it to the Lord. Now, if they're doing something illegal that's jeopardizing kids in the neighborhood or your family, that's something you have to take the authorities. Mm-hmm. So it all depends.
1: Mm-hmm. All right. This is Bridge Bible Talk. If you have a Bible question or any question on the Christian faith, call us now, 888-712-7434. That's 888-712-7434. You can email us your questions at any time, answers@bbtlive.org, answers@bbtlive.org. But give us a call, 888-712-7434. We're going to answer another question, and this question is from John, and it's Fork River Baptist Church. This was one of our Bridge Fest attendees. And his question is, who is the uninvited wedding guest in Matthew 22:11? And how did he get in?
0: Well, Jesus is telling a parable of the wedding feast. You know, the king representing God the Father, the son representing Christ. The wedding feast is, you know, the messianic salvation banquet, and the invited guests are the first represent Israel's leaders, and many in Israel who rejected Christ. So the invitation goes out broadly to the good and the bad. Gather from the highways, go wherever, you know, come. The invitation is out. So he adds this detail that one man is present, but he's not properly clothed. So it's not just a poor man who couldn't afford clothes. In the parable, the issue isn't about poverty, but about presumption. He wants the benefits of the feast, but without properly covering himself before the king. It's akin to, you know, by your own righteousness, you're not going to be able to stand before God. You know, you need to be clothed in Jesus's righteousness, or you're not qualified to stand before a holy God. In fact, standing before a holy God unclothed properly would destroy you. We need a covering. I think of people dying without the shelter of Jesus's death and resurrection, that covering that protects them and shields them from the judgment of God. This man presumed his righteousness was good enough. And as you see, the response in the text is, how did you come in here? And he goes, bind him and hand and foot, take him away, cast him into outer darkness. So the idea is many are called, but few are chosen. The idea of someone called, the invitation is out to all, Jew and Gentile, come. But those who are chosen are those who have truly believed, those who have acknowledged him and realize they're not standing in their own righteousness.
1: All right. We're going to do one more question here, Pastor Lloyd. We got about 3 minutes left. God is omnipresent. Satan is not. And so how can Satan know about the millions of people all over the world, even with his helpers, the fellow angels, the fallen angels? How can it be that he has that much influence and presence over us?
0: Okay, so when we were answering these questions in Bridgefest, I think you answered this one. So what did you say?
1: On this one, I don't think I did.
0: You didn't answer
1: that? No, not this one. But I could answer it.
0: Might have been someone else.
1: Yeah,
0: all right, let's see what you got.
1: Well, I mean, he's not omnipresent.
0: I know.
1: We know that, right?
0: So, the obvious thing is, yeah, he's not omnipresent.
1: No.
0: We know that. He's a created being. But how can he be so clever?
1: Right. I think it's because he's investigated us. He's known us for a long time. I mean, he's a very observant being.
0: You said the same thing as the person that I thought was you.
1: Oh, really? No, I don't think I said that.
0: Well, either way, that's a great answer.
1: I mean,
0: plus all of his demonic entities have studied us for centuries.
1: Yeah.
0: They know, I mean, talking about how we can be manipulated by algorithms, you know, mm-hmm. just by slowly manipulated over time, we should understand that same thing happens in our own temptations and the struggles we go through. He studies us, you know, if we have facial recognition, that if you're watching a commercial and facial recognition tell you whether you're positive or negative toward that just from your face, how much more the enemy of our souls mm-hmm. studies us? And it almost seems like he can read our minds.
1: Yeah.
0: Even if he eavesdropped in our prayers and heard all of our weaknesses, that would not give him power mm-hmm. over the Holy Spirit watching over you.
1: Mm-hmm.
0: So he has no real power. And I wish Christians would know this, not be intimidated by anything demonic. Please, please, please don't think you've got to go to some specialist in deliverance to get rid of some demon that you got from some generational curse. Oh, Lord Jesus, know what he's done for you. Know that all power and authority is given to Jesus. That leaves how much power and authority for demons and Satan? None. They have no authority. They need to get permission. And if by means that you are tempted in some way, then God is behind that to strengthen you through it. At best, Satan is a tool in the hands of the enemy to do us good in the end, because we're getting stronger. Our roots go down deeper in the Lord.
1: And it's important for us to say that Christians cannot be demon-possessed.
0: Yes, they cannot be demon-possessed. Can you be disobedient and suffer consequence and be kind of blinded because of your sin? Yeah, I mean, you can certainly suffer those consequences and you feel like you're being controlled. But the moment you repent of your sin and you acknowledge it and you go to the cross with it, stop trying to punish yourself with it. Stop listening to human religion. Stop listening to the deception of the enemy who's got you trapped. Trapped in the sense of deception. That's the only real power he has.
1: Mm-hmm.
0: But the truth, know your Bible, know his word, and the truth will set you free.
1: Mm-hmm. Amen. That's all the time that we have for today, Pastor Lloyd. It's been a blessing to answer some of these questions, right?
0: Yes, amazing weekend, and we pray God will continue to bless those who are listening, those who are part of this. Maybe you heard your question come up again if you were at the Bridgefest, but
1: yeah,
0: we're blessed.
1: Thanks again for tuning in to Bridge Bible Talk. We'll be back live again tomorrow, so don't forget the number, 888-712-7434, and email us your questions, answers@bbtlive.org, but thank you so much for tuning in. God bless you. Have a wonderful day. Stay cool. We'll talk again soon.
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1: If you're married and happen to be in a rough spot in your marriage, who's to blame? Consider this from Pastor Jeff Johnson.
2: Let's start taking the responsibility. Let's assume it on ourselves and let's do our part unto the Lord and let's get this going. Because I think sometimes we are looking in our mate for something that we'll never get, that only Jesus can give. It's a fulfillment and a peace and a joy that only the Lord gives. And we gotta quit blaming our mate because you don't have happiness, you don't have joy. Well, he doesn't meet my needs. What do you mean, meet your needs? What do you want him to do, man? Well, you know, and then you go off and you're complaining. What about your Lord? Does he meet your needs?

Welcome to Sound Doctrine. If you've been with us recently, you may recall how David beautifully handled his conflict with Saul. He had the perfect opportunity to retaliate against the man who was trying to kill him. But David chose the higher road. Now today, we find him in a similar circumstance, but this time he tries to take matters into his own hands. Rather than getting all worked up and seek vengeance, there's a much better course of action to take. Abigail gives it to us in 1 Samuel 25. And that's where we join Pastor Jeff Johnson now.

0: and folly is his gain. No, folly is with him. But I, thine handmaiden, saw not the young man of my Lord whom thou didst send. David tries to justify what he's about to do. David is not trusting the Lord. He is leaning to his own hard heart. He comes down to a valley, sees Abigail. Abigail comes and says, "Listen, David, I know my husband is a fool. You know, I'm not blind. I know he's a hard man. It's my fault, though. I am responsible for what is going on here." And she said, "I am the one that's in charge of the hospitality. I wasn't there when your men came down. If I would have been there, I would have given them everything that they need, because that's my place in the home. And I blew it. And forgive me." Verse 26, "Now therefore, my Lord, as the Lord liveth and as thy soul liveth, seeing that the Lord has withholden thee from coming to shed blood and from avenging thyself with thine own hand, now let thine enemies, they that seek evil to my Lord, be as Nabal, be as fools. And now this blessing which thine handmaiden hath brought unto my Lord, let it even be given unto the young men that follow my Lord. I pray thee," she says, "forgive the trespass of thine handmaiden. For the Lord will certainly make my Lord a sure house, because my Lord fights the battles of the Lord. And evil hath not been found in thee all thy days, David." So she bows, she calls him Lord. She seeks to reason with David. And she says, "Forgive me and take this offering." David, she says, "You fight the Lord's battles. This move is so unlike you." She heard of David, and she's saying, "David, this is not you. This is not the way you are. I mean, you're not normally cruel. I've heard of you, David. You fight for the Lord. You're not an avenger angel, you know, trying to go out and take vengeance. This is not your way." Remember how he wouldn't touch his superior Saul in chapter 24. But this situation, he's losing it. And we all have our days where we lash out. We all have our days when we get into the flesh, when we blow it. And yes, David had justification. He could, you know, he was saying, "Well, he insulted me in front of my men. He was rude and cruel." And that's true. But to murder his whole house? David, what are you doing? David was about to make a major, major mistake. David, where is your God? Where is your rock of your salvation? Where is your strength? Where is your hiding place? Where is your deliverer, your provider now? Why are you taking all this upon yourself to clean up this guy's, you know, just to clean him up and wipe him out? You say, "Man, I would never do that. I would never get so mad I'd go kill somebody." Oh, yeah? Have you ever hated anybody? Jesus says, if you've hated your brother, you've committed murder. And we commit murder all the time. God help us. You see, God's concern is not only to knock the gun out of our hand, but it's to take the poison out of our hearts. That's the main thing. You know, we're so quick on the draw. But the Lord's not only trying to knock the gun out, he's trying to take the poison out. And that is the bitterness and the anger and the hatred itself. And that's what he's so good at removing from our lives, if we'll just give it to him and trust him with it. Abigail was very loyal to her husband and continues to intercede for her husband. He's a foolish husband, but she's interceding for him. She's standing by her man, and David, she's saying, "David, I want you to understand, he's a fool. Okay, he's handicapped, David. He's got a problem in his life. Would you understand that, David? He's foolish, he does weird things, and look at how she's interceding for him, making, you know, excuses for him, but saying, hey, I know he's a fool. I know. Hey, I married the guy. He's handicapped, all right? Would you understand that too?" Verse 29. Yet a man is risen, and she reminds David of Saul. A man is risen to pursue you and to seek your soul. But the soul of my Lord shall be bound in the bundle of life with the Lord thy God. And the sons of thine enemies, them shall he sling out as out of the middle of a sling. And it shall come to pass when the Lord shall have done to my Lord according to all good that he has spoken concerning thee, and shall have appointed thee ruler over Israel. This shall be no grief unto thee, nor offense of heart unto my Lord, either that thou hast shed blood causeless, or that my Lord has avenged himself. But when the Lord shall have dealt well with my Lord, then remember thine handmaid. Abigail is given anointed common sense here to give to David. David, she's saying, look how God has protected you. She even throws in the sling. Does that have a ring, David? Sling? Ring? Goliath? I was going to say Golgotha. We call him Golly. Remember that? Great, big, hairy guy, 9 to 11 feet. God gave him the victory over that monster. With a sling, he gave you that victory. He can do it again. And, oh yes, David's being reminded, God's delivered me before. He can deliver me from this guy. And from what he's saying, he's going to protect me. You're going to be king, David, she says. You don't need this mistake. You don't need to make this mistake. It'll haunt you when you go into your kingdom. Listen, David, don't lower yourself to Nabal's level. You know, sometimes we do that, don't we? They're in the flesh, so it gives me the right to be in the flesh. Don't do that, David. Good counsel. Don't take things into your own hands. Don't seek to get back. God's your defense. He's always been your defense. He will always go out for you. And then she says, God's going to deal with my husband. And then when he does, will you remember me, David, when you go into your kingdom? Notice how she trusted God with her husband. God will deal with my Lord, but remember me. So Abigail was not only a very active and practical woman of God, she was a beautiful and loyal woman to her husband. Very loyal. She was also spiritual because she had discernment of what was going on in the matter. And she interceded for her husband. It's awesome when we begin to pray for our mate. Wives, when was the last time you really interceded for your husband and prayed for him? Girls, wives, you need to do this. You need to do this constantly, praying for your husband, as Abigail gives us that example. You know, there's something about, in Mark chapter 8, there's a story about a blind man that was healed. But when Jesus touched him, he says, what do you see? And he says, I see trees as men walking. I see trees as men walking. You see, sometimes we see only trees. But then the Lord touched him again and opened his eyes. And he said, I see all men clearly now. I see. They're people. And that's what the Lord wants to do, is open your eyes that he's a person. He's just an individual that's a fool, man. And he's made some mistakes. But he's a person. He's not just a tree. He wants to get us to see that this is an individual that he has given to us to pray for. Our cross, maybe, but to intercede for. And God will give you a new vision. That he's just a man that needs the Lord. Do this, wives. Verse 32. And David said to Abigail, and here's his response to all that Abigail shared with him. Blessed be the Lord God of Israel, which sent thee this day to meet me. And blessed be the advice, and blessed be thou that hast kept me this day from coming to shed blood and from avenging myself with my own hand. For in the very deed, as the Lord God of Israel liveth, which hath kept me back from hurting thee, except thou hast hastened to come to meet me, surely there would have been left in Nabal's house no one alive. I would have killed them all. And David received her hand, that which she had brought to him, and said to her, go up in peace to thine house. See, I have hearkened to thy voice, and I have accepted thy person. Notice how David's heart is so open. He listened to that woman that came to him. When they met together, he listened to her. I've learned over the years that when I'm not listening to the Holy Spirit, my wife is the wisdom and the Holy Spirit to me. And I listen to not just see her as my wife just kind of talking in the background, oh yeah, you know? I've listened over the years to listen to what she says, because what she says many times is the Lord speaking back to me. And I thank God for her counsel and her wisdom. And she has blessed me in my life tremendously. And I know sometimes guys have a hard time listening to a woman, but I'll tell you something. The women of the Bible were more tuned in, it seems to me, than the men to spiritual things. And we need, as men, to be listening to the women of God that we have around us, because they are led of the Lord and they have wisdom to give to us. And I thank God for the women of our church that are women of God that have counsel to give and discernment like this. Tremendous. But notice how David is so open. He repents immediately. He's grateful. Many would have died, he says, if you wouldn't have intervened here, if you wouldn't have hurried and talked to me. I was going to level the place. And yet, you intervened. You became bold and went for it and took action. And you spoke into my heart through her intercession. Moms, pray for your children. Wives, pray for your husbands. Through that intercession, you're going to save a life. What a difference you're going to make. As you follow Abigail, which is an Old Testament great right here, you say, but Abigail ended up with such a jerk. Okay, but I like good endings. Don't you like happy endings? Don't you like when everything turns out all right? And I do too, and so does the Lord. And so let's see how this thing ends here. Here's the ending, verse 36. So Abigail, after dealing with David and David calming down, Abigail came to Nabal, and behold, he had a feast in his house like the feast of a king, and Nabal's heart was merry within him, for he was very drunken. Wherefore, she told him nothing, less or more, until the morning light. Because you don't tell somebody that's been hitting on the bottle anything. They'll forget it in the morning. They won't even hear you. You know, this is why it's so hard to witness to somebody that is drunk. You know, it is. But I've seen it happen where the guy will just come down off the alcohol. I know in my situation when I was high on drugs and I came to the Lord, I came immediately down as I was praying that prayer. And the Lord spoke to me. But it's hard because reason is out the window. So she saw him all drunken and she says, I'm not even going to talk to him until the morning. So in the morning, it came to pass, when the wine was gone out of Nabal, that his wife had told him these things. Everything that had taken place. Everything that had happened. That his heart, notice, here's his response, died within him, and he became as a stone. Actually, in the morning, he, instead of waking up with a headache, he ended up with a heartache. More than a heartache, this guy had a stroke after hearing what she told him. Notice verse 38. And it came to pass about 10 days after that the Lord smote Nabal that he died. Actually, he laid in a coma. You know what a stroke can do? Put somebody into a coma for days. And he was in a coma for 10 days. And then he just died. You know, you don't know how God's going to answer your prayers, do you? You pray positive, you look positive, God, do a work, and look what God does sometimes. You know, who knows the ways of the Lord, right? So he dies. Notice David's response. And when David heard that Nabal was dead, he said, blessed be the Lord. But no, he was saying, blessed be the Lord that hath pleaded my cause of my reproach from the hand of Nabal, and hath kept his servant from evil. For the Lord has returned the wickedness of Nabal upon his own head. And David sent and communed with Abigail to take her to him to wife. And when the servants of David were come to Abigail to Carmel, they spoke unto her, saying, David sent us unto thee to take thee to him to wife. She arose, she bowed herself to her face to the earth and said, behold, let thine handmaiden be a servant to wash the feet of the servants of my Lord. And Abigail hasted and rose and rode upon her donkey with the five damsels of hers and went after her, and she went after the messengers of David and became his wife. Abigail, a servant, it says, marries David. So from Nabal to David, I think it's definitely a step up in her life. What a change, right? I mean, what a change. What an ending to a weird story. And look at how it turned out. And you don't wish that on anybody. You don't know what's going to happen. But I've seen God give second chances to many and redo their whole lives. It's amazing what he can do. Now, let's look at Abigail for one second. She was a woman of beauty. Remember, girls, she didn't let herself go. She was a woman who was loyal to her husband. She stood by her jerk. Well, she did. She was a woman of spirituality. She prayed. She interceded for her man. She was a woman of practicality. She had action. She put her faith to action. She was a woman of humility. She said, it is my fault. Listen, I blew it. She doesn't blame him. It's easy to blame your mate. What's the guy I married? It's his fault, and you got three coming back at you. What about your responsibility in the marriage? What about your part? Well, when he gets his act together, maybe I will. You know, and we always throw it on the other and say, well, if he would start loving me, then I'd start to submit. And, you know, we'd reverse it all the time. Well, if she starts to submit, maybe I'll start loving her. I mean, you're never going to get together, guys. Let's start taking the responsibility. Let's assume it on ourselves, and let's do our part unto the Lord, and let's get this going. Because I think sometimes we are looking in our mate for something that we'll never get, that only Jesus can give. It's a fulfillment and a peace and a joy that only the Lord gives. And we gotta quit blaming our mate because you don't have happiness, you don't have joy. Well, he doesn't meet my needs. What do you mean, meet your... What do you want him to do, man? Well, you know... And then you go off and you're complaining. What about your Lord? Does he meet your needs? Yes, he'll meet your needs and more. He will give you such a peace and such an able to carry the cross and to minister to that man, that fool, that guy. And you'll be such a witness to him, but you've got to go this way, don't you? Quit depending on this. And I reverse the whole thing. Same with, husbands with wives that are rebellious and that are doing their own thing. Come on, it goes both ways, doesn't it? But to take on and assume that's the key to a secret to a marriage that's going to last, is each one assumes the responsibility. It just takes one to start doing it, though. And then finally, verse 43. David also took Ahinoam of Jezreel, and they were also, both of them, his wives. But Saul, remember, had given Michal, his daughter, David's wife, to Pelti and the son of Lachish, which was of Galim. David continues here to sin, to yield to sin, because he is doing something here that God does not okay. And that is, he is choosing wives instead of singular wife. Remember, God in the beginning said, man will leave his father and mother and cling to his, what? Wife. Singular. See, this is going to catch up to him. And he loses one wife, he marries another, and yet, later on, we're going to see that his son had 700, over 1,000, really, wives and concubines. I mean, that's how many wives and concubines he had. David had many, too. You say, well, the culture was to, in those days, for kings to have a lot of wives. Okay, fine. I don't care what the culture is. What does God's word say? You see, a lot of times we say, these are the 90s. Everybody's doing it. Hey, it doesn't matter. What does God say about living together? What does God say about being unequally yoked with an unbeliever? What does the word of God say about these things? It's going to catch up with you. And David, this whole thing, there's problems with polygamy. And And it's going to catch up with him, and it's going to hurt him. When you go against the word of the Lord, it always is. Finally, let me end with this. Galatians 3:3 says, having begun in the Spirit, are you going to try to perfect yourself in the flesh? Listen, God has called us to a spiritual walk, a walk of victory, a walk of trusting the Lord, a walk of giving thanks to the Lord, and not trying to get in there and do it ourselves. Once you come to the Lord, you try to put your hands on your husband, and you try to change him in this and that, you can't do it. You've got to continue to give it to the Lord. Jesus is saying, I want a relationship with you. I want you to marry me. I want you to identify with me. So you can experience verse 29. Look at verse 29. In the middle of the verse, this is what Abigail said to David. But the soul of my Lord shall be bound in the bundle of life with the Lord thy God. That our souls would be bound with God in the bundle of life. That we would be experiencing life, and that much more abundantly, with Him. So we can bless others. See, this has got to take place first. There's something about the cross that's interesting. You got to have the vertical before you can have the horizontal. You want to get along with other people, with your relationships, with your wives and your children, then get this tight. Get it going, because then you'll be able to have that. And God wants us to have it. But you got to receive it. You got to come to it. Jesus says, you come to me, I'll give you rest for your soul.
1: 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You have to have the vertical before you can get the horizontal right. 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Man has been separated from God through sin, plain and simple. Jesus is the bridge that allows us to overcome that breach sin created. Here's Pastor Jeff to wrap up today's look at 1 Samuel 25.
0: He's the bridge, isn't he? He's always been the bridge. He is the key. There is no other way to get to heaven but through Christ. There is no way to have peace in your home but through Christ. There is no way to have victory and to see answered prayer but through Christ. You got to have the Lord. Are you going to try to do it again yourself? When the Lord is just saying, you come, I'll give you rest. You come, and I'll give you victory. It's going to take time, but you're going to learn to wait on the Lord and renew your strength. You're going to learn, as David did, how to love the foolish ones in this life. And to minister to them and see victory happen, especially in your own heart. Because really, folks, isn't this where we need it? It's always, you know, we're always, it's him, you know. It's them, it's because of this, and I was my parents, and, you know, we're pointing everywhere. But you're troubled. Yes, I am. Well, Jesus came to give you peace. He wants to come and quiet the raging storm. He's the only one that can do it. But you got to make the decision.
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1: If you've ever felt that Proverbs 31 was a measuring stick you could never live up to, come closer. 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
1: This is why, that's why a lot of people come to Jesus, they're all messed up. Because they understand simplicity. They're not complicated people. Like how, man? You know, I believe in science, you know. I believe in, but how? You're a sinner. Our mental ascendancy gets in our way. Like intellectualism. I'm not saying that we commit intellectual suicide once we become Christians. But the simplicity,

In John chapter 5, the Pharisees rival the Lord after his healing of the lame man at the pool. This sermon is based on his response to the Pharisees. The father is still working. They see a man who hasn't walked in 38 years carrying the mattress that he had laid on for all those years. And what is their attitude? They ridicule him for carrying his mattress on the Sabbath. Well, as Pastor Punch will explain on this edition of On the Level Radio, as we draw lessons today in the Gospel of John in chapter 5, we'll consider the Father and the Son's work, and that's coming up next.

0: Now with today's program of On the Level, here's Pastor Pancho.
1: Now we pick it up. For this reason, the Jews persecuted Jesus and sought to kill him because he had done these things on the Sabbath. So again, they're not doing something sinful. The Old Testament said that if anybody will violate the Sabbath, they should be killed. And so these people are going to the letter of the law. But Jesus confounds them in several occasions. We are told, he says that in Matthew 11, 28, he says, "Come to me, all you that are labor and are heavy laden, I will give you rest. Take my yoke upon you and learn from me, for I'm gentle and lowly in heart, and you will find rest for your souls. For my yoke is easy and my burden is light." Now, in contrast in what we've been learning, you see, the yoke of Jesus Christ was not burdensome. The burden was light. All these religious people, it was a burdensome. It was a yoke of bondage. Even Peter said to the Christian council, because he had gone to the first European to be saved, Cornelius. And the Bible says that Cornelius invited him by a supernatural encounter with an angel. And when Peter got there with four other Jews and the two servants and the Roman soldier, when they got to Caesarea, Peter went into the house. He knocked and Cornelius said, "Come on in." And Peter said, "You know it's not lawful for me to go into a Gentile's house, but I perceive that God is respecter of no persons." And he went inside that house. And Peter realized right there and then that God was doing a change. And then as he was speaking, the Bible says that the Holy Spirit interrupted Peter and the Gentiles, Cornelius, his family, and all his household servants. They were all praising God, that even the Jewish Christians were amazed. Well, the word went all the way to Jerusalem, and they brought Peter in. "Come here, Peter. I heard that you were having carnitas and ham sandwiches over there." And Peter gives his defense. He says, "Who am I? If God wants to choose people that are not Jews, who am I to stop God?" And he says, "If we're Jews and we don't keep the law, it's a yoke of bondage for us. And we're Jews and we don't keep it. Why would the Gentiles have to keep the yoke of bondage?" So true. Peter says, "We're Jews, but we don't follow the word of God. Why put a burden on the Gentiles that are not Jews?" So Jesus said, my yoke is easy. And my burden is light. Meaning, you see, religion is always a burden. Religion always oppresses you. Religion, man's religion, is always oppressive, depreciative, and belittles you. Because you can never be as holy as people expect you to be. That's why people love religion. Because there are a bunch of regulations. A, B, C, D, and F. So as long as you're doing A, B, C, D, and F. And if they're not doing D and F, or an E, I feel better, you see, because you're not doing it. So I base my superiority over things that I'm doing and you're not. You see, Jesus said, "Hey, man, listen." Jesus was basically saying, "Listen, I have new wine. There's a new faith. We don't have to follow traditions anymore." He said in Matthew 15, verse 2, he says, "Why do your disciples transgress the tradition of the elders? For they do not wash their hands when they eat bread." Jesus answered and said to them, "Why do you also transgress the commandments of God because of your tradition? Thus you have made the commandment of God of no effect by your traditions." You see, they were more concerned with traditions. Anybody seen Fiddler on the Roof? Oh, Tivia starts off with tradition, tradition, tradition. Anyway. And then as the violinist and the fiddler on the roof, oh, tradition. I tell you what tradition is. I don't know, but it's tradition. And he gives the inexplicable that we don't know why we do it, but it's tradition. Tradition is very powerful. Man, you talk about traditionalists. I don't know about your family, but we're traditionalists. We are traditionalists. We go to every baptism, we go to every wedding, we go to every presentation, we go to confirmation, we go. And then we go eat and what? Drink, dance, and fight. Isn't that the way it is? What not-Christian wedding have you gone that someone gets arrested? Man, you know what I used to do before I came to the Lord? Well, a long time ago. We used to dress up, and then we would go to Olvera Street. Because if you're going to go to La Placita, you know you got chum change or the hookup. Because no one can get there in La Placita unless you got coin. And then you look at the kind of cars they're parked outside. If you got all beat up cars, it's not worth it. But when they got all these nice cars, we will just follow that way. We don't even know where they're going, but we will follow them. As long as we were dressed up, we walk in there and you said, chauffeur, boom. And we will walk in. Nobody will stop us. And they have the camperos music and everything free. You can have waiters going like this and ask you, would you like this? Yeah. You're talking about loafers, man. We go to the Serbian hall, the same thing, man. It was crazy. Why am I telling you this? It's crazy. I'm thinking of weddings right now, man. Anyway, getting back to this. No, the reason why is because, you know, I had the wrong concept of a wedding. You see, they asked Jesus, why did you fast? You see, basically, Jesus was talking about a wedding. He was saying, I'm not preparing you for your funeral. I'm preparing you for a wedding feast. Fun, joy, excitement, celebration, hope, future, music, singing, dancing, presents, gifts, feasting, fellowship, reunion, friends, family. I did not come to condemn the world, but that the world through me might be saved. Jesus did not come to condemn us. What is condemnation? Feeling guilty and frustrated because you can never get to heaven. And that's when people feel condemned. You know, I've sinned so much. You know, if God, which I know he does, he knows what I've done. That's why I will never get to the kingdom of God, because he will not forgive me. You see, Pastor Punch, I had 4 abortions. Can God forgive me? And I said, oh yeah. Pastor Punch, my father raped me when I was 8 years old. Who's guilty? He is. Can God forgive me? There's nothing to forgive. You're 8 years old. You have to forgive yourself. I cheated on my wife. I cheated on my husband. Can God forgive? Yes, he can. He says, what can God not forgive? Very simple. Jesus said, this one sin that cannot be forgiven. Are you ready for this? Think about the worst thing you've ever done in your life, but don't repeat it. Don't say it out loud. Don't shock your spouse. But think about the worst thing you've ever done. You see, the reason I'm asking you that, it's a catharsis. It's an exercise in therapy. Because you have to bring it to the surface, because those things bother us. And when you bring them to the surface, and you know that the blood of Christ has cleansed you from every sin, you got to believe that by faith, that he has forgiven me. Pancho, this is my 4th wife. He says, but this is my 1st wife in the Lord. I just feel like I've cheated. Can God forgive me of that? Yes, he can. What can God not forgive? He says, the blasphemy of the Holy Spirit. What does that mean? The rejection of Jesus Christ. You see, the people are so much into the traditions that Jesus now has been looking, they're looking for him because they want to kill him because he broke the Sabbath. It's going to get worse. Notice this. In verse 17, let's go to 16. For this reason, what reason? That Jesus made someone well on the Sabbath. The Jews persecuted Jesus, and they sought to kill him because he had done these things on the Sabbath. Now watch, it gets worse. But Jesus answered them saying, my Father has been working until now, and I have been working. Whoa, whoa, whoa, whoa, whoa. We want to kill you because you did something on the Sabbath, and now you're saying that you are identifying yourself equal to God? These guys are better than the Jehovah's Witnesses, the Mormons. They understand it. Look, there was no misinterpretation. Verse 18. Therefore, the Jews sought all the more to kill him because he not only broke the Sabbath, but also said that God was his Father. Listen, making himself equal with. Oh. You see, the Mormons don't say that Jesus is God. The Jehovah's Witnesses is far from saying that Jesus is God. There's no misinterpretation. Jesus said, hey, my Father works on the Sabbath. If my Father works on the Sabbath, I have to work too. I'm not here to do the will of myself. I come here because my Father sent me. And if, whether it's the Sabbath or not. At one point, as he was healing a man with a withered hand on the Sabbath, the Bible says that Jesus looked in the synagogue. And then as he called the man with the withered hand, he goes, come here. And the man with the withered hand comes. And Jesus asked the Pharisees, let me ask you a question. on the Sabbath, is it good to kill or to give life? And the Bible said, those guys said absolutely nothing. And the Bible said that Jesus was angry in his heart for their hardness of heart. So he asked them, is it proper to heal on the Sabbath, to give life or take life? Jesus said, how many of you, he says, on the Sabbath, when your beast of burden, an animal, falls into a ditch on the Sabbath, how many of you would not go and get this animal on the Sabbath to protect him and save him and rescue him? Nobody said anything. He says, if you rescue an animal on the Sabbath, how much more this woman of God who has been bent backwards for years that God will heal on the Sabbath? That's what we call them, you hypocrites. You hypocrites. And so Jesus said, my Father works. Verse 19. Then Jesus answered and said to them, most assuredly I say to you, the Son can do nothing of himself, but what he sees the Father do, for whatever he does, the Son also does in like manner. What is he saying? Whatever my Father does, I mimic. Whatever he allows me to see, I see. Jesus said two times in verse 19, he says, for the Son of Man can do nothing of himself. You look at verse 30. I can of myself do nothing. As I hear, I judge. And my judgment is righteous because I do not seek my own will, but the will of the Father who sent me. The book of John is around 15, 20 times that Jesus makes it clear that God sent him. Now, he said in Luke chapter 4, 18, the Spirit of the Lord is upon me because he has anointed me to preach the gospel to the poor. And he, God, has sent me to heal the brokenhearted, to proclaim liberty to the captives and recovery of sight to the blind, to set at liberty those who are oppressed. From this chapter 5 to the next chapters, from chapter 17 all the way to 20. Listen, I'll give you a couple. In John 6:38, for I have come down from heaven not to do my own will, but the will of him who sent me. This is the will of the Father who sent me, that all he has given me I should lose nothing, but should raise it up on the last day. And this is the will of him who sent me. John 6:44. No one can come to me unless the Father who sent me draws him to me. John 6:57. As the living Father sent me and live because of the Father, so he who feeds on me will live because of me. John 7:16. My doctrine is not mine, but his who sent me. John 7:28. You both know me and you know where I'm from. And I have not come of myself, but he who sent me is true. John 7:33. I shall be with you a little while longer, and then I go to him who sent me. John 8:16. My judgment is true, for I am not alone, but I am with the Father who sent me. John 8:18. I am the one who bears witness of myself, and the Father who sent me bears witness of me. John 26. I have many things to say and to judge concerning you, but he who sent me is true. John 8:29. And he who sent me is with me. John 8:42. If God were your Father, you would love me, for I proceeded forth and came from God. Nor have I come of myself, but God sent me. John 9:4. I must work the works of him who sent me. In John 11:42, and Lazarus, as he was raising Lazarus, he was praying, Father, I know that you always hear me, but because of the people who are standing by the tomb, I said this, that they may believe that you sent me. John 12:44. He who believes in me believes not in me, but in him who sent me. John 12:49. For I have not spoken on my own authority, but the Father who sent me. I can go on and on and on. My point is that Jesus kept saying, I did not come of my own will. My Father sent me. My Father sent me to heal, to preach, to teach, and to heal, and to bring the good news. My Father has sent me. And the Pharisees blew it. Then Jesus answered and said to them in verse 19, I say to you, the Son can do nothing of himself, but what he sees the Father do, for whatever he does, the Son also does in like manner. For the Father loves the Son and shows him all things that he himself does, and he will show him greater works than these, that you may marvel. Basically, Jesus was saying, hey, you ain't seen nothing yet. If you think me healing this blind man, wait to start bringing people from the dead. Wait until I do all those things. And that's what he says, what God gave him. Verse 21. For as the Father raises the dead, that's physical, and gives life to them, Even so, the Son gives life to whom he wills. For the Father judges no one, but the Father has committed all judgment to the Son, that all should honor the Son just as they honor the Father. He who does not honor the Son does not honor the Father who sent me. You know, if you're a Bible student and you're serious, you underline the word Father, Father, Father, Father everywhere you go. From verses 16 to 47, around 55% of the scriptures have my Father, and my Father sent me. There's unequivocally, you cannot mess it up. Jesus is speaking to the Pharisees exactly in simplicity, but they're blocked. How they block? They're blocked by their tradition, by their culture, by their religiosity. They cannot see the simplicity of God. This is why, that's why a lot of people come to Jesus, they're all messed up. Because they understand simplicity. They're not complicated people. Like, how, man? You know, I believe in science, you know. I believe in, but how? You're a sinner. How? I went to Porosky school all the way. I went to Salesian. I went to cathedral. I said, for that reason, you need Jesus Christ. Jeez. You need Jesus. And they go, I just can't understand that. I cannot reconcile. I can, and they're so complicated. And then you got a guy who's all messed up. What? You're a loser. I know. And Jesus came to you to save the lost. So when you get lost, he can find you and give you eternal life just by receiving him. So what do I have to do, Holmes? Just say this prayer. Jesus, oh, Jesus, come into my life, enter my life. Because I'm all messed up. Oh, I'm more than messed up. And then the next day you see him, or the next weekend you see him at church. Hey, pastor, how you doing, man? Never had schooling, nothing. They understand the gospel. Why? Because it's so simple. Our mental ascendancy gets in our way. Like intellectualism. I'm not saying that we commit spiritual, intellectual suicide once we become Christians. But the simplicity, they don't get it. Verse 24. Most assuredly I say to you, he who hears my word and believes in him who sent me has everlasting life. And check this out. And shall not come into what? But has passed from death into what? Now, I don't know what you believe in. On Good Friday, God judged me and you on Good Friday. On that day in the Garden of Gethsemane, that's where the spiritual battle was won. Not on the cross. It was in the Garden of Gethsemane when Jesus said, if it's at all possible, take this what? Cup away from me. Nevertheless, not my will, but your will be done. Three times he implored, he was crying. The humanity of Jesus. But it was there where he said, your will be done. Let's go. And that was it. And it was there in the Garden of Gethsemane where Jesus paid the price for you and I. Nothing. Nothing. We have passed from death into life. That's why it shall not come into judgment. Most assuredly, verse 25, I say to you, the hour is coming now is when the dead will hear the voice of the Son of God, and those who hear will live. Wait a minute. If I'm dead, I cannot hear. But he's speaking about the spiritually dead. Remember where it says in Ephesians? He says, you were in your sins and dead in your what? Trespasses. He made you what? Alive in who? In Jesus Christ. How? By faith. Through what? Through grace given to you by God. We were blind. We were dead. And when you're spiritually blind, you cannot see because you're blind. And because you are blind, you cannot see God and the spiritual entity. And there Jesus saying that there's going to come a time that the hour is coming, and now is, when the dead will hear the voice of the Son of God. Some of you are here, perhaps are not Christians. And you're here tonight. And now you're hearing the voice for the very first time. You said, man, I never heard this. You're right. You're dead. But the word of God is awakening you, is arousing you, is speaking to your heart. And time is not on my side. So we'll finish it when we get, Lord willing, next Wednesday. We'll finish it. Because it's too exciting. I don't want to go over this. It's too exciting, man. Oh, let's fulfill it so we can, you know, make sure we have it on tape. I don't want to do that. What God is going to say about judgment, about the resurrection. Notice what he says, man. He says in verse 29, verse 28, do not marvel at this, for the hour is coming in which all who are in where? In the graves will hear his voice, and they will come forth. Those who have done what? good to the resurrection of what? Of life. And those who have done evil to the resurrection of what? Bam. Where are we going? We want to make sure that we're in the resurrection of life. That's why Paul says, man, I want to know the power of his resurrection, but I also want to know the fellowship of his sufferings. You see, you have to have both. You cannot just have the kumbaya all the time. You cannot. So Jesus is going to speak to us. So I don't want to just rush it for the sake of rushing it. I don't want to do that. I want to treat it. I want to talk about it. I want to digest it. I want to speak about it. I want to share it so that you and I can be fortified with truth, with accuracy. And what God is telling the Pharisees, what the Pharisees could not understand, you and I will understand very simple. Today, if you're here right now or next door, if you have not received the Lord and you would like to receive him right now, I would like to pray for you, whoever you are. If you want to receive the Lord, remember what Jesus said? No one can come to me unless my Father in heaven who sent me draws that person to me. So it's a supernatural response. I cannot make you. God cannot make you either. It's your own will. Do you want to receive him? Yes or no? And that's the question. But if you would like to receive him right now, whoever you are, just stand. For those that stood up, please repeat the simple prayer after me. Dear Jesus, I'm a sinner. Forgive me of all my sin and shame. I believe you're the Son of the living God. Come into my heart as my Lord, as my Savior, as my Redeemer, and as my friend. Fill me with the Holy Ghost and make me a new person with a new heart, with a new mind, and a clean conscience, and put my name in the book of life forever and ever and ever. In Jesus' name, amen, amen.
0: God is still working today. His work unceasingly on and for our behalf. God is working in our hearts. He is calling you and I to come to him and confess him as Lord and Savior. He's calling us to a deeper commitment to him. 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

you're hearing? There's an app for that. Search word KLHT Honolulu. We are Hawaii's Pure Light. Bearing his own cross, Jesus went forth to that place which is called Calvary. This is the Calvary Way with Pastor Don McClure. Join Pastor Don as he takes us through the scriptures of the Bible, following that scarlet thread of truth that is the Calvary Way. Great.

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1: Road that I used to would walk, I don't walk no more. Road that I used to would walk, Lord, I don't walk no more.
2: And sitting there, he stood up there in his seat, and he reaches over and he sees Billy, and he points over at him. He says, Billy Graham, and he goes to want to come over and meet him. He falls into the laps of all the people on this side of the aisle, and his head is laying in the lap of the man next to him. And he looks up to Billy, and he says, Billy, I always wanted to meet you. I can't tell you what your ministry has meant to my life. Screaming it out, and the whole plane is sitting there looking at Billy, and Billy's looking at this fella, and he says, not my ministry, I didn't do this. But I wonder how many times God, well, our life falls into his lap, and we tell him, God, I love you, and what you mean to me, and what your ministry has meant to my life. But in reality, we're falling over ourselves day after day because we've got other things that we depend upon. This will give me my peace, or this will give me my hope, or this will give me my strength. And we lack courage to realize that the Christian life, it's a high and glorious and it's a wonderful life, unlike any life known in the world, but it's one in the midst of it, where one of the things that makes it so wonderful is a man has risen to the place to where they don't compromise. They look, I don't need this stuff. All it does is hurt me. All it does is hurt, wound me, drive me away. Not only was it things here sensual, and was things material, or was it things and idols? It's also things relational. Here, even Asa himself, it tells us that in verse 13, it says that he removed Micaiah, his grandmother, from being queen mother. Here this guy comes in, he takes the throne, he's the king, and here's his grandmother, the queen mother. And he removes her because she had made an obscene image to Asherah. And Asherah cut down her obscene image, and he burned it by the brook Kidron. And here this guy, he turns to, in Hebrew, the word Micaiah, his grandmother's name. I imagine her parents didn't think much of her because the name in Hebrew or stupid. But here, this guy's grandmother's name was stupid. Yeah, what a name. Hebrews, so often when they had children, they named them by what seemed to, I don't know what they thought that day, but it wasn't good. But at any rate, here he had to look, and Asa had to remove and have courage and to remove his own stupid grandmother out of power, tearing down what she had spent her life building up, everything she stood for. Everything that was so precious and important to her, everything that a grandmother wants to pass on to her children and her grandchildren, that was so precious and so valuable to her. Here was something that Asa had to come and realize, God, there won't be anything sensual that's going to get between me and you. There won't be any things of idols that'll get between me and you. And there won't be anything things relational. There is no relationship that is going to take greater authority in my life. Jesus once said, he said, if any man, now that's any man, woman, boy, girl, out of any century, generation, kindred, tribe, and tongue, he says, if any man come after me and hate not his father and his mother, his wife, children, his brothers and sisters, yea, even his own life, he cannot be my disciple. Sorry, mother, she came finally on a Sunday, and this isn't the best one. Cannot be my disciple. Sorry, mother, she came finally on a Sunday, and this isn't the best one. But but here it's, when Jesus said, if any man come after me and hate not his mother, father, wife, children, brothers, sisters, his own life, he isn't worthy of me. And obviously Jesus never teaches us to hate. As hate for itself. What I believe without question there Jesus means, he says, if anybody is ever going to follow me and there is any other relationship in your life that has greater place or greater authority within your heart and your life than I do, you ought to hate that a human relationship has overtaken the divine. You're taking the divine. You ought to hate that somebody has greater influence on you than I. And take that relationship and realize, why does it have so much power and so much authority over me? And here Asa, he had to come. And he had to choose. Imagine a guy coming into a young king there. At 41 years he reigned, so young in his kingdom, but he stands up to the nation around him. He sees things perverted and things in idols and things in relationships. And he himself, no matter whether it was a far-reaching thing to the whole nation or was personal within his own home and his own grandmother, to look at it and to honor God so highly. He wanted God's presence so wonderfully he was willing to pay any price. That's it. Do you not see why so many kings choose to do nothing? Do you not see why so many, they just let the status quo continue? Imagine coming before a whole nation. It's hard. Imagine standing there and just beginning to clear it out and people telling, hey, all these perversions, they've got to go if we want God's blessing. And then begin to look there at all these things and the idols that tear them out and burn them down. They've got to go. And then begin to look at any relationship around and say it's got to go. Could you imagine a president? It'd be wonderful how I think our nation longs for it, but somebody standing up and saying, all the perversions, they've got to go. They're wrong. They've got to begin to go, these homosexuality, and it's going to be driven from the land. It's wrong. It's a perversion. Living together outside of the confines of a monogamous marriage relationship. Could you imagine a president standing up and saying, ladies and gentlemen, it's out of our country, and we're going to bring about every form of legislation if we want to be happy and build the home and the marriage and the family. These things have got to go. Sex outside of marriage, it's wrong. Telling people it's a sin. Having people look around and say abortion, it is sin and it is wrong. Looking at the education system and saying these idols of evolution, it is wrong. It's going to be driven out. We've got to get back to God. It's almost just a vague dream to most of us as Christians to think that such a person could ever arise. But that's precisely what Asa had up against him. Asa found himself there, the problem. He had the children of Israel on one hand who wanted God's power. They wanted his fullness. They wanted his life and his love and his blessing. And yet at the same time, they got all these things that they're compromising with day in and day out. And yet they're still wondering, God, why aren't you blessing us? Why is our home happy? Why are we going from insecurity, struggle to this and that, back and forth? And we as human beings, we're so amazing, aren't we? We have this tremendous capacity to sit in church and be so rational. We see things so simply and so clearly, and how we can even hate sin and what it does. And yet at the same time, we can go outside of church and excuse it. Don't know how to drive it out and do something with it. We just compromise. Well, like the Mississippi senator I read about in 1958, he was caught in the middle of a huge debate in the state of Mississippi over whiskey. And he was pressured by both sides to take a stand. And finally, in response, in the legislature floor of the Mississippi State Senate in 1958, a senator stood up and he said, and I quote, he said, "You've asked me how I feel about whiskey. All right. Here's just how I stand on the question. If when you say whiskey, you mean the devil's brew, the poison scourge, the bloody monster that defiles innocence, yea, and literally takes the bread out of the mouths of our little children. If you mean the evil drink that topples the Christian man and woman from the pinnacles of righteous, gracious living into the bottomless pit of degradation and despair, shame and helplessness and hopelessness, then I am certainly against it with all of my power. But if when you say whiskey, you mean the oil of conversation, the philosophic wine, the stuff that is consumed when good fellows get together, that put a song in their hearts and laughter on their lips and a warm glow of contentment in their eyes. If you mean the Christmas cheer, if you mean the stimulating drink that puts the spring in the old gentleman's step on a frosty morning, if you mean the drink that enables a man to magnify his joy and his happiness and to forget, if only for a little while, life's great tragedies and heartbreaks and sorrows, if you mean the drink, the sale of which pours into our treasuries untold millions of dollars, which we are able to take tender care of our little crippled children, our blind, our deaf, our dumb, our pitiful aged and infirmed, to build highways, hospitals, and schools, then I am certain

part of us that we can sit and realize something is really amiss. No one is right. And yet the courage that it takes, and that's why I believe 90% of the kings in the Old Testament were corrupt. Not because they were stupid. Not because they were weak, but because they were weak when it took courage. They knew right. But then go out and do it. Then to go out and say it's got to go. That's when so often we want his blessing, but until we can have the courage and realize all these things are the things that corrupt our lives. We want God, though, to bless us so much. God wants to bless us. Oh, believe me. God wants to bless you and I so bad he sent his son to die on the cross for us. God wants to bless us so much that he spared not his own son. Will he not give us all things? The Bible says God is there just waiting to pour out of heaven all the full rich blessings, but our hands are full. We've got other things so often in them. But Asa came. And Asa determined, God, no more compromise. That's it. And then secondly, he determined there's going to be full consecration. That's what it's going to take, for it tells us there that after he removed all these things, in verse 15, it says that he also brought into the house of the Lord the things which his father had dedicated, the things which he himself had dedicated, silver and gold and utensils. Here there was something that then Asa went back and he built the temple, he rebuilt the temple. It was being neglected. He found himself there to have a full, restored spiritual life, and he brought back the dedicated things, the things that his father had dedicated, and then which he himself wanted to dedicate to. That word dedication, it means consecrated things. Things that had been consecrated to God earlier that had been taken away and removed from the Lord. He said, we're taking them back so we can have his blessing. Like many of us today. When you're a child, your father, your mother, and maybe even almost beyond your memory, but they dedicated you. You yourself, or you're at a camp, or you're at some Sunday school, you're at some meeting there, and you get it still impressed upon your mind, the time you turned and you told God you loved him, and you gave him your heart, you gave your life. There were dedicated things of your life that were once there in the temple, but they've been removed. Little by little, you've gone out, and as you've grown up, and life has got hectic and busy, and as little idols were shoved in here, and other things were put in, and whether things sensual or things physical or things of any form or relational, somehow or another they came in and they've crowded out God and they've taken his place in your affections, in your love. God says, just turn and get those out and come back and bring back that dedication to me. Bring back what was dedicated before and then you dedicate, you offer it. God, here I am. God, take it. You want to gain a kingdom. You want to ever see the real blessings of life that can happen. It's when you and I can turn to God. God looks at the world and he sees this battle. He's watched it every generation. Your battle for your heart and your life and your kingdom is no different than Asa's or David's or anybody else that ever came along. It's a battle that you look at and there's great fear. One that inhumanly you feel, I'd like to fight it. I want to fight it. Who wouldn't want to fight it? Who shouldn't fight it? But we don't fight it, though, for the same reasons they, 90% of them didn't, and that is because they didn't think they could win it. And they'd forgotten they could be happy if they did. Oh, but when you and I realize, when you and I just do our part isn't to win the battle. That's God's part. He went on in the rest of this chapter with Asa when here his enemies were around that I believe would have destroyed them, would have come and overtaken them down in Judah at this time. But there when they were in trouble, he went into the temple and he found the gold and the silver and the resources to work out a peace that lasted another generation. There he went back in and God gave to them out of the temple the material and the equipment that would sustain the peace. It would sustain the blessing. It would make life whole. I tell you, you just get into the temple. You get into the right place. You'll find in that temple. You'll find in his presence resources you didn't know were there or you'd forgot were there. If you'll go out, you'll have the ability. God, get my home. Get my children back. Away. Some of you, you're here and there's tears in your heart, if not in your eyes, over loved ones. You dedicated them their way, but yet God looks at you.

0: you stay and you pray and you watch and you stand with conviction and with authority, I'll tell you, I'll give you great authority. I don't believe we realize that when somebody just does our part, we don't win the battle. We don't solve the whole thing. When you just come and you and I, we come because I want the Lord, well, you'll get him. And with him comes his power. With him comes his wisdom and his strength and his glory and his conviction. All that's needed. I'll tell you how I wish if we had a leader in this country who would stand up that had for a moment the sense of what a call to be a leader really is, not a follower of the decadence of a society to maintain it, but a leader to lead us out of the corruption and the things that's destroying the home and families and lives and relationships with God and each other. There would somebody would stand up. And beyond all the fears of all every rational man that says you'll never do it, but I believe if one would do it and continue to do it, we'd see a power come on his side that if God before you, who could be against you? And I believe the same thing for home. I believe the same thing for home, that when you would look and you may say, well, my home's in trouble. God says, drive these things out. Call sin, sin. Call me God. And step aside. Watch and see what I'll do. Come there and say, Jesus, work and move within these things. And wonderful, he said, 41 years. Another generation was sustained and blessed because they just looked and said, it's got to go. And how, when you and I realize that what worship really is to God, he knows the battle for our heart. He knows the battle going on within it right now. The struggles we have. William Cowper once wrote, though, he says, the dearest idol I have ever known, whatever that idol may be, help me to tear it down from thy throne and worship only thee. Okay, when you and I come and say, God, take it. And this is every one of us, I believe. You may have been a Christian a long time and not feel I've got any. Well, I'll tell you, Asa was a great king. He was a wonderful king there, and yet it tells us in verse 14, but the high places were not removed. Asa did an awfully lot. He did more than had been done in a long time, but the job was never done. Even though it was something that says, nevertheless, Asa's heart was loyal to the Lord all his days. He had a great heart, and he kept going, but the job was never done. And so also with every one of us. So also with you and with me. There's that constant thing in every Christian's life to realize, God, until I'll never attain. I'll never arrive. And every one of us, if we have the tendency to sit back and say, this is a good sermon. I hope somebody's is helping somebody. That would be good. Because I remember that sermon, that type of message, and on how I needed a point in my life. All right. I don't have any answers. I don't have any. Oh, when we can look and say, Lord, is there still yet anything? Is there any throne, any place in your throne, any idol that I can tear down from your throne and worship only you? Is there any place I still look for security and hope and strength, Jesus, that cuts off you? And when we realize we can turn, say, Lord, help me. Help me. I'll tell you that when we would stand on this, I just got a few words of the song that was sung. Everybody clapped after the song when the gals sang the song. I didn't clap. I didn't like the song. That was terrible. Did you listen to the words you were clapping for? It says that you're talking about what's he going to say about me when he measures my words that I have said against the works that I have done. We're sitting there listening to a song about one day I'm standing before God and he's watching the words that I've said that came out of my lips and the works that I've done. And then we all clapped at the end of it. I didn't clap. I said, that day doesn't excite me. You know, maybe everybody else, oh, wonderful, singing again. I said, no, I don't want that. Once is enough. But when we look and find ourselves, we also sang this morning that in my secret heart, no other love competes, no rival throne survives, and I serve only you. We mean that because I tell you, if we do, we are going to be happy. If we say, God, is there any throne, any idol, any other place in my life that's ruining my joy, fullness in my life, must go. I'd like us to close. Let's stand, and I'd like us to close this morning, and maybe if we can just sing that chorus once again in my secret heart. Maybe we can find it on the, and if Mickey can help us, give us a note. If we can find the slide. Do we have the slide? No slide. That's all right. Mickey is so good at leading this. You will remember it perfectly. And, oh, I hear it. But as we sing it, let it be a prayer. Let it be something, because I'll tell you, I am all of us. Is there not a week that goes by that there is not a battle for the throne of our heart? Is there not something that comes along? Wonder how many of you had stock this week. And Thursday or Friday or whatever, you know, and that's your retirement. You live on your retirement. You've spent your life getting your stocks together, and it fell, what, 100 or 200, somewhat, a lot of points. A lot of money. If we can find the slide. Do we have the slide? No slide. That's all right. Mickey is so good at leading this. You will remember. You will remember it perfectly. And, oh, I hear it. But as we sing it, let it be a prayer. Let it be something, because I'll tell you, I am all of us. Is there not a week that goes by that there is not a battle for the throne of our heart? Is there not something that comes along? Wonder how many of you had stock this week. And Thursday or Friday or whatever, you know, and that's your retirement. You live on your retirement. You've spent your life getting your stocks together, and it fell, what, 100 or 200, somewhat, a lot of points, a lot of money. And you say, oh, no. Oh, God, what will I do? You might say, well, why didn't you look at me? I haven't changed. I didn't fall. I'm still high and lifted up on my throne. And if Dow Jones fell, sorry for the poor fellow. You know, but the if you were looking at Dow, you know.
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0: Welcome to another edition of Brad Huddleston's TechWise. 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
1: Parents of autistic children are often trapped. They believe the tablet is a godsend, helping to calm and focus an autistic child. But it turns out to be a two-edged sword when such children become obsessed and even violent when that technology needs to be managed. It's not uncommon for parents to fear their own children. According to Dr. Victoria Dunkley and her article titled Autism and Screen Time, Special Brains, Special Risks, a brain with autism has inherent characteristics that screen time exacerbates. In truth, these impacts occur in all of us, but children with autism will be both more prone to experiencing negative effects and less able to recover from them. Their brains are more sensitive and less resilient. If you're a parent struggling with a similar situation, I recommend you seek out a psychologist who is willing to try analog or non-digital therapies. Even more importantly, trust God's promise in Proverbs chapter 2, verse 6. For the Lord gives wisdom. From His mouth come knowledge and understanding. I also invite you to check out my book, Digital Rehab, Learning to Live Again in the Real World. 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

0: today's program, Pastor Waxer continues in the book of 1 Corinthians. Let's pick it up in 1 Corinthians chapter 2.
1: We are continuing our study in 1 Corinthians this morning, but I'm actually going to have you do a jog real quick, but go ahead and turn with me to 1 Corinthians chapter 2, but go ahead and stick your bulletin in there, because where we ended off last time was we finished the chapter, and that chapter ends with this phrase. Verse 31 of chapter 1 says, that just as it is written, let him who boast how? In the Lord. Let him who boast in the Lord. Now, the point that we were seeing is that Paul was making this whole contrast between the wisdom of man and the wisdom of God, and how the wisdom of man, even the smartest that we can be, is nowhere near the least that God could be, because God is the creator. He is large and... Okay. And so for that reason, because of his omniscience, omnipresence, so on and so forth, who are we to think that because it does not fit into our finite mind, then it cannot be? How can there be a trinity? How can three be one? And so therefore it is impossible because it is illogical. But then again, as we talked about, that's what makes him God and you're not. Deal with it. That's why he's God. That's why he's worthy of my worship. I don't want someone who can do all that I can do. God is able to take care of my needs. So, within that, let him who boast in the Lord. I did not have the time last week to take you to one of my favorite chapters, and we're not going to read all of it, but I want us to address it before we go any further this morning on how we need to be reminded of how great our God is. Because remember, we can see our problems through the grid of our God, or our God through the grid of our problems, and one's going to affect the size of the other. So turn with me now to Job. Your Bible right in the middle is Psalms, and then go left. The book of Job, and find me at Job 38. Because I think every once in a while, we as human beings can get cocky. Can I get an amen? We can get cocky. We can get a little arrogant. We can get a little puffed up. Oh, well, I can quote this scripture and that verse. Well, I had this degree, and I've had that degree, and I've had this kind of schooling, and so we think we're all that. And if you know the book of Job, there's three guys that came to Job and they thought they were all that. They were the wise counselors who were counseling Job on why he was suffering, and he had this sin in his life and he needed to direct this, and these changes needed to be made because of dot, dot, dot, dot, dot. And so they came and the authority and the counsel of God, and then God, and then Job himself begins to start grumbling and saying, you know, Lord, I'm your servant. I've done all this stuff, and why is this happening to me? And then in chapter 38, God speaks. We don't hear God from the beginning when he's having the conversation and saying, you may torture my servant and I will show you who I am. Then God has been silent. This has been the wisdom of man for 37 chapters. And now verse 38. Then the Lord answered. So if that's not highlighted in your Bible, I suggest it become so. Then that's like a pivotal point in the whole book. Then God, 36 chapters of men going blah, blah, blah, blah, blah. Then the Lord answered Job out of the whirlwind and said, who is this that darkens counsel by words without knowledge? Now gird up your loins like a man, and I will ask you, and you instruct me. Where were you when I laid the foundations of the earth? Tell me, if you have understanding, who set its measurements, since you know? Or stretched out the line of it? Or on what is it base it sunk? Or who laid its cornerstone? When is the morning star saying together, and all the sons of God shout for joy? Or who enclosed the sea with doors? When, bursting forth, it went out from the womb. When I made a cloud its garment, and a thick darkness its swaddling band, and I placed boundaries on it, and I set a bolt and doors, and said, thus far you shall come, but no farther, and here shall your proud waves stop. Have you ever in your life commanded the morning and caused the dawn to know its place, that it might take hold of the ends of the earth, and that the wicked would be shaken out of it? Verse 16, have you entered the springs of the sea, or have you walked in the recesses of the depth? Drop down to verse 31. Can you bind the chains of Pleiades, or loose the cords of Orion? I mean, here God is saying, were you there? I like one of the verses that says, do you know where I keep the snow? And the answer is no. And I can almost sense God in love saying, then shut up. And I think we need that. Amen. I think sometimes I need to, Lord, how come this happening? Lord, I'm praying this and that, and this hasn't happened yet. And the Lord says, you know where I keep the snow? No, then shut up. I'm at work. Do you command the sun to come up? No, I do. I can stop it. I did it for Gideon. I can do it. Because I am the Almighty. He is the Almighty. And that word all means all. He is the Almighty. And so with that in mind, let's go back now to Corinthians where we are. Because Paul just finished this. Remember, we made this chapter and verses. That wasn't a chapter and verse. So we're running on now with Paul's thoughts. And so Paul just finishes saying, let him who boasts, let's boast in the Lord. The God who knows where the heavens and the earth, and he put them there, and he says, God is the one who's created everything. He knows where the snow goes. And so for this reason, Paul begins in chapter 2 to discuss the manner of teaching and the purpose of teaching. The manner, how should we then, if this wisdom of man thing needs to be recognized for what it is, then when we discuss, what is the manner that we ought to bring out the word of God to people? And that is what he says. If I'm going to boast in the Lord, how do I do it? Verse 1 says this in chapter 2. I did not come with superiority of speech or wisdom. Let's pause right there. He says, I didn't come speaking with my credentials or talking about myself. I didn't use words that brought attention to me. You remember when we were doing the study through Jude? And I was talking about the prosperity pimps. Remember that? And notice how all these guys, whenever they would send me the letters in the mail, how did they speaketh? In the King James. And so, thy servant I come to bequeath thee before thy thing is all da da da da. And you read, oh, they're so holy. Paul's saying, I didn't come out to you in anything that would make you think or draw attention to me as a person. There wasn't anything that I said, and I didn't introduce myself in such a certain way that you would be so impressed with my titles. He said, my name is Paul, and I'm here as a servant. And like I said before, I don't mean this in any way at all. And if I got any brothers who are watching, because I know other pastors tell me every once in a while they're channel surfing and they sit and watch, I don't mean this to slam my brothers at all, but I do find it interesting that I don't meet people in the workplace who say, hi, I'm Plumber Joe. I'm Engineer Dave. So then why does a person say, hi, I'm Pastor such and such? Pastor is what I do. Waxer is my name. I've been called by God to be a shepherd, a pastor, but my name is Waxer. And see, Paul is saying, I came just as a fellow bondservant of Jesus Christ to share with you, not how great I am, not how much I know, but how wonderful our God is. Amen? And so he's saying to them right off the bat, he's saying, I did not come to you with superiority of speech or wisdom. Now, this would have been a very great temptation in Corinth, because Corinth would have been like those who are in academic circles. If you have been around academic circles, you know they're very much in love with the titles with one another. Are you following me? Dr. So-and-so. And this and this and professor this and professor that. And there's this all this air about one another. And yes, I'm a professor of such and such and philosophy. And, and where did you do your undergraduate? And, oh, I did it at Harvard. Oh, fabulous. And I went to Oxford. Oh, good. You know, we should all be going, whoa. Corinth was no different. And this time, Corinth, think about it. You got the Socrates movement. You got these types of movements that have been going on with these kinds of intellectuals. And what school did you study under? Remember, Paul, a very, very learned, very, very, studied under Gamaliel and others, which we'll talk about later. So he is not just some bump on a log. Here is a very brilliant man who was a Pharisee of Pharisees, as he said. But the temptation there could have been, here, check me out. But Paul fought that temptation, recognized where it would go, and said, I want to talk about Jesus and Jesus only. I really do believe, and let me have your heart here for a second. And I hope you'll understand this in the right way, but I really do believe that's why the Lord allowed me to get injured. And again, who was the one who was dunking the basketball? Me. Who was the one that was trying to do the flip on the snowboard? That was me. God didn't say, try to do a flip.
2: Yeah.
1: No, that was me. But you know what? For the first 17, 18 years,

sunglasses, blah, blah, blah, all these different things. And they could go, see, you can be like this to be a Christian. I'd never realized until something happened when my back completely blows out. I have absolute pain, walking with a cane, can't move. I'm not playing volleyball. I'm sitting on the sidelines. And you know what? I recognized a whole group of students that I had never met before. Those who were not the athletes, those who were not the skateboarders. And again, I'm not here to pick on anybody. We recognize in life, we've got our different departments and who we are, right? Remember, I had this one kid. Oh, man, he was, oh my gosh. Lester, okay? I'm sorry, if your name is Lester, I don't mean to make fun of you, but his name was Lester. And Lester was so bright, so brilliant. In junior high, he would correct my spelling. I'd be writing on the chalkboard, you know, dot, dot, dot, and he'd say, you misspelled such and such. I mean, pants up to here, you know, so on and so forth. The one day he came to YouTube trying to look cool, he wore the elastic band swim trunks with an Aloha shirt over it, with socks and hard shoes. He recognized all the guys in youth group were surfers, and it was just like, oh, poor Lester. And I heard the guys one time mocking Lester, but you're such a da-da-da-da. And he just said, he goes, that's okay. Someday I'll own the company that you work for. That's in junior high, man. I later heard him say to another guy, and I think some of you have heard this before, so I don't know whether there's like a, well, this was before internet, so I don't know if there was a, like a nerd site where they could go and share good zingers back to one another. But then he later said to another guy, when someone was picking up another kid, he goes, he said, I don't know exactly how, but he went, that's okay. He says, while I'm driving in my Maserati, you would say, would you like paper or plastic? But you see, God got a hold of my heart and showed me that the youth group would still grow even when I couldn't skate, because if I was talking about Jesus, people would come. Amen? And he takes me then to Molokai, you know, and it's with a bad back, I, you know, 3 out of 5 waves, I go over the falls and boom, you know, and it's not, oh, check out that guy. It's like, oh, here he comes again. And the church would still grow, and people would still come, and lives would be changed, not because of quote-unquote the messenger, but the power of the message. Well, that needs to be heard by all of us this morning, because some of you out there, you might need to say, hey, am I trying to be a co-author with the message? Am I trying to be Joe Cool at the office so the people want to come to church? Maybe some of us here this morning need to be a little humbled in the fact that what I need to talk about is Jesus and Him crucified, as we're going to see. But there's others in here this morning and need to recognize that you might think you've got nothing to offer. And the power, again, is not in you, it's in the message. Amen. And so whatever side of the coin the enemy is picking on you, today let's recognize that Paul says in verse 1, hey, I didn't even come with superiority of speech or cleverness. This is what I did. Verse 2, I determined to know nothing among you except Jesus Christ and Him crucified. Now, as I've said before, this doesn't mean that Christians are stupid, and it's not giving us a license not to study. Paul, as I said, studied under Gamaliel, and then after he got saved, 3 years in Arabia, and after that, 7 years in tutoring under Barnabas, and we forget that. Paul was such an eloquent speaker that I remember that the people of Lystra thought he was a god. They're like, wow, he's Hermes, he's the god because of his eloquence and speech. So what does it mean to say that I determined to know nothing among you? Well, jot this down if you would. It's about focus. Paul is saying it's about focus. Paul knew what it meant to stand in the power of God. Paul knew what it meant to keep the main thing, the what? The main thing. Remember, the simple motto in Christianity and in teaching, all of you guys that went to the teaching class with me, the main thing is to keep the main thing, the main thing. And we're going to learn that this morning. And so to you in this house this morning that are Christian, God is going to challenge us on the meaning and the purpose and the manner of our teaching and preaching. Wait, you're the teacher preacher. No. I'm the equipper. You're the teacher and preacher to the rest of the week. Amen? For the equipping of the saints to do the work of the ministry. And that was a pretty weak amen out there, by the way. Amen. It's us. I don't go to your workplace. I don't know your auntie. You do. You're the only one that's going to reach them. God has placed you here for them. You see,
We need to recognize that a Christian will not stand up to the challenge of presenting Christ if your faith is merely in the

0: intellectual. Let me say that again. The Christian will not stand up to the challenge of presenting Christ if our argument, if our entire faith is based only on the intellectual. Why? Because we profess more than a philosophy or an ideology. We profess Jesus. Did you get that? I am not here today, and if you are a person who is visiting with us and who is not yet Christian, you're checking this thing out, and you've read books on Taoism and Buddhism and Shintoism and so on and so forth, and you've read all these different things on New Age, you're here this morning. I want you to know that I am not in front of you professing an ideology or a philosophy or a religion. Because religion is something that you do religiously. Religion has to emphasize a doing. You can jog religiously. You can eat yogurt religiously. But what I am about, what God is about, what Christianity is about, is the person of Jesus Christ. And that is why Paul says this, notice right there in the scripture. He says this, look at verse 2. For I determined to know nothing among you except Jesus Christ and him, what? Crucified. And you see, that's why I've mentioned many times to you, I want to encourage us not to use the words Christ as much or God as much, but the name, Jesus. Because the Bible says, under no other name can we be saved. And it's not the title, Christos. It's not the title, God. It is the name, Jesus. God's name, Elohim, Yahweh, Jehovah, we understand in the scriptures. But God is his title. Jesus is his title. Christ is his title. Those are his job descriptions. He is Mashiach, my Savior. He is God, Creator, the Almighty, the El Shaddai. But we need to be people who walk in a personal relationship, because the argument of intellectualism will just go round and round and round in circles. But the power of the person of Jesus Christ must be addressed. Amen? And that is what he's talking about. Paul, in an intellectual Greek wisdom society, is saying, listen, I learned my lesson in Athens. I'm going to tell you guys straight up that it's not about trying to intellectualize and read more books and be as smart as this person and bring all this kinds of stuff. He says, listen, Corinth is far too clever a city, far too sinful of a city for human wisdom. I need to bring Jesus. And I'm going to share with us right now that Oahu is the same thing. This town has had almost everything of every kind. If you ever read the religious section on Saturdays in the Advertiser, there's that one little column where anybody can write in and send in their comments. Man, goodness gracious, we live in a society that has been there, done that, tried it. And what this world needs is Jesus. Not a church, not One Love, not New Hope, not Hope Chapel, not Calvary Chapel. They need Jesus. They need people who know Jesus, love Jesus, and don't just preach Jesus, but bring Jesus. And I want to be one of those persons. Now, what does it mean then to say, I know nothing? Well, as we said last week, it's basically the exclusion of the other. Last week we saw that it says the Jews seek for a sign and the Greeks seek for wisdom. Too many today are looking for preaching with signs. Can I just say something in love? I mean this sincerely. But when I study the scriptures, signs and wonders follow the believers, not the believers following signs and wonders. Are you following me? We're not supposed to run around going, oh, here's this thing going on over here. Let's go there because let's get... No. When the body of Christ come together and do as God's word says, then he says what's going to happen is signs and wonders. They are going to follow the believers, not the believers following. And so, well, show us a sign, then we'll believe. And so too many are saying, entertain us, excite us, do something, give us some kind of signs in your teaching, and then we will come. But my motto is simply this. I was sharing with a brother on Friday. Never met him before. He's a director in management, and I met him out on the water. A couple of guys asked me to go out and surf with them. But I paddled out and met this guy, and we started talking on this exact conversation. And I stayed with him for this very reason I'm going to share with you. The reason why we should not be all into the intellectual proclamation of the gospel and cleverness and so on and so forth is this. Please hear me. If I can coerce someone into Christianity, then they can later be coerced out of it. Amen? If I'm using some kind of clever program and this and that, well then the next BBD, bigger and better deal, down the lane is going to be able to do just the same thing. If you respond today at the end of the message because, wow, that guy's passionate And it's not your passion. Well, you're going to meet somebody else just as passionate about something else. Sincerity is not the validity for truth. Because we can all be sincere and be sincerely. So it's not the sincerity of a person. It's not the compassion of the person. It is the validity of Jesus Christ and his proof throughout history. Amen? And that is what Paul was bringing to this intellectual society that we here in Oahu find ourselves in. It could be equally true to say that I am determined to know everything is Christ and him crucified. Meaning it needs to begin there. All the other stuff I know and focus on, if I can't preach Jesus, then I brought you nothing. That is why he was trying to communicate the cross in chapter 1. It's a cross. It's foolishness to man, but it is the power of God. It is salvation in our lives. Everything that really matters in life is found in the gospel. Join me now at verse 3. He says this, "And I was with you in weakness and in fear and in much trembling." He would later write, "When I am weak," what? "He is strong." Now, I want to talk about verse 3 for a moment, because he said, "And I was with you in meekness, in fear, and in much trembling." As we've said, here is Paul. Was he saying that he was too scared to do anything about it? No, because he was the one teaching and preaching in the streets. He was creating this church that he's now writing to. So what was he speaking about? Coming in meekness and in trembling. Saying, I needed to empty myself of myself so that all I would be operating in is the power of God and the Holy Spirit. Now, I'm about to give you an illustration, but I just realized when I looked at my notes how fun it is for me to give you this illustration, because it's an illustration about my mom, which you guys hear all the time, but it just so happens that my mom and dad are in the house this morning, so they're right over there. So you can walk up and go, "Is that true?"
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2: 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Iloko Yesu Christo, Ahui Ho.

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2: The gifts and calling of God are irrevocable. Thank God they're irrevocable, that we can trust our name is written in the book of life because of the promise that Jesus made. If we trust in him, we are his, and he'll not lose one. You know, throughout history, kingdoms, empires have risen and fallen. The Jewish people remain. What a testimony. No nation has been persecuted as much as they've been, survived for so long. The miracle of Israel's existence is a standing witness to the reliability of Scripture. He's our hope.

0: Thank you for joining us here today for Bridging the Gap with our teacher, pastor, and author, Lloyd Pulley. Last time on the program, Pastor Lloyd began a message centered around God's unbroken promises to Israel. And now, every day, we wake up and we hear the latest news about what's going on in the Middle East. To say it's a volatile part of the world is a huge understatement. Israel and the Middle East have always been a hotbed of tension and violence. But it sure seems to be worse than ever these days. Pastor Lloyd is going to take another look at God's promises to protect his chosen people as we again look at Romans 9 through 11. Here's Pastor Lloyd.
1: You should thank your Jewish friend for preserving the Bible, and you should also thank them for bringing in the Messiah. And also remind them, you're hopeful for them to realize he's Messiah, even though they don't now. So this is what he's saying. Look, you've been broken off, you've been put in. And he says, well said, verse 20, because of unbelief they were broken off, and you stand by faith, don't be haughty, but fear. For if God didn't spare the natural branches, he may not spare you either. Now when I first read this, I thought, man, that's kind of scary. Am I going to lose my salvation possibly? He goes, consider the goodness and severity of God. On those who fell severity, unto you goodness, if you continue in his goodness. Otherwise, you also will be cut off. Can you think of believers that are cut off? Keep in mind, if God is making the point, and he is here, that as bad as Israel was, he still has a future and hope for them. And as bad as we could be, even as church people, God is still faithful to his word. But what he does do, and what he did to Israel, he removed them from the land. What does he do for the church when they're disobedient? He removes his presence. And they've ceased becoming alive, missionary, loving, caring, want the world to know about Jesus into a self-preservation society. And Revelation chapter 2 and 3 describe the seven churches, some of whom kept the faith, kept going, and others, they were in threat of their lampstand being removed. In other words, there's no presence of God there. I think that one of the reasons why we're still going strong at 40 years of age, because of the Word of God. The Word of God is power. It brings life. You read the statistics. It will change you. You will not be the same person when you continue in the Word of God. And I'm very hopeful in the beginning of the year that one of the things that will be known that we will do together, all of us, we're going to have a one-year Bible program. We're going to have an Old Testament reading daily and a New Testament reading and Psalms and Proverbs daily. 20 minutes worth of reading a day. I'm going to ask you to commit to that. And you will finish the entire Bible in a year. And I'll tell you, I've had the hardest time getting my own leaders on board. My own elders. Well, I've got this. I do my own unique thing. I want to do this. I'm simply going to answer that right now. Step off. No, I'm not going to say that. I'm going to say, listen, you can do your devotional and do your other thing, but also do this. Make a commitment to it. And I'll tell you why. If we're all together reading the Word of God, then discussion happens. You're reading the same passage. You can talk about it. And instead of talking about, like, you know, the Philadelphia Eagles or the Giants or whatever, you know, as painful as that is, you know. Look, at the end of the day, you could be talking about Scripture. You could be talking about the things of God. Dr. Lundberg does a great job in putting that together with connecting it with some of the teachings here you could listen to and really just immerse yourself in his word. But the whole point is, if we don't, we will become a byword. You know, remember that Calvary Chapel Old Bridge? Yeah, that was really thriving at one point. What happened? Well, they got away from the Word of God. And that's how your testimony can be cut off. You have no more power, no more presence. I still believe personally God will be faithful to his people who have believed in him, but he will also discipline them. And in 1 Corinthians, we have a similar thing. When they were disobedient to God, he says, for this reason, some of you are sick, some of you have even died. God removed you home prematurely. We have a mission here, folks. We have a vision. This isn't about us. It's just like when you see these parents up here with these little babies. And what you learn when you're holding that little baby is you realize, wow, our life is no longer about ourselves anymore. It's about that little one that God has entrusted to us. And let me tell you, if you don't have a little one spiritually in your life that you're pouring into, or an older one pouring into you, then you're not in fellowship. You're not in the right place. All Scripture is inspired of God. Don't let progressives make you think that you don't need the Old Testament. The natural branches are the Jewish people, but we've been grafted in. And so he says in verse 24, for if you are cut out of the olive tree, that is the old olive tree, wild by nature, and were grafted contrary to nature into a cultivated olive tree, that with meaning and purpose from the God, how much more will these who are natural branches be grafted into their own olive tree? So in other words, God does something powerful among the remnant, but he then goes on to say, because we're just talking about the remnant, and there are many Jewish believers, but what about the whole nation as a whole? Verse 25 is your answer. He says, for I do not desire, brethren, that you should be ignorant of this mystery. That is, when he says mystery, is something that was in the Old Testament that is now was a little foggy, but now it's more clear. He says, lest you should be wise in your own opinion, that blindness in part has happened to Israel until the fullness of the Gentiles has come in. Now, I want you to notice the simple truth here. That blindness came, he made that point already. Israel does not recognize Jesus as their Messiah, as a nation. But it's partial. It's partial because there are some Jews that do believe. And it's also, notice, temporary. That will stop, that temporary blindness will stop when the fullness of the Gentiles will come in. Well, what's that? What happens is when God finishes his program with the Gentile church, we're raptured up, God is going to begin his work with the nation of Israel. At first, they're going to be deceived by the Antichrist. They're going to be as bad as they can be by bringing him on board. And yeah, they're enemies of the gospel for our sakes. But God is still God who loves them and keeps his word, and he's going to bring them to the truth. In fact, in Zechariah 12:10, he says, I will pour on the house of David and on the inhabitants of Jerusalem the spirit of grace and supplication, and they will look on me whom they pierced. Zechariah 12:10. Do you realize how profound that is? This was written hundreds of years before Jesus was even born. And yet it refers to this one servant of the Lord who would suffer and be pierced, which is, you know, a picture of killed. Israel does not believe that Jesus was Messiah and that he was killed as the Lamb of God. But after the Antichrist shows himself, 1 Thessalonians 5, he shows himself in the temple and proclaims to be God, they're going to realize they were tricked. And they're going to call upon the Lord, and this is the promise. They're going to call on him, and they're going to mourn that they pierced him. They'll hit them. And we were wrong these centuries. Jesus truly is the Messiah. And a picture is now going to be poured out. They will then become that nation that God intended. And then they will populate the millennial kingdom. And then we are coming back with Jesus at the end of the tribulation. And we will live and reign with them for the 1,000 years. So this is powerful. And so verse 26 says it very plainly. And so all Israel will be saved as it is written. Now that doesn't mean that every Jewish person is going to be saved. Just like it doesn't mean that the Gentiles who have the opportunity, every Gentile is going to be saved. But those who believe. But largely at the end, they'll be so impressed by God's mercy. Look, some of you, I've talked to some of you that you came through some very dark times in your life. Someone invited you to church, you heard on the radio, and you came here, and the word of God became real to you. And you're like a little kid in a candy store. You can't get enough. You're reading it. I mean, I had such a passion to read. I read the entire New Testament in a single day, just so like hungry to know, because I come out of such darkness, a cult and depression and all the junk that I was in. And man, the Lord just freed me, and his presence was power, his word was life. It was amazing. That's what's going to happen to the entire nation. The deliverer's going to come. He'll turn away ungodliness from Jacob, for this is my covenant with them when I take away their sins. Paul knows that anyone who trusts in Jesus, their sins are removed. Israel's no exception. There's not a separate way to get to heaven for Jewish people. They need to acknowledge Jesus as Messiah. There is a remnant that now is, but then it will be universal. It'll be such a powerful move, which will have such an impact on not just the Jewish people, but the rest of the world, because of every tribe, nation, and tongue, there'll be the greatest revival in the history of the world will happen in this time.
0: 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It's called God's Unbroken Promises to Israel. 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
1: As I told you about reading through the scriptures, you know, we would all be on the same page. If you joined us last year, guess what passage you would be in right now? Jeremiah chapter 31, which I thought was so powerful because Jeremiah 31 verse 31 says this, "Behold, the days are coming, says the Lord, when I will make a new covenant with the house of Israel and with the house of Judah." Now, the old covenant they had, of course, not according to the covenant I made with their fathers in the day I took them by the hand to lead them out of the land of Egypt, that is the Mosaic covenant. My covenant, which they broke, by the way. Why? Because it was dependent upon us to obey. "Though I was a husband to them, says the Lord, but this is the covenant I will make with the house of Israel after those days, says the Lord. I'll put my law in their minds and write it on their hearts. I will be their God, and they shall be my people." Now some say, well, yeah, well, that's the church. It replaced Israel. No, no. We were grafted in. We were grafted into the root. And he changed our heart when we believed in Jesus. We got a new heart. I was a slave of sin before I trusted Jesus. I couldn't be happy unless I was sinning. It ruined me, but I still, you know, I couldn't be happy without it. And I became a believer, and he lifted me from that darkness, and he gave me power, a new heart, and now I couldn't be happy unless I'm doing the right thing, which I don't always do. But I hate the fact that I don't always do. Lord, I wanted to. You're amazing. I want you. But I'm stupid sometimes, and I give in to temptation. And the wild thing is, it's like the change of heart. And he says, no more, verse 32, "will you teach every man his neighbor and his brother, saying, know the Lord. For they shall all know me, from the least to the greatest of them, says the Lord. For I will forgive their iniquity, and their sin I'll remember no more." Now you say, well, that's, you know, still could be just the church. You know, I don't know how that could be the nation Israel necessarily. And, you know, you're making a case here, but I don't know. You know, I'm watching this Reformed theology guy on social media, and he seems to be so convincing in the two-minute little thing he shows. Well, keep reading the Bible. Listen, verse 35 will open it up. "Thus says the Lord, who gives the sun for light by day and the ordinances of the moon and the stars for light by night." Have you noticed in the last few days the sun has been shining beautifully? Beautiful day. We had a great day at the writers' event yesterday. And at the beginning of the full moon this last 3 weeks ago or so, I don't even remember that full moon, the harvest moon. I could only tell you that I don't remember when it hurt my eyes to look at the moon. It was so bright. So God gave these ordinances, the sun and the moon, and who disturbs the sea and its waves roar, so the whole oceans. He says in verse 36, read carefully, "if these ordinances," that the sun shines and the moon is shining and the waves are roaring, "if they cease from before me," if they depart from before me, "then the seed of Israel shall also cease from being a nation before me forever." Bam, right there. How can you dismiss that? No, well, wait a minute. I still am not convinced that those people... I mean, I've been watching Candace Owens, and she's really convincing. Those aren't really Jewish people over there. You got to be kidding me. The reality is, this is God's plan. Replacement theology, the reason they dismiss it, because they've already made their mind up that the church is going to be the kingdom and is the kingdom. And eventually we're going to get our act together and we're going to control the media and control education and control the government, control all the systems of the world. We're going to take over, and then Jesus is going to be so proud of us. He's going to come back. Good job, boys. I'm glad now we can start the kingdom here. No. The Bible says, look, in the end days, it's going to get worse and worse and worse. That even if there is a revival, there's going to be great persecution. And the Lord is going to come to deliver us. But boy, isn't it just like the proud Israelites? They were delivering themselves in this new wave of religious, you know, post-millennialism and amillennialism. We're going to deliver ourselves, folks. I'm sorry. The Lord tells us he will not give up on his people. Thus says the Lord. Now here's another one. If the heaven above can be measured, have we been able to measure the heavens above? Yeah, we keep discovering more galaxies past the ones we thought were there when we get better instruments. And the foundations of the earth searched out beneath. Oh, I saw a special this week. Going down to the depths, how far you go down, and there's only so far you can go, and no person can go that far. So I will, if we can measure this, I'll cast off all the seed of Israel for all that they have done. And they've done enough to be cast off. Just like we've done enough to be lost forever, but by God's mercy and grace, he saved us. God's not finished with the nation. And one of the most powerful things is it's evidence for his promise that he keeps. And you should be thankful he's going to keep his promise with the seed of Abraham, because that gives you a foundation to trust he will keep his promise with you. Ezekiel 37 and 38, we don't have time to go into, but the 36, 37, 38, and 39 gives you an outline of how this whole thing will happen. At first, they're dry bones, and they're not spiritually alive until he breathes on them. That will happen. During that time, in the tribulation, he will breathe on them, they'll come alive, and it'll be amazing. He describes that. But verse 28, Paul reminds us, concerning the gospel, they are enemies for your sake, but concerning the election, they are beloved for the sake of the fathers. God is a covenant God. For the gifts and calling of God are irrevocable. This, thank God they're irrevocable, that we can trust our name is written in the book of life because of the promise that Jesus made. And if we trust in him, we are his, and he'll not lose one. You know, throughout history, kingdoms, empires have risen and fallen. But the Jewish people remain. What a testimony. No nation has been persecuted as much as they've been, survived for so long. A miracle of Israel's existence is a standing witness to the reliability of Scripture. He's our hope. So, verse 30, he says, as you were once disobedient to God, you have now obtained mercy through their disobedience. Even so, these who have now been disobedient, that through the mercy shown you, they may obtain mercy. Isn't that amazing? We're the recipients of God's grace because of their mercy they were shown, and now we're recipients of that. Now, because we're recipients, we're part of the instrument that God will use to reach the Jewish people. Do you know that? You shouldn't be singing from the river to the sea. You shouldn't be a part of that anti-Semitic mentality. For God, verse 32, committed them all to disobedience that he might have mercy on all people. And mercy on them as well, which he will. And then he ends with this whole theme. Listen, when your computer breaks and you can't figure out how this all works, when the world doubts God's word, and just point them to Israel. Point them to the Jewish people. W.A. Criswell wrote this, the Jew is God's sermon to the world that he keeps his word. That's the bottom line. When your heart doubts his care, look to the Jewish nation and look to Calvary, because the same pierced hands that brought us home are the ones they're going to realize as well, and they're going to respond. The shifting tides of history, the survival of Israel stands out as a lighthouse. Empires again have fallen, ideologies have decayed, yet the people of the book remain a testimony. And what he begins, he will finish. And so the doxology is beautiful. Oh, the depths and the riches, both of the wisdom and knowledge of God, how unsearchable are his judgments and his ways past finding out. I can't figure it out. I don't understand why it is. I can't tell you how, but I can tell you that this is what the Lord has revealed, and we're seeing it. For who has not known the mind of the Lord? Who has become his counselor? Who is first given to him, and it shall be repaid to him? For of him and through him and to him are all things, to whom be the glory forever. Amen. Amen. You know, the closing words of Romans 11 are not just theology. It's a doxology. It's an invitation to trust him if you haven't already. He's been faithful for millennia. He will not fail us. He will not fail them. And God weaves all the evil that we wonder, why are you allowing this to happen, God? He weaves it into his perfect plan. Let that be the anchor of your soul. So we have God's sovereignty in Romans 9, human responsibility in Romans 10, the church's mission by faith, you know, faith in Jesus, that he is the Son of God, and that he died on the cross and rose again, and Israel's future. Blindness is partial and blindness is temporary. God is not finished. And our salvation rests on the same unwavering faithfulness of God. You can look, should it not encourage you? With all the stupid things Israel did in the history that's recorded to us in the Bible, and their rebellion and their evil, and God having to discipline them repeatedly, God never gave up on them. He's not going to give up on you. He's not going to give up on you. You think, I don't know, I'm really struggling. You know what? I want you to be so impressed with his kindness and his forgiveness that there's no guilt, there's no pressure, there's no condemnation, there's no shame that can bring you back to Jesus. What brings you back to Jesus is an awareness that all that stuff that you have, nothing to offer him, but yet he still will receive you and bring you into his family if you trust his son. That's the gospel.
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1: 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And I can't think of a better phrase than speak the truth. 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

0: Welcome to The Word for Today, featuring the Bible teaching ministry of Pastor Chuck Smith, founder of the Calvary Chapel Movement. 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And on today's edition of The Word for Today, Pastor Chuck continues his message, Resist the Flesh, as we pick up in James chapter 1, verse 12. And now, with today's study, here's Pastor Chuck.
1: Blessed is the man, or happy is the man that endures temptations, that has victory over temptations. What a glorious thing it is when I have been tempted and I am victorious. I didn't respond after the flesh. I didn't get all upset and angry and say mean things that now I'm sorry for. Have you ever noticed how miserable you are whenever you fail? Whenever you blow it, whenever you just give over to the flesh and you say all these nasty things and you just, you know, yell and say mean things to people, afterwards, you ever notice how miserable you are? How you just sort of hate yourself and you're embarrassed to go around the people again? You know you've got to apologize for the things you said and all. And you just feel horrible. You feel miserable. I got in the flesh. It's a miserable experience. But oh, how blessed it is when you have victory. And I didn't respond according to the flesh. When I responded after the Spirit. When I did the right thing. And you feel so good. Because you know that the Lord gave you the strength to respond in the Spirit. Happy is the man that endures temptation, for when he is tempted, or when he is tried, faith is tested. We turn out to be true. And it's important that the faith be tested because we are so prone to deceive ourselves. In the next chapter, actually in this chapter, he's going to talk twice of self-deception. If you're a hearer of the word, only you're deceiving yourself. If you think that you're a religious person and yet you don't bridle your own tongue, you're deceiving yourself. Your religion is vain. So it is important that faith be tested. It's important that I know where I am, that I know what God knows about me, that I not think more highly of myself than I ought to, that I am not deceived and living in a false sense of security, but that I know the truth. And God allows the temptations, the testings, in order that I might know the truth about myself. God said to the children of Israel, for 40 years I suffered you in the wilderness, and I tempted you, and I proved you to see what was in your heart. Not that God would see what was in their heart. He knew it, but they didn't know it. So he tested them so that they could see what was in their heart. For the heart is deceitful and desperately wicked. It is deceitful. And we are guilty so often of deceiving ourselves. Be not deceived, Paul said. Testing is a great way to learn the truth about me. It comes out in the time of trial. Again, when everything is going great, everything is running smooth. I don't know the truth about me. I don't know how I would respond in real adversity. God allows the adversity so that I can see the truth about myself and how I would respond in adversity. And when the adversity comes and I respond after the Spirit, oh man, what a joyful delight. I often say, hey, that's not me. that's the Lord working in me, because that isn't the way I would naturally respond. And it's a joy to see God's Spirit working in our lives, transforming us into the image of Jesus Christ. When we've been tried, we shall receive the crown of life. Now, Jesus to the church of Smyrna, in his letter to the church of Smyrna in book of Revelation chapter 2, he spoke about the trials that they were going to go through. But he said, be thou faithful unto death, and I will give to thee a crown of life. And so this glorious crown of life, that eternal life that we have through Jesus Christ, which the Lord hath promised to those that love him. Now, let no man, when he is tempted, say, I've been tempted by God. For God cannot be tempted with evil, and neither tempteth he any man. Now, this is temptation in a little different sense. This is temptation which is a solicitation to evil. It isn't a testing that you can find out where you are, but this is actually a solicitation to evil. God doesn't solicit any man to evil. Satan solicits man to evil. Satan solicited Eve to evil. You remember when there were the 5,000 who had followed Jesus to a wilderness place, and it was evening, and Jesus said to Philip, you better go into town and buy bread for this multitude. And John said, this he said, proving him. The word prove there is the same Greek word as tempt. This he said, tempting him. Because Jesus knew what he was going to do. He just wanted Philip to say, oh man, what do you mean, Lord, you know? Where can we buy enough bread for all these people? And so Jesus said this, testing him, proving him. The Greek word is the same used for tempting him. But it wasn't a solicitation to evil. It is, how are you going to respond in the flesh or in the spirit? And so when our temptations come, if it is a solicitation to evil, it isn't of God, it's from Satan. So when I am tempted, solicited to do something evil, I shouldn't say, oh, well, God really tempted me today, you know. I saw a man drop his wallet, and I could see a $100 bill in it. Boy, I was tempted by God to keep that. No. You weren't tempted by God to keep that. So don't let any man say when he's tempted, I've been tempted. God is not tempted with evil, nor does he tempt man with evil. God does put tests before us that we might have the opportunity to respond in the flesh or in the spirit, but God doesn't tempt us or solicit us to evil. But every man is tempted or solicited to evil when he is drawn away of his own desires or lust and enticed. Now, there is deep within every man a great desire for fulfillment. There is deep within every man a thirst, which creates sort of a frustration with life. A awareness that there's got to be more to life than this. Jesus was referring to that in the 7th chapter of John on the great day of the feast when he said, if any man thirst, let him come to me and drink. He's talking about the spiritual thirst that man has, not the physical. There's this desire, deep desire that I have for meaning, for fulfillment in life. Now Satan comes along and he suggests to me that in order to have fulfillment, I don't have to be patient and walk the path that God has set before me. But temptation usually involves the idea that I can have immediate fulfillment if I will just turn aside from God's path. Now, when Satan came to Jesus, that was the whole idea behind the temptation. You've come to redeem the world. You come to bring the world back under the sphere and dominion of God. God has sent you for that purpose, to redeem the world. And God has purposed that you go to the cross and that you suffer and you die in order to redeem the world. Tell you what, you can escape the cross. You don't have to take God's path by way of the cross. That's a painful way. You can have immediate fulfillment. Tell you how. If you'll just bow down and worship me, I'll just give you all the kingdoms of the world. See, the idea was, turn aside from God's path and you can find immediate fulfillment right here.

It's in this fruit, Eve. And God's trying to keep you from something good because he's afraid that you're going to be as wise as he is when you eat of it, because this fruit contains the knowledge of good and evil. God doesn't want you to share this knowledge with him. He's holding back from you. Now you can have immediate fulfillment, Eve. Eat and you can have immediate fulfillment. And so he holds to us forbidden fruit. Something that is contrary to the word of God. Oh, you don't have to take God's path. You can have immediate fulfillment. It lies in this relationship. Maybe fornication, maybe adultery. But oh, he holds it up and, you know, here's the immediate fulfillment. You don't have to follow God's path at the cross, denying yourself, denying the flesh. No. It lies in turning aside from God's path and indulging the flesh. You can have the fulfillment now. This is what you're really desiring. And he holds out the enticement of immediate fulfillment. Paul said something quite interesting in his letter to the Ephesians. He said, "Be not drunk with wine wherein is excess, but be ye filled with the Spirit." Now, those seem like two very unlikely things to relate together. The alcoholic to the Spirit-filled man. And they seem a very unlikely combination to put together. But if you look at it carefully, it isn't. The man who turns to alcohol, what is he looking for? An immediate fulfillment. And Satan has deceived him and said, hey, here it is. Here's the way to get happy. Here's the way to forget your problems. Here's the way to cope with life. Just enjoy a few drinks till your mind gets fuzzy and you don't have to think about these things. You know, it'll just relax you and it'll just release the tensions and you can have immediate fulfillment. You don't have to follow God's path. But what happens to the man who is filled with the Spirit? He has that fulfillment. He has that sense of well-being. He has that peace. He is a relaxed person. So the one is searching for it in alcohol. The other has found it in the fullness of the Spirit. And that man who is joyful in the fullness of the Spirit has exactly what the other man is really looking for and searching for. But he's turned aside from God's path and he's searching in the wrong place. So every man when he is tempted is drawn away of his own lust and enticed. There's a great desire inside. Satan is pointing to this path and saying, hey, don't have to go the way of the cross. You don't have to deny yourself. You don't have to take up the cross and follow Jesus. I'll tell you what, you just follow my path and I'll give it to you instantly. You don't have to wait. I can have it right now. Now, when this desire has conceived, it brings forth sin. The sin isn't in the temptation. We all of us experience temptation. Even Jesus was tempted of the devil. The sin doesn't lie in the temptation. The sin is there when I give in to my desire of my flesh and I turn after the path that Satan suggests. That when the lust is conceived, it gives birth to sin. That's the beginning of sin. And sin, when it is finished, brings death. Spiritual death, ultimately physical death. Do not err, my beloved brethren. Every good gift. Now, this Greek word here is different from the second Greek word for gift. This is dosis, and the other one comes from doremi,
And one refers to the giver and the other refers to the gift.

0: The first one here refers to the giver. The act of giving. Every good gift that is given, and every good giver, in a sense, and every perfect gift is from above. The gifts of God to us, His goodness, His grace, His love, comes from above, comes down from the Father of lights, with whom is no variableness, neither shadow of turning, the immutability of God. He said, "Behold, I am the Lord God, I change not." What does that mean? It means that He doesn't alter the rules for you. You're no special exception, and you have no special case. It's interesting how Satan so often seeks to lie to people and say, hey, you know, that doesn't apply to you. You know, this is special. I mean, this is real love. You know, and so the rules don't apply to you. You've got a special dispensation of indulgence, and God has granted. No way. God does not change the rules for anybody. There's neither shadow nor variableness of turning with Him. Of His own will begot He us with the word of truth. Interesting. In John chapter 1, the Gospel, it says, "Who were born," talking about being born again, "not by the will of man, nor by the will of the flesh, but by the will of God." Have you been born again? How is it that you were born again? Because you chose to be born again? Not really. Because God chose that you should be born again. You were born again not of the will of man, nor of the will of the flesh, but of the will of God. Jesus said, "You didn't choose me, I chose you, and ordained that you should be my disciples, and that you should bring forth fruit, and that your fruit should remain." That to me is a glorious truth, that God chose me. That thrills me, that God would choose me. It thrills me because God chose me on the basis of His foreknowledge. Whom He did foreknow, He did also predestinate. And on the basis of His foreknowledge, He chose me, and I have been begotten again by the will of God. I've been born again by the will of God. We've been born not by the will of man nor the will of flesh, but by the will of God. I love it. That God should choose me, I love it. I love it especially because He chose me on the basis of His foreknowledge, which means He knew the end from the beginning. And He chose me on the basis of what He knew would be the end of my walk and fellowship with Him. You see, God wouldn't be so foolish as to choose losers. If you had the power of foreknowledge, you wouldn't choose losers. That'd be ridiculous, wouldn't it? Think of what you could do if you could make all of your choices with the advantage of foreknowledge. You knew exactly what would be the result of this choice. I knew exactly which horse was going to win every race. I knew the results. You know, win, place, and show, or whatever they do. Now, if you had that kind of knowledge, if you knew in advance that, as God does, and you go to Santa Anita, would you pick a bunch of losers? You'd be foolish if you did. Of course you wouldn't. You'd pick winners. Now God has that kind of knowledge and He chose you. Hey, what's it mean? It means you're a winner. It means you can't lose. Who have been born again of God. Peter in his first epistle said, "Thanks be unto God who has begotten us again," but you know, that's but how would you say, "who has born us again?" But that's literally what it is. Who has born us again My being born again is a work of God. God has chosen me. And I was born again by a work of God's Spirit, not by even my own will. Not the will of man or the will of the flesh, but by the will of God.
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0: May the Lord cause His Word to be established in each of your hearts and lives. 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

0: 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And so far, we have 2,127 items pledged, but we only have half an hour to go. Earlier today, Fishbinds Jewelers here in Odyssey called in, said they would give $5,000 to the shelter if we made our goal in time. So give us a call as soon as you can.
1: Jack.
0: Yes, Connie?
1: We've just received a call from the Barclays of Odyssey. They pledged 25 cans of food.
0: Okay, great. And friends, you can do the same. Just call us at 555-1395. Share whatever you have for the people in need.
1: That's what it's all about, Jack. Sharing. Which brings us to our next Kids Radio presentation, brought to you by some of us here at Wits End. It's the story of a girl named Jane. Jane is 12 years old and has a younger sister named Ashley. She's had to share everything with Ashley, her room, her toys, her clothes, and today, she's decided that she just doesn't want to share anymore.
2: Are you coming or not?
3: Where?
2: I just told you. Mom said we can go to Wits End. Get your bike.
3: My bike has a flat.
2: A flat?
3: I ran over some glass.
2: Well, I guess you just have to stay here then.
3: Can't I ride with you on your bike?
2: No.
3: Why not?
2: If you can't take care of your bike, it's not my fault. I'm not going to let you borrow mine every time you break yours.
3: Can't I just sit on the back? There's lots of room.
2: No, you're always using my things.
3: Mom says you're supposed to share.
2: Well, I'm sick of sharing. Just stay away from my stuff.
1: Jane didn't realize that an attitude like that could do a lot of damage. That is, until the next morning, when some strange things began to happen, and she discovered she wasn't the only person who was sick of sharing.
4: Okay, everyone, here's your breakfast.
3: Scrambled eggs!
5: Carol, that's a huge bowl. Well,
4: I thought I'd make sure you were adequately prepared for the day. Nathan, would you bless it?
5: Sure. Dear Lord, we thank you for this food and we thank you for this day. Help us to glorify you in it. Amen.
2: Amen.
3: That's me. Mommy, get over here.
5: Whoa,
3: I'm
5: wait a minute.
3: Hey,
5: Whoa, what's going on here?
4: What, Jane?
3: You didn't leave any for me.
4: Well, Jane, you have to be quick.
3: What?
4: You'll just have to eat something else. There's half a bagel. Eat that.
3: Well, thanks. Would you pass me the butter, Ashley?
4: Jane?
3: What?
4: That's Ashley's butter. You need to get your own.
3: What?
4: You can't use Ashley's butter.
3: Since when does she have her own butter?
4: Don't you see Ashley's name right there on the side?
3: She had her name engraved on it?
1: Jane went to school that day without eating, and was very relieved when it came time for lunch. But her relief was short-lived.
6: Hey, Caleb.
7: Hi, Jane.
6: You gotta help me. I forgot my lunch today. Can I have your apple?
7: Don't you have any money?
6: No, that's why I need your apple. I don't have anything to eat, and I am starving.
7: How much will you give me for it?
6: I don't have any money. I just told you. Look at this. I'll pull out my pockets. There. All I have are 2 lint balls and a pen cap.
7: Well, if you don't have any money, then I can't give you my apple.
6: Why not? You never even eat your apple.
7: I might.
6: You've brought an apple to school every day for the past 6 years, but I've never seen you take one bite.
7: Who knows? Maybe I'll be in the mood for an apple today.
6: See ya.
7: Caleb.
6: Cynthia, come here.
8: Yeah, Jane?
6: Do you have any money?
8: Yes.
6: Could I borrow some?
8: Oh, sorry. No. I have a policy.
6: What policy?
8: Well, I don't lend money to people who have their pockets sticking out like that. See ya.
6: Wait, I'll sell you something.
8: What?
6: This bracelet.
8: Ooh, well, it's pretty nice. I'll give you 75 cents for it.
6: 75 cents?
8: Take it or leave it.
6: All right, fine. I'm starving. Thanks. Excuse me, ma'am?
9: Yeah?
6: How much is the salad?
9: A dollar.
6: Too much. How about french fries?
9: 85 cents.
6: Still too much. What do you say about, chicken sticks?
9: 80.
6: Tuna?
9: 78.
6: Jell-O?
9: 76.
6: Breadsticks?
9: 50.
6: Really?
9: With a 30-cent purchase.
6: Man.
1: Jane continued to try to find someone who would let her borrow the money she needed. Then, when a vending machine failed to give her the thing she desired most in life, cheese doodles, she took her rage out on it, kicking it again and again. The principal didn't care for this vandalistic act and called her father.
5: can't believe this, Jane. I was called to your school because you were kicking a vending machine.
2: I'm sorry.
5: When you get home, you do realize you're going to be punished for this.
2: Yes, I'll just be glad to get home. It's been an awful day.
5: Jane?
2: What?
5: What are you doing?
2: Getting in the car.
5: Jane, this is my car. You can't ride in my car. You have to walk home.
2: What?
5: Sorry.
2: What's going on? Why is everybody so mean? Guess I'd better get home.
1: Fortunately for Jane, as she was walking down the street with tears flowing down her cheeks, the world mysteriously took another turn.
2: Jane? Ashley? Why are you crying? Just had a lousy day.
8: You need a ride?
2: Well, yeah, I do.
8: Here, you can ride with me.
2: Really?
8: Sure. Get on.
2: Thanks.
8: You look hungry. I've got a half a sandwich left over from lunch. You want it?
2: I sure do.
8: Thanks. I'm glad I came by. Looks like you would have had to walk all the way home.
2: Yeah. Hey, Ashley?
8: Yeah?
2: Anytime you want to ride my bike, just ask, okay?
8: Okay. Thanks.
1: Jane's life went back to normal after that, except for one thing. From now on, she'd be more willing to share with others.
0: Thank you, Connie, for that presentation. And that's one reason for sharing, because one day you'll need someone to share with you. A wonderful message that we all need. Joining us now is local celebrity Everett Nielsen, Channel 5's own television news anchorman. Thanks for joining us, Mr. Nielsen.
10: You bet, Jack. You know, a lot of people come up to me and they say, Everett, you've been the Channel 5 anchorman for 6 years now. You won the award for best anchor person at Odyssey 2 years in a row. And then last year, you were robbed of the award when the guy from Channel 3 bought off every judge with a pair of gold cufflinks. Allegedly. So, Everett, what is the most important part of your job? You know what I tell him? It is the ability to use my star power to promote wonderful things like this. And I want to tell you a story. I was eating dinner with a family just on the outskirts of Odyssey here, and we were having spaghetti. And I glanced into the kitchen, and I noticed that the wife was using two wooden spoons to strain her spaghetti noodles. And I asked, why? I said, why do you do that? And she turned to me, and she said, because I don't have a spaghetti strainer. The woman didn't even own a spaghetti strainer. And you out there in Radio Land, sitting there in your ivory towers, how many spaghetti strainers do you have? Two? Three? Four even? Let me ask you this. How many of you have more spaghetti strainers than you even have packages of spaghetti? I have one word for you. Give. Jack?
0: Okay, Everett. Thank you. We'll take a break and be back with more of the pledge drive and more stories right after this.

0: 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We always love hearing from you.
1: We've just received word that we are over the 2,500 mark.
2: That's fantastic.
1: Only 500 more to go. But we have only 20 minutes left, so call as soon as you can. Meanwhile, we have another story.
2: Yes, we do, Connie. This is the story of Roy. Roy was the manager of an apartment building, and he lived in the building himself. And he could have told you firsthand that the building needed a lot of work done to it. It had cracked windows, rusty pipes, broken down appliances. Then one day, the owner of the building, Mr. Harding, came to visit Roy.
3: Just a second. Oh, Mr. Harding, hello. Good to see you.
2: Roy, I was walking around the building today, and I noticed something very disturbing.
3: Oh, look, Mr. Harding, I've been meaning to get the dead squirrel out of the ice machine for weeks. I've just been very busy.
2: That's not what I'm talking about, Roy. Well, not exactly. I'm talking about the condition of the place.
3: Oh, the condition. Yes, Mr. Harding. I'll get right to it.
2: You're not in any trouble, Roy. Stop groveling.
3: Yes, sir.
2: I like the places that I own to be of the highest quality. I demand it of myself, my property, and my employees. I would like a complete renewal of this apartment building, and I would like it immediately.
3: But, sir, I don't have the resources.
2: I know. That's why I'm going to give you $25,000. Here's the check.
3: $25,000?
2: I'll leave it up to your discretion in how you use it.
3: $1,000?
2: I'll be back in a month to see your progress.
3: Check. Money. $25,000. Oh, my goodness.
4: Hello, and welcome to Hardware World. May I help you?
3: Sure. Yes, you can. I'm Roy, and I need to spend some money.
4: Well, you came to the right place.
3: Oh, good. Well, could you kind of show me around a little?
4: Sure. Over here, we have bathroom land.
3: Oh, good. There's bathtubs. Oh, lots of people complaining about cracks in the bathtubs. This one's nice.
4: Oh, yes, that's a good one. Well, could I ask you a question?
3: Well, sure.
4: How many times has this happened to you? You're lying in the bathtub in that wonderful, soothing, warm water, and you suddenly discover that the soap is at the other end of the bathtub.
3: Oh.
4: You have to sit up, get cold and uncomfortable, and your bath is virtually ruined.
3: Oh. Well, that happens to me all the time.
4: Of course it does. It happens to all of us. Annoying, isn't it?
3: Oh, it sure is.
4: Take a look over here, Roy.
3: Wow!
4: Introducing the bathtub of the future. Take this.
3: What is it?
4: The remote control. With it, you can control the temperature of the water, showerhead intensity, water hardness, water depth, water purity, and Roy.
3: Yes?
4: With this button right here, you can have your soap delivered to you in the back of the bathtub.
3: I love it! I've got to have one of these.
4: I know you do.
3: Well, how much does it cost?
4: The sales tag is right there.
3: Oh, does the store come with it?
4: No.
3: Oh, wow, that's some price. I could never give one of those to every tenant.
4: But you could get one for yourself, couldn't you?
3: Yes. Yes, I could. But I don't know.
4: Come on, Roy. You deserve it. Haven't you worked hard all your life? Go for it, Roy.
3: Yes! Yes, I do deserve this.
4: I'll get someone to ring it up for you.
3: I can't believe it. This is the best bathtub I've ever seen. And it's going to be mine.
4: That's right, Roy. Now, allow me to turn your attention to relaxation country. Take a look at these stereo cabinets.
3: You know, I could use another one of those.
4: Oh, you can never have too many. This here is the deluxe model. It has the capacity to hold and program up to 14,000 compact discs.
3: Incredible. Just a second. Oh, Trudy, what's up?
5: The temperature in my apartment. Do you know it's 97 degrees in there?
3: Oh, well, that's pretty hot.
5: I've left a note on your door 3 days in a row to fix it. Now, what's taking so long?
3: I don't own this place, and if I'm going to fix something, I've got to have the money for it. And as of now, I'm out.
5: You don't have any money? I thought our landlord gave you money.
3: He did, and I used it.
5: You used it? Then how come none of that money came my way? I've got a broken thermostat. My bedroom floor slants so much my poor cat can't get out of the southwest corner. My bathroom sink's been spitting out this gravy stuff like it's got a bad cold. And my refrigerator... Wait a minute. What's that sound?
3: What's that?
5: It sounds like... Get out of my way!
3: Oh, no, don't go in there!
5: You have a hot tub in your living room!
3: It was a gift.
5: Look at all this stuff. A new stereo.
3: Trudie.
5: A pool table. Pinball machine.
3: And that's my rec room.
5: You used all the money on yourself.
3: Oh, come on, Trudie. That's ridiculous.
5: You didn't have all this before.
3: Yes, I did. It was in storage.
5: You're lying. And you know what? I'm telling the landlord.
3: What?
5: You're gonna get it.
3: No, Trudie, don't do that. He's very busy. I'll fix your thermostat. I promise. Mr. Harding, pleasure to see you.
2: Oh, is it? That surprises me. Especially after what I heard today.
3: What have you heard, sir? It was a lie.
2: I don't think so, Roy. I just took a tour of the work you've been doing around the building. It was a short tour. You've done nothing.
3: Well, actually, you know, I've just started on the...
2: Oh, and what is this? A hot tub? A new stereo? Very nice. You're fired, Roy.
3: Fired?
2: And evicted.
3: Evicted?
2: And I'm taking all of this stuff back.
3: My stuff?
2: That was not your money to spend, Roy. It was mine. And I entrusted it to you. I want you out of here by the end of the week. And that's another reason for sharing. Because what we have is not really ours in the first place. It's God's world. And He lends us everything we have. And He expects us to use it well. Unlike Roy, we need to take what we're given and be willing to share it with other people. Okay, we only have 10 minutes left in our pledge drive. Connie, how are we doing?
1: Jack, we still need 104 gifts to make our goal. So if anyone out there is planning on making a donation, do it now. The number is 555-1395. Right now we have two special guests in the studio, Erica and Haley Clark.
2: Well, hi, girls.
6: Hi, Mr. Allen.
1: They're here to make a donation. Girls, would you like to tell us what you're giving?
7: We're giving away all of the stuffed animals we've ever owned, except for a couple.
1: That is great. And how many stuffed animals are you talking about here?
7: 27.
1: 27?
2: Oh, my.
7: We just thought we'd bring these here and leave them.
2: Ladies and gentlemen, I wish you could see the studio right now. The floor is covered with stuffed animals.
7: But, you know, nobody wants them. We can just take them back.
2: Oh, girls, these animals are going to make some children out there very happy.
7: Yeah, right. That's the important thing. He's right. But, you know, these animals are very special.
8: Yeah, whoever gets these, be good to them.
7: They all have names and name tags. This one here, if you could see it, says, "Hello, my name is Sparkles." And underneath there's some directions for caring for each animal.
2: Good.
7: Don't put Blueberry Bear in the wash with anything else.
2: Yeah.
7: Don't plan your...
2: We thank you for your gift. It was obviously difficult for you.
7: Are you sure these will get to the kids?
2: I'll make sure.
7: Because we don't want to be walking down the street and see little Peach Pit over here sprawled out in the gutter, cold and
2: yeah,
7: lonely.
2: Yeah, I understand, yes. Connie?
1: We have one more story for you before we have to say goodbye. And it's also about sharing.
2: Once upon a time, long ago in a faraway land, there lived a boy named Daniel. He was the oldest of three children in his family. And one day, after the family had bought their food for the week...
9: Oh, these crowds are terrible today.
10: Well, Mother, at least we have enough food to last us a while. We won't have to come back to the village for another week.
9: I am thankful for that. Daniel, could you find the cart and bring it here? I don't think I can carry this basket any farther.
10: Okay, I'll be right back.
11: Excuse me, may I help you with that basket?
9: No, thank you. My son's coming back with our cart.
11: It seems to be quite heavy for you. Perhaps I could just hold it until your son returns.
9: No, really, I'll be fine.
11: Please, allow me to help you. You seem as if you're struggling.
9: I said I'm fine.
11: Then maybe I should just take it.
10: Mother! Mother! Mother, what happened?
9: That man stole our food!
10: Where'd he go?
9: That way!
10: I'll get him!
9: No, Daniel, don't! He was much bigger than you!
10: Surely there is something we can do?
9: There's nothing. It's gone!
10: Are you okay?
9: That was the only food we had. It was supposed to last us the entire week. What are we going to do?
10: I can work for it. I'll go out tonight and earn some money so we can buy food tomorrow. At least another day's worth.
6: Oh, son, there's no work you can get.
10: I can try.
6: It's already late.
10: I'll go early in the morning.
6: Daniel, please, Mother.
2: Yes?
10: Hello. My name's Daniel, and I was wondering if you had any work I could do for food.
2: From where did you come, Daniel? Work is very scarce here.
10: I know, sir, but if there's anything I can do...
2: No, nothing.
10: Please, I'll do whatever you ask. My family needs to eat.
2: You'll do field work?
10: Yes.
2: For how much food?
10: Just a day's worth, sir.
2: Well, all right. There is some work you could do in the fields, but it isn't easy.
10: I understand. I'll do it.
2: Daniel worked very hard in the fields that day, and near the end of the day, the man rewarded him with a generous helping of bread and fish. Daniel gratefully took it and headed home. But on his way, he came upon a large crowd sitting in a field. He was stopped by a man in the crowd.
12: Excuse me.
10: Yes?
12: I noticed that you're carrying some food there. I was wondering if you could help us.
10: Help you do what?
12: Well, this crowd is very hungry. Would you be so kind as to share your food?
10: With the whole crowd?
12: Please, we'll use anything you can give to us.
10: But I can't give this. It's for my family. They haven't eaten yet today.
12: Well, if you would just allow me to take your basket to that man over there.
10: I worked very hard for this food.
12: I understand. You have no obligation at all to these people, but my master sent me.
10: Your master?
12: Yes, please. Would you bring it to him? Master, there's a boy here who has 5 barley loaves and 2 fish.
13: Thank you. Make the people sit down.
12: Sit. The master asks us to sit.
13: Our Father in heaven, we thank you for this, our daily bread. And we thank you for this young one who's been so willing to share it. Amen. Andrew, Philip, begin handing out the food to the crowd.
10: Who is this man?
12: His name is Jesus.
2: Jesus fed all of the people there that day, all 5,000 of them, with just one basket of food. And after it was all done, there were 12 baskets of food left over. And Daniel took back even more food than he had before. And that's another reason for sharing. Because Jesus asks us to. Okay, that was our final story, and it looks like we only have a few seconds left. Connie, give us an update.
1: Well, we're still 12 pledges short, Jack. Call quickly.
2: We have to get 12 more pledges in the next minute, because Fishbine's Jewelers will give $5,000 to the shelter if we'd make our deadline. Call now. Maybe the people of Odyssey have run out of things to give.
1: Anything. We'll take anything. Really. Just hurry.
2: We only have 35 seconds left. The number is
1: 555-1395.
2: Yes, what Connie says. Toys, clothes.
1: Please. I mean, there's got to be somebody out there who hasn't given that wants to. 25 seconds.
2: Wait a minute.
1: You don't have a minute.
2: No, Connie, I just thought of something. There is someone in Odyssey who hasn't given yet.
1: Who?
2: Me. I've been so busy telling other people to give that I haven't made a pledge myself.
1: Great, but do it fast. 10 seconds.
2: Yeah. Okay. I pledge 12,
1: Hurry, we're running out of time.
2: Mugs. Yes, I pledge 12 mugs. And I'll say, world's greatest grandpa.
1: World's greatest grandpa?
2: With that, an extra $5,000 goes to the Odyssey Shelter for the Homeless from Fishbine's Jewelers.
1: Along with 3,000 toys, pieces of clothing, food, and mugs.
2: Oh, I'd say the night was a success, wouldn't you?
1: Most definitely.
2: So there we have it. We're out of time. Special thanks to Fletcher Fishbine for his generous donation. And I guess we'll see you next year at the second annual Share-a-thon.
1: Good night, everybody, and thanks for sharing.
14: Hebrews 13:16 says, "Do not forget to do good to others and share with them what you have. These are the sacrifices that please God." You know, it's good to see that Odyssey's a town full of people who are willing to give what they have to others. And we should be the same way. We should share with our brothers and sisters and kids at school. And we should always be ready to give food, clothing, and toys to the needy. Why? Because these are the things that please God. Well, that's all for now. If you ever want to write to us, just send your letter to Adventures in Odyssey, Colorado Springs, Colorado, 80995. In Canada, write to Box 9800, Vancouver, BC, V6B4G3. 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It's called Share and Share Alike. 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And our executive producer was Chuck Bolte. And I'm Chris, hoping you'll join us again next time for more Adventures in Odyssey.
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2: First Corinthians 4:2 says, "Moreover, it is required of stewards that they be found faithful." 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So what are the six financial choices that can help set us up to steward well? Well, the first is choosing to spend with a plan. Proverbs 27:23 says, "Know well the condition of your flocks and give attention to your herds." For us, that means knowing what's coming in, what's going out, and whether spending reflects our values. Without a plan, money tends to drift. A budget helps us practice faithfulness with what God has provided. The second is choosing the right car for your budget. We need reliable transportation to get from point A to point B safely. But it's easy to confuse reliable transportation with a vehicle that strains the budget. According to Kelley Blue Book, the average new vehicle transaction price was more than $49,000. And according to Experian, the average monthly payment for a new vehicle reached $770. That's before insurance, fuel, maintenance, repairs, and depreciation. At FaithFi, we generally prefer being free and clear of car debt when possible. That may mean buying used, driving a car longer, or choosing function over status. The point is to get where you need to go safely and wisely. The third is choosing to count the cost before taking on debt. Proverbs 22:7 says, "The borrower is the slave of the lender." That doesn't mean all borrowing is sinful, but borrowing should never be treated casually. If we go into debt, we should ensure the economic benefit outweighs the cost of the debt. The question is not simply, can I afford the payment? The better question is, will this strengthen my financial position or create more pressure later? The fourth is choosing to prepare for the unexpected. Cars break down, medical bills come, jobs change, homes need repairs. Proverbs 21:20 says, "Precious treasure and oil are in a wise man's dwelling, but a foolish man devours it." Saving is not hoarding when done with humility and wisdom. An emergency fund can help us avoid high interest debt and make decisions prayerfully rather than desperately. Now the fifth is choosing housing that leaves margin. Homeownership can be a worthy goal, but owning a home is not the definition of financial faithfulness. Renting is not a waste when it provides affordable shelter and flexibility. The danger comes when we feel pressured to buy just so we can say we finally made it. If the payment is too large, we may become house poor. Owning a home but lacking margin for giving, saving, repairs, utilities, food, transportation, and other necessities. We typically recommend keeping housing costs around 25 to 30% of take-home pay. We also generally recommend a 20% down payment when possible. But the goal is not simply to get into a house. The goal is to maintain affordable shelter and utilities while stewarding the rest of the budget. Recent housing data shows why this matters. A typical family earning the national median income needed about 32% of its income to cover the mortgage payment on a median-priced home. If home ownership is possible within wise limits, that's wonderful. But if renting allows you to maintain margin and faithfulness, don't despise it. All right, the sixth financial choice is choosing to make the most out of a workplace retirement match. Investing may not feel urgent when there are bills to pay today, but if your employer offers a match, failing to contribute enough to receive it may leave part of your compensation unused. This is not about trusting in wealth for security. 1 Timothy 6:17 reminds us not to set our hopes on the uncertainty of riches, but on God. But trusting God does not mean ignoring wise preparation. If a workplace match is available, it can be a practical opportunity to steward well what has been provided through your employment. So where do we begin? Not with guilt or fear, but with honesty and surrender. Stewardship means being responsible in both the big and small financial decisions, because everything we have belongs to God. If you need help setting up a budget, tracking your spending, or creating a plan, check out the FaithFi app to help you. 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
5: Hi, thank you for taking my call.
2: Of course.
5: My situation is, I'm 70, my husband's 71. He's still working. He's an independent contractor. He's been self-employed all of our married lives. He's an optometrist. We have not invested in anything. We don't even have a 401k of any sort. He's been self-employed, and he's always, you know, provided well. We've gone through some valleys, like everyone does, and some bad times, but we have very little savings. I have a little tiny stock that I get like $8 to $10 every 3 months. And I just feel like we haven't been very good stewards of the blessings the Lord has given us. And here we are at the end, and he really doesn't want to retire. And if we did, it'd be, you know, just our Social Security is all we'd have really to, you know, live on. And we'd have to cut back a lot to do that. So I don't know where to start, really. I feel like we should start doing something.
2: Yeah. Well, I appreciate that. And I think at 70 and 71, it's less about building wealth quickly and more about just creating stability and, you know, having some margin or some cushion to fall back on. And I think to your point, I love the idea that he wants to continue working. I think we were created to be workers before the fall. That's part of how we worship the Lord. We take God's creation and we improve it and we order it and we do that unto the Lord. And God is obviously your provider, and he's provided well for you. You've given testimony to that today. And yet you're looking at the future saying, you know, there would likely come a day where we're unable to work in the way that we are now. And when that time comes, because of a lack of additional savings, we will be limited to Social Security. And so we're going to have to right size our spending accordingly. And I think some of that may need to happen now, where you begin to say, okay, yes, we want to continue to work as long as we can, or certainly he does. And that's great. But what if we were to dial back our spending right now to create more margin, so we're not having to do that in such a drastic fashion when that time comes? And, you know, we can look toward, you know, having something that would be there for you all to draw from as needed. What is your housing situation? Are you in a house that's paid for?
5: We own our house. We have like $40,000 that we need to still pay on the land.
2: Okay. And what is it worth? Do you know roughly?
5: They say it's worth $325,000.
2: Okay. And you own the land underneath?
5: Yes, we do.
2: Okay. Are you living in a trailer, or you're living in a single family home?
5: Yeah, we're living in a double wide, and we're renting out a single wide.
2: Got it. Okay, very good.
5: We got both of those.
2: Yeah. So the other option you may have is to look at a reverse mortgage because you own the land underneath. You're not just leasing it, or and you will eventually own it. You could convert that equity into a monthly income stream. And that is a planning tool to consider in this season of life, especially if you're ill prepared for, you know, being able to cover your expenses when that time comes where you're on Social Security only. And what that would do is it would give you, in most cases, people will take it as a line of credit. The key is it's not like a traditional line of credit where you would have a monthly payment. The home equity conversion mortgage, or what's called a reverse mortgage, would make that payment optional. You'd never have to pay it. Now, the balance would grow over time with interest, but you could get a line of credit on a reverse mortgage tied to the trailers and the land that would allow you to, you know, if you needed some additional income, you had a major medical expense, you wanted to take a trip, you wanted to be able to do some things that you are not going to have the flexibility to do in that season of life, that could give you the ability to do that. And as the value of the property increases, you know, you'd have more equity to be able to tap into. And after both the second person passes, it would all be sold. Whatever's left after the mortgage is paid would then go to your heirs or given away according to your will. But that would be another option. In terms of what to do right now, you know, I think the idea would be, you know, what can we do to dial things back and to start slowly building a cash cushion? And I think as you look at your budget and see where you can trim, you know, maybe you could come up with $200 a month and you just, maybe you automate it where you make it like a bill. And every month you just automatically move that over to your emergency fund. If you could do more, great. Maybe you can't do that much, but whatever it is, make automatic transfers every time he gets paid into a separate savings account, and it would be there for, you know, unexpected events like a car repair or something, you know, that was unexpected. And now we're not having to look to credit cards. We've actually got that cushion. And if we could, you know, get to a place where we've got 3 to 6 months expenses stored up, maybe now we're even starting to put that into some investments that could grow over time so that, you know, maybe you have more than just an emergency

0: values as a Christ follower. In fact, they give a portion of their profits every year to incredible Christian ministries doing work all over the globe. But that would be an example of a credit union where you could have a savings account where you're earning some interest, actually a pretty good interest rate on the savings. And, you know, if you wanted to do that with a local credit union or you wanted to just look for an online bank, you could do that. But I think that would be the kind of thing I'd be looking for. And you could attach it to your current checking account electronically so you can move money back and forth as needed. But at least you'd be earning some interest. And the key is it gets it out of that operating account, that checking account where you write your bills from. So hopefully you don't use it as readily. Does that make sense?
1: Okay, so do I find them online?
0: Yeah, if you go to faithfi.com/banking, that's faithfi.com/banking. Stay on the line. I'll make sure you've got that. Thanks for your call. Let's go to Mississippi. DeBrawl, go ahead.
2: Thanks for taking my call. My wife passed away back in December, and there's a possibility I may be getting some life insurance. And I was wondering if that would affect my Social Security.
0: It's a good question. So, first of all, I'm really sorry to hear about your wife's passing. That life insurance proceed will not affect your Social Security benefits. Life insurance payouts are not taxable income. And Social Security is not reduced based on receiving a lump sum like that. So, you know, your monthly Social Security check will stay the same. Your life insurance payment will not count as earnings. That will certainly, you know, not reduce your benefit. I mean, you can earn as much as you want anyway at 73, but it's not going to affect your benefit check whatsoever.
2: So if I was to put that into my checking account, it wouldn't affect anything at all?
0: It would not. Not related to Social Security. No, sir.
2: Okay. All right. Well, thank you so much. I appreciate that.
0: All right. Happy to help. If we can help further along the way, don't hesitate to reach out. Thanks for being on the program today, sir. Lord bless you. A quick break and back with much more on Faith and Finance. 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
0: 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Let's go to St. Charles, Missouri. Joe, go ahead.
5: Hi, Rob. Joe, thanks for taking my call.
0: Yes, sir.
5: My question is, I am required to take an RMD for my IRA every year. And I was told that if I make my charitable donations, say to my church, from my IRA, that that would reduce the total amount of my RMD that I'm required to report and then pay taxes on. Is that correct?
0: Yeah, what happens here is that normally when you take money out of an IRA, whether it's just a straight withdrawal or you're doing it because of a required minimum, when you take that distribution, it gets added to your taxable income. So your taxable income goes up equal to the amount you're taking as a distribution from your IRA.

0: top of any other income you have. The advantage of the qualified charitable distribution, once you turn 70 and a half from an IRA to your church or other qualified charities like a nonprofit, is that the distribution can count toward your required minimum and it's not included in your taxable income. So it's, you know, it's not there as additional taxable income, which it otherwise would be when you take a distribution. Now, that doesn't mean you're getting a deduction on it, but you're not going to have to pay tax on it in the first place, which again would have increased your taxable income. Now it's excluded from your taxable income. Does that make sense?
1: Yes, sure does. And I guess, is there kind of like a form that you have to fill out for that, or how would that be filed?
0: Yeah, it's a good question. There's not a particular special form. Essentially, what happens is the IRA distribution will typically appear on the 1099-R, which is where all distributions appear, but then you would report the taxable amount differently on the form and note that it was a qualified charitable distribution, which is why you want to keep good records with regard to the acknowledgement letter from the church or your charity. So you still report it on the 1099-R, but that particular portion is noted on the tax return, and there's a place to do this, that it was a part of a QCD and therefore it is not taxable.
1: All right. Well, thank you very much. I appreciate that.
0: Absolutely, sir. Thanks for your call today. Call anytime. Let's go to Tennessee. Monica, how can I help?
2: Hi, and I'm so excited to get in. I've never had this opportunity before.
0: Well, I'm so thrilled you called.
2: Yes, I'm almost 70, and I have married at a late age, so we're a blended family. And so what I had earned, all my earning investments were separate from my husband, and those will go to my daughters whose fathers have passed away. Mm-hmm. And I have the biggest, I had started with Fidelity, went to Edward Jones, and just wasn't satisfied. I've lost a lot of money through some stuff, and so I wanted it secure. So the person I'm with now has me with three the things you hate.
0: You're probably talking about annuities. I wouldn't go that far, but I hear you. They're not my favorite.
2: So, because I just don't want to lose any money. I'm not going to put any more in there, so I don't want to lose any, and I want to leave something for my children. And so listening to your program every day, it just makes me wonder, I've asked them if they're a fiduciary. They are. I've asked them if they're kingdom advisors. They are not. I've tried to find a certified kingdom advisor in Tennessee just to have them review and maybe advise, because I want to do the best that I can with what God's given me.
0: Yes, ma'am. I certainly understand that. And, you know, an annuity does have a place. It's not for everyone. And often, you know, I don't know that they're always, quote, sold in the right situations. You know, it's really for somebody that values peace of mind, doesn't want to take really any risk, would prefer to transfer that risk to an insurance company in this case, in exchange for perhaps a lower return and a little bit more complexity, you know, and a loss of full access to the money. Now you can get it, and increasingly over time, whether that's 10% a year or once the surrender charge expires, you know, then, you know, you can get to your money and transfer it out until you annuitize, like convert it to an income stream. But they are complex, and often you are giving up some of the upside potential, which I believe is possible to manage with the right advisor who understands your investment philosophy and more than that, your risk tolerance and your goals and objectives, you know, who can manage the risk, but give you still full access to the money whenever you need it and have something, you know, left to pass on to your heirs. Let me ask you, what city are you in Tennessee?
2: It's Hendersonville, Gallatin. My investor's in Hendersonville.
0: Okay, got it. Yeah, so
2: I can get 10% out, but you know, this is all pre-tax income, and but then they tell me if I get 10% out, that makes my income go up and going to put me in a bigger tax bracket and all these things. So I'm totally confused.
0: Yeah, yeah. And so these are IRAs, they're pre-tax money, is that right?
2: Mm-hmm. Pre-tax.
0: Yeah, Yeah. So, and what is your age?
2: 69 and a half.
0: Okay. So you're a year away from being able to, you know, use this money for a qualified charitable distribution where you could replace any current giving that you're doing. Are you relatively close to Nashville there in Hendersonville?
2: Probably about 45 minutes away.
0: Oh, okay. 30, yeah. Because there's plenty of CKs in the Nashville area. And so that may be a good option for a second opinion, because that would allow you to have somebody who shares your values, who could really help you kind of look at another option versus just continuing to add more annuities over time and at least give you some other option to consider. So I would head to findacka.com and put in your zip code, you know, whether you meet with somebody virtually or you plan it on a day where you can drive the 45 minutes. Again, you'd have plenty of options there in Nashville. But I just think having somebody who can do a comprehensive plan for you, once you find the right person, to give you that peace of mind to think about the tax side, to think about the investment strategy, to think about your estate plan and ultimately who the next steward is. All of these things play into ultimately how you would position these assets for the future, not only for their growth, but for the efficient management of them. Stay on the line. We'll talk a bit more. Well, folks, we covered a lot of ground today. So thankful to have you along with us here on Faith and Finance. Our heart that you would understand your opportunity to be faithful stewards. Everything belongs to God. He entrusts it to us. We're to be his household managers. Our goal, manage it faithfully over our lifetime. We want to help you do that each day. So come back and join us tomorrow. We'll do it all over again. Big thanks to my team today, Taylor Stanrich, Sandy Dickinson, Devin Patrick, and everybody here at FaithFi. We'll see you tomorrow. Bye-bye.
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2: Our word for today comes from Daniel chapter 4, verses 17 and 27. The sentence is by the decree of the watchers, the decision by the word of the holy ones, to the end that the living may know that the Most High rules the kingdom of men and gives it to whom he will and sets over it the lowliest of men. You see, God will not have rivals. Nebuchadnezzar's pride would bring him low. See, pride is the door through which much of man's vexations walk. Proverbs 16:18 says, pride goes before destruction and a haughty spirit before a fall. But Daniel here lays out the remedy or the preventative to the king to ward off the pending judgment in verse 27. Therefore, O king, let my counsel be acceptable to you. Break off your sins by practicing righteousness and your iniquities by showing mercy to the oppressed, that there may be perhaps a lengthening of your prosperity. Very simple. Walk humbly before God.
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0: What gift has God given you? Now, you're probably like, well, I know you guys are much better than me, but I remember when I first got saved, I thought I was God's gift to the church. Oh, they should be so glad they got me coming to this church. Oh, man, I got this church thing together, this and that, and it was like already where I should have, I wish I knew what it says here in verse 3, to get a sober mind, to not think so great about yourself.
1: It's so easy to think too highly of ourselves and our abilities. Each of us has been given certain special gifts to be used within the church body, but we're not to exalt ourselves above others when serving. Today, Pastor Bobby exhorts us to be following Jesus for the proper measure of faith to serve within the body. Now, here's Pastor Bobby in Romans chapter 12 as he continues his message, Where Are You in the Body?
0: I got to be careful. Because here was my story. I remember in the church, I'm going, it was like, you got to have it, you got to have it, you got to have it. And I remember, you know, going to the altar, Lord, I want everything, I want everything, I want. And then, thank God, there was a song at that time that says, I seek the giver, not the gift. My heart's desire is to love you more and more. It was like that song that says, I seek the giver, not the gift. And when I started stopping seeking the gifts and just seeking him, guess what? He gave me everything. You know, as Paul says, I speak in tongues more than all of you, but I'd rather you prophesy. I'd rather you say something that people can understand. And so I want to be careful because I know some of you, you come from that background, but I'm trying to pull you back and show you, listen, it's not all about the stuff that comes out of your mouth. What's coming out of your life? It's not about how high you jump on Sunday, but how straight you walk on Monday. Amen. And so he's telling us here, there's gifts. In fact, let's look at them. Verse 6, having then gifts differing according to the grace that is given to you, let us use them. Prophecy, let's prophesy in proportion to our faith. Ministry or serving. I like that translation. The NIV and New American Standard says serving. Let us use it in our serving or ministering. He who teaches, teaching. He who exhorts, in exhortation. He who gives, with liberality. He who leads, with diligence. He who shows mercy, with cheerfulness. Now, I told you, if you're taking note, these are just 7 gifts. But these are gifts we need, especially here at Calvary Chapel. In 1 Corinthians 12, Paul gives us another list, and it's not an exhaustive list. It's only 15 gifts. In Ephesians 4, starting in verse 11, he gives us 4 of those positional gifts, apostles, prophets, evangelists, pastor, teacher. Some call it a 5-fold, but if you know the grammar in the Greek, it's 4-fold. A pastor needs to be able to teach. Jesus said to Peter 3 times, do you love me, Peter? Feed my sheep. All the qualifications for an elder, he has to be apt to teach. But a great overview for our church. The gifts, the talents. I look at this church, I see what God's doing. It's amazing to me. The giftings, the talents. And again, it's by grace. Verse 6 said, having then gifts differing according to the grace that is given us. 1 Corinthians 12:7 says it this way, a spiritual gift is given to each of us so we can help each other. Again, I want to remind you, the gift of tongues is always mentioned second to last or last because it only edifies you. It's not edifying anyone else unless there's an interpretation. So he's telling us here, these gifts, these spiritual gifts, thank God you don't have to earn them, but God has given each of us a gift. And this is what I want you to think about. What's your spiritual gift? You have at least one. In fact, in verse 11 of 1 Corinthians 12, Paul says there, it is the one and only Spirit who distributes all these gifts. He alone decides which gift each person has. Some of us have one, some of us have more than one. Did you guys ever do that spiritual test? There's a spiritual gifting test, and it's like a psych test. It was like 40 questions. I remember doing it. But it's pretty good because I came away after overviewing my 43 years in the Lord, I could say I really believe God has graced me with at least four of them. I believe he's called me to be a pastor, teacher, Ephesians 4, an evangelist. I believe I can do that work. I believe he's given me that. Verse 8, we come across that gifting of exhortation. I believe the moment I got saved, that was my gift. I was a spiritual cheerleader. I just love it. I believe it. I believe God loves people and he wants to change people. But that last gift, I really believe, my fourth gift, I believe it's faith. I mean, 29 years pastoring this church, if God has showed me anything, he's just given me this belief that I know he's guiding our church. He's leading our church because that's what he does. He's good. And so Paul asks us here now to think soberly about these things. Verse 3, to everyone who is among you, you need to seriously think about these things. What gift has God given you? Now, you're probably like, well, I know you guys are much better than me, but I remember when I first got saved, I thought I was God's gift to the church. Oh, they should be so glad they got me coming to this church. Oh, man, I got this church thing together, this and that, and it was like already where I wish I knew what it says here in verse 3, to get a sober mind, to not think so great about yourself. In fact, when it talks about the standard there, when it says there, has dealt to each one a measure of faith, you can say the word standard of faith. What's the standard of our faith? It's Jesus Christ. And it comes back to, are you like Jesus Christ? Philippians 2:5. Paul there, when he's speaking to the church, he says, let this mind be in you, which was also in Christ Jesus. See, this is the mind Christ wants us to be renewed in. He wants us to have that same kind of mindset, and it starts right here as he's talking about spiritual gifts, not to think of himself, herself more highly than they ought to think. Because right away, when you become used of God, you become to get this head like, wow, I'm something special. See, some of us are laughing because we know ourselves. Wow, God, you must be glad you got me. In fact, I like the Phillips translation says it this way. Don't cherish exaggerated ideas of your own importance. Boy, does God know us or what? We always have these super thoughts about ourselves. You know, 2 days ago, I watched the Jesus Revolution. Some of you guys saw it before me. I was so disappointed. Because when you're watching that movie, you're watching how God is doing this new work among these hippies, and this guy, Lonnie Frisbee, gets this idea that, what, boy, I must be something special. God's given me all these gifts. And you could see how he started getting wacky. He started trying to draw attention to himself. And I guess he didn't look at that verse that says, don't think so highly of yourself. See, in Philippians 2:3, look what Paul says to the church. He says, don't be selfish. Don't try to impress others. Be humble, thinking of others better than yourselves. Don't look out only for your own interests, but take an interest of others. Amen. It's funny, my daughter, she took a whole bunch of pictures. Guess what? I'm looking for myself. Grace, I don't want to, where's pictures of myself? And she said, Dad, what are you teaching this week? And I said, yeah, you're right. But don't be praying that God will humble me. He humbles me all the time. He gets me all the time. But again, church is not about you. Do you realize that? You know, we get this idea, we come to church, oh, they better be singing the songs I want. Bob better be teaching the message I want. Nobody better be taking my seat. It was so funny watching you guys sit. We had over 2,400 seats last week, and it was funny to see where you guys sit. You still sit. Like, if I look to the left, that's where you sit. You know, it was funny. You guys are people of nature there. But we're not to think of ourselves better, but to have the mindset of Christ. He's changed us, saints. You're not the same people. See, Paul wants us to think soberly about ourselves. We've been changed by Christ. 2 Corinthians 5:17, it says, therefore, if anyone is in Christ, he, she is a new creation. Old things pass away. Behold, all things become new. God is doing a new thing in your life. He's doing a new thing in my life. He's changed our hearts. See, this is the beauty of our salvation. God does this work on the inside. It's not the outside. And that's the problem. When we come to the faith, a lot of times we get the big King James Bible. We begin to speak the Christianese instead of just keeping ourselves in the love of Christ and keeping ourselves in this incredible love that God so loved me, that God died for me, that God wants to use me. He wants to use you, every one of you. He wants to use you and I. Every Sunday, every Wednesday, every Friday, every Thursday, we get together here, especially in this building. He wants to use us. He wants us to have the mind of Christ, to be on the lookout for other people, because there's a lot of hurting people in here. That's why I know many of you, you have that gift of mercy. God wants to use you here because of hurting people. He's changed us from the inside. In fact, Ezekiel 36, 25, this was a prophecy Ezekiel promised when God would pour out his spirit. It says, God says, then I will sprinkle clean water on you. You will be clean. Your filth will be washed away and you will no longer worship idols, self. And I will give you a new heart and I will put a new spirit in you and I'll take out your stony, stubborn heart and I'll give you a tender, responsive heart. And I will put my spirit in you so that you will follow my decrees and be careful to obey my regulations. This is how you know you've been saved. You can never get away from the cross. You can never get away from the fact that God loved you, that God saved you. And it's so important that you and I stay in that place, that we don't move away from that place. I went to the movies this week and I saw, what is it called? His Only Son. I'm telling you right now, if you did not see that, you need to see it while it's still in the movies. That was a powerful movie. And it's there, it's taken from the life of Abraham. And Abraham's life was a life of just total dedication to the Lord. You know, altars, his life was all about altars and him having these experiences with God. But it's all leading up to Genesis 22. Genesis 22. Listen to me. The first time the word love is mentioned in the Bible, God waited till Genesis 22. The first time the word lamb is mentioned in the Bible, God waited till Genesis 22. The first time the word worship appears, it's there. And there, you're seeing the scene, and here he's taking his son, and his son is walking up Mount Moriah, the very mountain that Christ would be crucified on. And he's got the wood, and he's got the fire. He says, Dad, I see the wood, I see the fire, but where's the lamb? Where's the sacrifice? Abraham says, God will provide himself a sacrifice. And then it just flashes and shows those scenes of what God was going to do. His own son would come to us and put on flesh and blood, to become like us so that we could know him. And not only just know him, but to remove the barriers, the things that separated from God. He took all the sins upon himself so you and I could be forgiven. See, this is the stuff that's so powerful about our faith. You know, I was just thinking of this great salvation. Again, my mind, it always goes back to that scene in Genesis chapter 3, verse 9, when Adam and Eve sins. You guys know the account real good. And they're hiding from God. Can you believe that, hiding from God? Yes, some of us can believe it because we're trying to hide from God. We put all kinds of masks upon ourselves. They're never going to find out who I really am. I'm going to put this mask on. And it says there that Adam and Eve try to cover themselves with leaves. And that's what we do. I don't want people to know who I am. See, that was my story. I knew very well, coming from a poor area and growing up in a sinful environment, and I knew I was lost. I knew I was sinful, but I didn't want anybody else to know. I didn't want people to know how afraid I was inside. I had all kinds of fears growing up. But by God's grace, he made me big, and I loved the gym, and I used to work out. But still, inside, on the outside, I was this big guy, fearful guy, but inside, fear, full of fear. And there's in that text in Genesis 3:10, it's the voice of God the Father that says, "Where are you?" Now, he's God. He knew where they were. But see, he wanted them to know, "Where are you today? Where are you?" And maybe you're hearing God say that to you, and the reflection of the voice is the most important thing. Because if you hear God as the traffic cop, "Where are you?" You got it wrong. See, the voice of the Father that day was the heart of a broken-hearted father that knows what sin's going to do, knows the destructive nature of it, knows the innocence that's going to be lost. And it was the heart of a broken-hearted father that says, "Where are you?" I like my pastor, Pastor Chuck Smith, used to say, it's the sound of the paramedic. See, the cop, it's license and registration. But God the Father, "Are you okay? I can make you right. I want to restore you. I want to bring life into you." See, this is the gospel of Jesus Christ. See, there's a verse that really resonated to me when I came to Christ. I came with everything, and it's Proverbs 23:7 that says, "For as he thinketh in his heart, so he is. As a man, as a woman thinketh in their heart, so they are." And see, in my heart, I told you, in my heart, I felt fear. I felt defeated. I felt done. I felt lost. But the Bible says, with the heart, one believes. It's not with the head. It's not a head knowledge of the things of God. It's from the heart. You come to this understanding. When you look at the cross and you look at his great words that he says, "Father, forgive them. They know not what they do." When you understand that, he's got your heart and he's got you. And then you can respond and say, "Okay, Lord, what do you want me to do? What do you want me to do in your body? What do you want me to do in this body that you have?" This body of Christ, the church, listen to me. You who are watching online, the church is the greatest thing on this earth right now. I really believe it. It is the answer for the world today. Without the church, without that place where we come together. Now listen, the church, it's not about the building, it's the people that are in it. The church is nothing. It's empty. When you guys aren't here, it's empty. But when you come here, you bring the Spirit of the living God. I really saw this when the whole COVID thing happened. It really came together. It showed me when they were saying churches aren't essential, Christians aren't essential. I saw how essential we really are. I have a friend here that works. He's one of the people that work in the psychiatric ward, the biggest one in this area. And he told me, he said, "Bob, it's overwhelming. We have no room to bring people in." And then I watched those who were coming from other churches, and they were coming to hear the word of God because it's essential. They were coming to experience the body of Christ. Let me tell you something. Disney can have all this money to do all these special effects. It cannot change you from the within like the Church of Jesus Christ can change you from within. It really is the best thing. It can restore your marriage. It can restore your house. It can restore your teenage son. It can restore that person that the world told them they're psychiatric, they're lost, this and that. I'm telling you, he's still saving people. And so my question to you is, what is your gift? Are you coming to church? Is it's still the mindset, they better take care of me? And I understand that. You know, when you first come to church, that's how it is. You come to church, it's like, okay, I need healing. I need to hear these things. I need to sit these things. And I believe you're right. But some of us, listen to me, we've been coming here for 3, 5 years, 10 years. Some of us, we live right around the corner and we don't even come to church no more. And I'm telling you, the Bible tells you, the Word of God says, we need your gift. We need your gift. Father in heaven, Lord, I just thank you so much for the body of Christ here at Calvary Chapel. I thank you for those that see this as their church, Lord. They've been faithful year after year. They've been a blessing. Lord, I'm just thinking of the people next door who take care of our kids. It brought such joy in my heart to watch my grandkids come in here this morning and run into their classroom and run in to hear about Jesus Christ, that he loves them, he will save them, he will keep them, protect them. That's what they do on a daily basis. Lord, I thank you for the servants in the next room that they came here early. They made the coffee. They did these things. I think of our ushers. We have incredible ushers. I find out later on, what happened? This happened? They're incredible. The sound people. The worship. Come on. Praise. They lead us to the throne of grace. I can't tell you how many times I come into the church and people are just sobbing. They didn't even hear the word yet. And God's doing a work. So my word to you this morning is, what has God called you to do? I don't want to hear what you did 5 years ago at your church or 10 years ago. What are you doing now? Because now is the time. Now is the time for the church to shine like never before. The Bible says we are the light of the world. We are the salt of the earth. If the salt loses its saltiness, it's trampled over. It's good for nothing. But I'm telling you, I really believe the church is at its greatest hour now. It's at its greatest hour. And if we would all come together, not about what is church going to give me, but Lord, I offer myself. I want to give myself. Lord, I want to be used. I want to be used. There's too many people being used out there for garbage. Lord, I want to be used. So, Father, I just pray this morning, Lord, I just thank you again for your word and the truth of it. I thank you for the body of Christ. And I just pray, Father, I pray for all the churches in the area, Lord, that you would bring a unity, that you would help us to help each other at this time, and that we, Father, would bring forth this truth like never before. I'm praying for a revival. Lord, you know I want to see people come to the truth. It breaks my heart to see people lost. It breaks my heart to see people that don't even know if they're a male or a female. It breaks my heart to see people go down these courses that they're going to have a terrible life because the enemy of our faith wants to rob, kill, and destroy them. Oh, Jesus, save. Save people. Lord, save those people here that are here today. Maybe as the word was going forth, they heard about your love. They heard that you came in love. And you're here in love right now saying, all who are weary and heavy laden, you come to me and I'll give you rest. Rest for your soul. I'll forgive you. I'll restore you. I'll renew you. Lord, I pray, place that. Place eternity on their hearts. Let them know this is not it. What's coming is out of this world. It's incredible. No more fear, no more sadness, no more hopelessness, no more psychiatric wards, no more prisons, but eternal, eternal with the Father, eternal with Jesus, the lover of our soul. Bless your people, I pray in Jesus' name. Amen.
1: 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There's so much going on in this book that deals with the immorality of the Roman church that grace isn't the first thing most of us would think of. But this is what makes God's mercy and grace so amazing. He uses these people and Paul to work one of the greatest miracles on record, the transformation of the hearts of so many and the continuation of his kingdom. 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
1: They're trading the sovereignty of God ruling over them for the carnality of this king, trading freedom in the Lord for slavery. Just think about your old life. You were a slave to that sin, that master passion. Oh, we all know we were. But now there's a freedom in the Lord. Oh, does God have a standard we should follow? Yeah. But that standard brings life. It brings even more life. It even brings more freedom. We don't do the things that we used to do because I don't want to be in bondage to that any longer. And so, God control or man's control? Well, they're choosing man. As we

Ko e komomai. Welcome to As We Gather, the Bible teaching ministry of Calvary Chapel Honolulu with Pastor Bill Stonebreaker. Today, Pastor Bill continues in Samuel, looking at 1 Samuel chapter 8.

We're in a transition from chapter 7 to chapter 8. Not a good transition. Sometimes people transition and it's not always good. They no longer are going to be under the government of God. They're now going to be under the government of man. They're going to have a king rule. They choose that. That's what they're choosing now. Any nation or family or a person that leaves the government of God for God to rule over their life and they choose, well, I'm going to do it myself, or I'm going to let others rule over me. That's a hard pill to swallow, because the reality begins to set in that you made a big mistake, and you find that you lose that freedom that you had, and you've exchanged it for bondage. You know, our nation used to be one nation under God, but they don't talk about that much anymore. And we know we've moved away from that. And really, when you look at Israel and you look at what we're talking about here, you see a real model of what happens when a man wants to take control. They don't want to talk about God anymore, and you swear a person into the court system. I swear to God that I'll tell the truth, the whole truth, nothing but the truth. And then it ends right there. Not so help me God. You know, because God is ruled out in the classroom and in our government and stuff. So the consequences are paid for it. You have to ask, do we have as much freedom today as we did maybe, you know, generation ago? Well, Israel is moving into an area where they're going to lose that freedom that they had, and they're going to be under the bondage of man's rule. It's good that you have government, and the Bible tells us in Timothy to first of all pray for those in authority. And so we do that. But it is the best for those in authority to know God, pray to God, and ask God to direct them. But you see, when they don't, when they want to rule, when they take the place of God, then you've got real problems. And that's basically what you're seeing here. In man's ego is so great that once they get power, it's amazing what they do with that power. They want to hold on to that power. They want to reign and they want to rule, because there's a certain adrenaline rush when you find that, wow, you can make decisions and everybody else has to follow after that. You see, without God in your life, without really serving God, and in serving God, you're serving the people, you find that that government becomes very tyrannical, and it turns into despotism. So that is what's happening. So let's go, and we'll look at the first five verses, talk about that, and then we'll go on from there. It says, and it came about when Samuel was old that he appointed his sons judges over Israel. Now, the name of the firstborn was Joel. The name of the second was Abijah. And they were judging in Beersheba. His sons, however, did not walk in his ways, but turned aside after dishonest gain and took bribes and perverted justice. Then all the elders of Israel gathered together and came to Samuel at Ramah. And they said to him, verse 5, behold, you have grown old and your sons do not walk in your ways. Now appoint a king for us to judge us like all the nations. They want to be like the world. They want to be like other nations. America wants to be like Europe, or they, you know, we look around, we want to be like these people. You know, we don't exactly know what is happening in our country, but we have had leaders that talk about us as being an exceptional nation because of our constitution. And it really is when you look at it. But you see, that can change. It can change from one generation to the next, or one administration to the next. And apparently it's changing right here. Now, Samuel, he puts his sons in charge. Not a real good decision. You see, good intentions don't always promise right decisions. Now, his firstborn, Joel, was named, the term is Yahweh is God. A good name, that's a high aspiration for your child. The second, Abijah, is Yahweh is Father. Again, high aspirations, but Samuel, he put them in his place.
You see, Samuel was a good role model, but his sons didn't value that. They didn't value the example. It's pretty sad when parents are really great parents. Maybe they love the Lord, they serve the Lord and stuff, and the kids, they don't value that. They don't appreciate that. And they go their own way to their own detriment, and so did these boys. But one of the things we learn, and we learn it soon in our life, whether it be with our kids or whether it be with other people that maybe we would like to see put in charge of something, even in ministry, we can't have faith for other people. We can't have faith for our kids. We might have high aspirations for them, but we can't have faith for them. They have to have their own faith. They are going to rise and fall at the place where they allow God to bring them. If he wants to bring them up and they allow, that's going to happen with a good example of the parents. Now, they weren't as corrupt as Eli's sons. Those guys were really corrupt, and God put them to death because of that. But you see, they weren't kids or young men now that had the calling of leading God's people. They just didn't have that ability. They didn't have that calling. And so the only way you know that is through the testing. They were put in a position, and that testing brings out what's in the heart. What was in the heart? Well, they wanted bribes to, in their leadership. What a horrible thing. You know, when your sons who don't walk in your ways, they pervert justice. They turn to dishonest gain and bribery. Bribes blind the eyes. Boy, is that going on in governments today? Unfortunately, even in our government, just giving a lot of money so that you'll do the will of whatever corporation or whatever focus group or whatever that is. You see, politicians, I've heard my son used to say this when he ran for office. He said, a politician will do anything to get elected. He said, I don't want to be a politician. I want to be a statesman. A statesman does what is right in the eyes of the people, no matter what. Even if he's put out of office, he'll do what's right. And that's really what we need. Because you take bribes, well, it blinds the eyes to what is just and what is good. You see, now, it seems as though Samuel, he's making bad decisions in his old age. It seems that way. But what is motivating him? Is it nepotism? You want so much for your sons to succeed or your kids to succeed. You put them in a place where they're not really fit for that. That's not their calling, but you do that because you want to see them succeed. I mean, maybe good intentions on the father's part, but you know, that's not good for them, nor is it good for the nation. Nepotism. You know, putting your kids in positions that they don't belong. Or maybe it was desperation. He's getting old. What am I going to do? There's no one else around. I think I'll put my kids in there. And that's not a good motivation either. You're just desperate to get somebody in there, and then you get the wrong people or the wrong person in there, and they collapse the ministry. It implodes, destroys everything you've done for so many years. I've seen that. That's happening as we speak. Or maybe just poor judgment. Poor judgment, we don't know. You see, the issue is faith and calling. And we can't have either for someone else. You can't have faith for a person, and you can't have a calling for a person. They have to have that and own that themselves. We can't ordain those that God has not called into ministry. We can't put, as D.L. Moody said, you can't put empty hands on empty heads and think there's a calling. No, it's got to be God's calling. The Bible tells us in 1 Timothy 3:6, not a new convert, lest they become conceited and fall into the condemnation of the devil. So you put somebody in there that's not ready for that, it's bad for them, and it's bad for that position, or bad for the people that they're going to be over. Why? Because all sorts of strange things happen with them. The condemnation, they get puffed up,
you know, they bail out on the ministry and they, you know, they leave someone else to hold, you know, hold the ministry up and so bad things. They're just not equipped to handle. So you don't put them in there. It's got to be a calling. Samuel's sons, I mean, just by these short verses, they were weak in character. They took bribes. They were greedy when it came to money. And the people saw it. It wasn't hidden. The people saw it. And they didn't want those kind of leaders, so they chose the alternative. Notice how it pushes the people in the wrong direction. We don't want them. Samuel, and you're retiring? Well, he doesn't retire. He goes on in ministry. But so they look for an alternative. And what's that? A king. A king. And that is evidence that they were just as bad as Samuel's sons. I mean, they were backslid. They were worldly minded. They coveted the glory. Wow, look at these other nations.

down as far as below Beth-kar. Then Samuel took a stone and set it between Mizpah and Shen and named it Ebenezer, saying, thus far the Lord has helped us. The stone of help. God has been helping them, but they're ignoring God. Discontent with God. It's not God's fault. It's always our fault. If we're discontent with the Bible, if we're discontent with God and our life, it's not God, it's us. God is never, ever wrong. It's us. There's something going on in our life. And usually it's a distance between us and God. That's always the case. And so notice what they're asking for. They're asking for something that is carnal and not spiritual. They're asking for man's rule, looking for a way out. You know, when people get into difficult places and they start going around to secular counselors and psychiatrists and psychologists and all this, I know people could have problems like that. But if they take a close look of what's going on, and if you're really honest with that person, how close are you with God? Are you in devotions with God? Are you journaling the scriptures and writing down these things? Are you worshiping God? How much time are you spending on your device? How much time are you spending in front of the TV? You see, if you get right down to it, I think the basic thing is a distance from God. And that was a problem with the people here. Well, we go on, verse 8. But the thing was displeasing in the sight. It was evil, actually, that word displeasing is evil. In the sight of Samuel, when they said, give us a king to judge us. And Samuel prayed to the Lord. And the Lord said to Samuel, listen to the voice of the people in regard to all that they say to you. For they have not rejected you, but they have rejected me from being king over them. Like all the deeds which they have done since the day that I brought them up from Egypt, even to this day, in that they have forsaken me and served other gods. So they are doing to you also. So God is saying, Samuel, this is nothing new. Don't take it to heart. Because they've done it to me all through the wilderness wandering. I know exactly what you're experiencing. But it's not you, it's them. And they've not rejected you, they've rejected me. When the verse 6 says it was displeasing in the eyes of Samuel. You see, jealous for God. Samuel was always jealous for God. Yes, for him. Anytime someone does that, to your ministry that you spent your life doing, and then maybe they trash it. They say, we don't want that anymore. That wasn't meaningful to us. We want this. And it's like leaving God. You're actually leaving Samuel as well. That hurts. And Samuel is hurt. But God is just saying, Samuel, they've done it to me and they're going to do it to you. And I know you're jealous. You're zealous for me and for the ministry. And I know it's hurtful. I know it's offensive. And really, God is commiserating with Samuel. But basically saying, don't take it personally, but their issue, God is saying it was with me. They've left me. They're influenced by a pagan world. They're influenced by worldliness. They're drawn to this falsehood. These false teachings, these false gods, and everything they stand for. It's amazing how the allurement of something that is heretical and something that is false, it has an allurement to draw people. It was like Adam and Eve, you know, when they were drawn. Tree of the knowledge of good and evil, as Satan said to Eve, oh, you're not going to die. God knows that when you eat of that, you're going to be like God. There's something about that. That's a drawing. And God says, no, just worship me. Just love me. Walk with me.
It's been said that bad news gets around the world before

0: or the good news can get its shoes tied. I mean, tying your shoes, you know, and all of a sudden that bad news, that bad stuff goes around because people are just fascinated with that. You know, abandoning God for the rule of man. Samuel took it personally. I wouldn't blame him. I mean, we all do. When things like that happen and maybe somebody backslides and they backslide from God, you kind of feel like, what, you know, what did I do? Or maybe a mate, you know, they're serving the Lord. All of a sudden they leave the Lord, that mate or a child, you know, they grew up in church and now they leave. That parent feels like, what did I do wrong? You have to realize you can do everything right. And if they make a decision, it's usually a decision to leave the Lord. And that's what's happening here. And so Samuel might have taken it personally, but God says, no, it's me. It's me, and it's the evil strategy of the enemy. Didn't say that, but you can put that in here because it is the evil strategy of the enemy. Trading God's rule for man's rule. It's what he did with Eve, with Adam. You're not going to die, you're going to be like God. But in reality, hey, depend upon what you feel and what you think. You're going to eat that and you're going to be somebody. Yeah. But that's the deception. Leaving God for what's eye appealing, for what's outwardly attractive, visually impressive. All the world is impressive. Concerts, secular concerts are impressive. And oh, you know, some of these, you know, musicians, I mean, they have millions of followers. They'll wear a big cross. Are they a Christian? Well, you have to ask, is this a statement for Christ or against Christ? Just shows you that we can do what we do, be sensual and almost be, you know, sensual and just kind of be erotic, and it almost be against what Christ stands for. Yeah, you have to ask a question about that. Because not all who say, Lord, Lord, will enter into the kingdom of God. And so here, you know, they're attractive to what is visually impressive and what they see and hear about these pagan gods. But you see, we're always going to get what we deserve when we leave the Lord. We think we're going to go to greener grass. We're always going to get what we deserve, and you see that here with them as we go on in the rest of the book until David comes on the scene. But the Bible says those who sow to the flesh, they're going to reap corruption. And they're definitely sowing to the flesh, and they're going to find later, and it won't be in the too distant future, that boy, this king, he's all for himself, and he's corrupting this nation. He's corrupting, you know, the name of God himself. So theocracy is God's rule. It went, and he was ruling through the priests and through the judges. And yet, really, it was God's rule. Monarchy is a king's rule. And so they're trading the sovereignty of God, God ruling over them, for the carnality of this king. Trading freedom in the Lord for slavery. Just think about your old life. You were a slave to that sin, that master passion. Oh, we all know we were. But now there's a freedom in the Lord. Oh, does God have a standard we should follow? Yeah. But that standard brings life. It brings even more life. It even brings more freedom. We don't do the things that we used to do because I don't want to be in bondage to that any longer. And so, God control or man's control? Well, they're choosing man.
1: 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May the Lord richly bless you as you walk with Him today.

0: 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School principal Mrs. Joyce Lund carries a bachelor's degree in education and developing master's degree in literacy. 15 years with the Hawaii DOE, 20 years at CCCS, including 2.5 years as a professional certified educational therapist from the National Institute for Learning Development, and a proud parent of 2 CCCS graduates.
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3: If you've ever felt that Proverbs 31 was a measuring stick you could never live up to, come closer. 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
2: This is Jim Daly from Focus on the Family. 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
3: I think the most important letter is A, and I think the word that goes with that is acceptance.
4: I think the most important letter is S, because S stands for selflessness.
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7: Well, what do you think? What letter of the alphabet do you have for your marriage? Today on Focus on the Family with Jim Daly, we're going to be exploring some simple ways that you can really revolutionize your relationship with your spouse. I'm John Fuller, and we're so glad you've joined us.
2: It's good nobody said F. I think we'd all go, what? But it could be friendship. That's a good one. Go. Not a letter grade like failure, right? But, you know, the longer I've been married, the more I realize that it's not the big things that destroy marriage. Those things do, whether it's addiction, infidelity, you know, those big things that can happen. But over time, all the little things can add up to drifting apart and no longer being in love with each other. So today we want to cover those A to Z ideas, and it gives us a simple framework with our guests to kind of better understand what to think about when you're in that moment with your spouse and what you need to do to preserve and grow and deepen your love in your marriage.
7: Mm-hmm. And Jason and Tori Benham are back with us today, and they've developed a list of 30 different, simple, effective ideas that couples can use to strengthen their relationship, and these are things you can start doing today. So the Benhams were here last year, and we covered just a few items from those 30, and Jason and Tori are relationship coaches and speakers and authors, and they've got a podcast. It's great. You should listen. It's called Beauty and Battle. And the list they've developed is, well, more or less based on their book, A to Z Marriage. It's got more than 26. It's got 30 ways, 30 days.
2: There's four more
7: letters. Indeed. To relational transformation. You can learn more about the Benhams in this great little book at our website.
2: Jason and Tori, welcome back. It's good to finish the alphabet with you.
3: Thank you. It's so good to be here.
2: Reminds me of third grade. A, yeah. B, C. Yeah. Do you guys still have to sing the alphabet to get to the letter you need?
4: No. But, you know, here's the crazy thing.
2: Did you ever do that?
3: Yes.
2: A, B, C, D,
3: oh,
2: E, F, G.
3: Yeah.
4: Okay, I had the idea for this book, and I said, okay, so let's do 30 principles, which would be a principle a day for a month, 30 principles to marriage transformation. I was like, and I'll follow the alphabet. Now, I got an 820 on my SAT. Then I decided to count how many letters are in the alphabet, and I realized there was only 26. So we just added a few at the end.
3: Plus letters.
2: I think that's awesome. Yeah. I love that. But you go with AA and BB.
4: Yeah. Yeah, you can.
2: Know, that's what you do.
4: That's exactly what I do.
2: Yeah. Well, it is fun. You know, the one I wanted to start with today, and again, if people missed it, they can go to the archives, get the app for the phone, and you can listen to it that way or go to the website. But let's start with Z.
4: Just to go right
2: to the most difficult of all letters. Yeah. What'd you come up with Z?
4: Well, you know, I remember looking at that, and I thought, well, where am I going to get Z? And I looked up the word, because I was looking for something that involved humor, and I looked up the word zanyism.
2: Mm. Okay.
4: So like zany.
2: Uh-huh.
4: And it's all about humor. And I started talking to Tori, and I was like, you know, one of the things that has helped us a lot in marriage, specifically when it comes to conflict, mm-hmm. is having a little bit of a sense of humor.
3: So true.
4: And
2: let me test that. Yeah. Tori, is that true?
3: It is absolutely true.
2: Did you appreciate those funny jokes right at the heat of battle with your hubby? Timing's everything.
3: Timing is everything. Yeah. But we have learned that you don't have to take yourself so serious. And the biggest problem that we ran into at the beginning of our relationship was taking things too seriously, especially for me. I was I just took things really seriously, and then as we began to laugh about things, and then we kind of, you know, have our own little sense of humor over, we have like lines from movies that we now break the ice with when things get a little bit heated. We have our little lines that we're like, you know what, it's really not that big of a deal, and we can just make fun of each other.
2: That's good. Yeah. Do you have a little movie line example for us?
4: I used one this morning.
2: Okay, that's perfect.
4: From Home Alone 2, when he's in his he's in bed, and the guy is there scooping him ice cream, and then he says, the guy says, would you like another scoop? And he's like, hey, I'm not driving. And then he puts it in there.
3: Yeah, yeah.
4: And, you know, we weren't in a fight or anything, but I'm like, I'm not driving. You know, so you know,
2: yeah. Let's get another scoop.
4: But yeah, it is funny, though, little things like that. And we always encourage couples, hey, find a show that you can watch together that makes you laugh. Like, find a comedian that makes you laugh together, some movies.
2: That's good.
4: And pick a few of those lines.
3: Yeah.
4: And then at any moment when things get a little heated, maybe mm-hmm. pull out a line or two and then just be, you know, have a good laugh with each yeah. other. It helps a lot.
3: Yeah. Yeah. It's kind of just a reminder. It's okay for us to laugh. One of the ones that I think about all the time is the one from Night at the Museum. There, have you guys watched Night at the Museum?
2: Oh, yeah.
3: And there's the guy Brundon, and there's a scene with him, and it's just the funniest scene. And at one point, he looks at who's the actor?
4: Ben Stiller.
3: Ben Stiller, and he says, "And you know what? Be nice to people." And we say that to each other all the time. Like, things are like, you know, nice, we're not being that real nice, and things are getting like a little heated. We're like, you know what? Be nice to people.
2: We love that movie because is the name, the actor, the character name is Daly.
3: Oh, that's right.
2: That yes. is Larry Daly.
3: Yeah, that's right.
2: Yeah. We like the Darth Vader scene.
3: Yeah.
2: Where he's going, what are you, asthmatic?
3: Yeah. So, oh, yeah. yes. yes.
2: I lost it at that point. Okay, we got Z. Now, M, moving toward your mate. This may be, when you look at this wonderful little quick read, really, A mm-hmm. to Z, Marriage 30 Days to Relational Transformation. I mean, this thing, it's like a pocket.
4: Yes. We made it a gift book yes. on purpose.
3: In your purse.
2: You look at moving toward your mate. Okay, when you're having a disagreement, I know folks are going to, you know, send us a note saying, I never argue with my, that is awesome. Yeah. Way to go.
4: Good for you.
2: Most of us will have some disagreements. Mm-hmm. And the most difficult time to move toward your mate mm-hmm. is at the moment of disagreement. That's mm-hmm. like crazy.
4: Oh, yeah.
2: So how do you do that emotionally when you're kind of at odds with each other?
4: Here's the crazy thing. Dr. John Gottman, foremost researcher on all things marriage, he said that out of 50 years of studying marriages, he said the ones that are the most healthy are the ones where when conflict happens, people move toward their mate. And not just conflict. If I reach out to Tori and I'm like going to go grab her hand, she responds positively to that and, you know, grabs my hand. If I put my arm around her, she kind of snuggles up into my arm. So when I'm moving toward her, she moves toward me. The difficult part is when you're at odds with each other. Mm. And that's why even science has come out now, research has come out now that shows that like 20 seconds of physical touch, like just a hug, can reset things emotionally for you. So when things get a little heated, sometimes Tori and I will reach out, we'll kind of grab hands, hold hands a little bit, or we might force a hug in that moment, and you're moving toward your mate. It really does reset things.
2: Yeah, I love the forced hug.
3: Yes.
2: I'm just laughing
3: forced
2: at that.
3: Forced hug, yeah. years ago, I was certified as an emotional intelligence coach, and I learned so much during that season of just self-awareness. The first quadrant of emotional intelligence is self-awareness.
2: Yeah.
3: And one of the things that I learned about myself is that I move away from Jason in conflict. And that was very eye-opening to me because I wasn't aware of it.
2: Really?
3: I wasn't able to.
2: I would think that's normal
3: right.
2: for all of us. That's the normal reaction. Like, okay, I'm going to a different room.
3: Yes.
2: I'm laying on the opposite side of the bed
4: facing
2: really
4: away. Moved away from me.
3: Yeah.
4: Okay. All right. It was like, so in a way.
3: But for me, I wasn't even self-aware. I wasn't aware enough to know that it was happening, that every time there was a conflict, my initial reaction was to move away, to get quiet, to distance myself. And as I began to learn, oh my goodness, this is not working for our relationship, I began to learn how to move into that next quadrant of emotional intelligence, which is self-management. So now that I know that I'm doing this, what can I do about it? And so I began to practice, okay, doing the very opposite of the thing that I want to do in that moment, which is to pull away, to distance myself, to get quiet, kind of cold shoulder him, and to actually take a step in the other direction and to move towards him, do something that's uncomfortable, right? And this is a part of marriage that's so important, that we grow in flexibility, right? Like, it is not, like for me, that I was very inflexible in that area. Mm. And so I had to do what we do when we're inflexible physically, and I had to lean in and stretch and do something uncomfortable to grow in flexibility. And so that really was a practice that I began to do years ago, and it was really helpful for our relationship.
4: It's not to say, though, that in the moment of battle, you can't pull away just for 20 minutes or whatever, because, you know,
2: it might be helpful.
4: Flooding is a thing.
3: Yeah, right.
4: Flooding is a thing, and the 20-minute rule is it takes sometimes 20 minutes of, you know, I'm going to go in
2: chill time.
4: Chill, and then come back together. The idea is don't stay away.
3: Right.
4: Come back together and move toward each other even when you don't want to.
7: I appreciate that clarification, because I don't think I'm alone in this. There was a moment where we were having some words, and I wanted to fix the problem, and so I moved in to hug her, and she said, not now.
3: Yeah.
7: And that was good emotional intelligence of her own well-being, and it set a boundary, and I was kind of wounded. I'm like, can't we just hug and get over this?
3: Right. Yes.
7: So there has to be space, and I like the 20-minute rule.
3: Yeah. Yes.
7: That's good, because sometimes we guys want to have a simple fix.
2: Let me ask you, in terms of love language, you know, we've had Gary Chapman here. We're all prepared in the love language. Physical touch is one. And that's kind of maybe not your language, Tori, but you were expressing it if you moved in.
3: Yeah, exactly.
2: Rather than pulling back.
3: Yes.
2: The one that you do possess that we know about is really the idea of quality time.
3: Yes. Mm-hmm. Yeah.
2: So how did that work when you're going well and doing well as a couple? It's probably easy, but when it's a little harder, how do you get quality time with Jason?
3: Well, when Jason and I, when we first got married, that was my primary love language, and Jason's was not. And so we talked about it, and Jason became aware of that love language, and I became aware of his. And you can tell him the story of how the Lord really changed your love language through you pursuing me through mine.
4: Yeah, and you know, it's crazy, because Dr. Gary Chapman, he's a hero of ours.
2: Oh, yeah.
4: We love him. You know, my primary love language when we first got married, physical touch, words of affirmation, which is most of the guys out there. Bottom of my list was quality time and gifts. But I tell couples all the time that, and Gary Thomas, I think, is the one that coined this. God is not just your father, he's your father-in-law. And can you imagine how much your father-in-law is going to help you when he sees you loving his son or daughter in a way that might not be your natural way? So I knew hers was quality time. So for 20 plus years, I was spending quality time with her, even in those times where I didn't want to. Mm-hmm. Well, do you know, I took that test again, because Dr. Chapman came up with it online a year ago. And, you know, we've been married for 25 years a few weeks ago. So I'm 24 years in to marriage, and I took that test again. You want to know what my number one love language was? Quality time.
2: Wow.
4: That my father-in-law, God, transformed my heart. And he can do that to anybody. There are probably some people listening right now that think, you know, I'll never be that. I can't do that for my husband or my wife or whatever. Do it. Mm-hmm. And when, you know, the essential element of love is sacrifice. And when you sacrifice, God, your father, who is also your father-in-law, will bring the transformation that's needed in your heart and your mind and your life, and he'll transform your relationship.
2: So how did you move toward physical touch?
3: Okay, this is really interesting.
4: Yeah, explain that one.
3: I feel like it's so important that you value each love language, right? That you have to be able to see each of them and see value in each of them. And I remember a time where I began to learn the value of physical touch. I was listening to a podcast on neuroscience, and they're talking about how it regulates the body, how it's so important to have physical touch. Mm-hmm. And that when you're holding your spouse's hand, that your body's actually being regulated. And sometimes when you're highly anxious and you just hold somebody's hand or you give them a 20-second hug, it actually regulates your nervous system. And so I actually began to value that love language, the love language of physical touch, which I didn't really value before. I thought it was stupid. I felt like it was always leaning in one direction, that I didn't want to go all the time, right? Like there was just, I didn't really value it. But as I began to value it and to reach for Jason and to think, you know, this is really good for me. Oh, wow, I actually do feel my body regulating. And I actually now have become a physical touch girl as well, because I just kind of leaned into something that I didn't think that I liked and
2: that is good
3: began
2: and
3: to
2: healthy,
3: value
2: yeah.
3: it.
2: Mm-hmm.
4: Speaking of physical touch, can I say something real quick, spirit of full disclosure? When they were talking about the favorite letters earlier at the beginning of the show and the guy said S, selfless was not the first word that came to my mind.
7: The letter S stood for
2: and
7: something
2: And neither
7: else.
2: Is that kind of
3: Go
2: physical
3: figure.
2: Touch. What Gary's talking about is, you know, just the warmth of touch.
4: That's right.
3: Yes.
2: You know, hand on shoulder, fingers through hair, whatever it might be.
4: Thank you
2: hugs.
4: For that correction.
2: Yeah, sorry. Well, if he were here, I'm defending Gary.
4: Because
2: every guy goes, what's your love language?
4: Physical touch.
2: And he has to say, it's not that.
3: Yes. Yeah, right. Yeah, exactly.
2: So we've heard it a few times.
7: We have,
2: But, hey, let me ask you, D for dominion. Dominion seems like such a King James word.
3: Yes.
2: I mean, dominion. It feels even like we shouldn't say that word. Yeah. It's the D word. Mm. Dominion. What does it mean?
4: Well, dominion was our very first blessing that God gave to Adam and Eve in the garden. You know, it's have dominion over the garden. And then he's be fruitful and multiply, right? So dominion is taking authority for the place where God has put you. And you need to have authority in your marriage. Mm-hmm. You know, as husbands, our relationships with God is tied to our relationship with our wife. We see that in the New Testament where God's like, I'm not even listening to your prayers because of the way that you're treating the wife of your youth. Mm-hmm. So God is like, you need to have dominion in every area of your life. Mm-hmm. And the primary one is right there with God's daughter. The primary is right there with God's son. And so that's what we're talking about, dominion. You know, responsibility and authority go hand in hand.
2: Yeah.
4: That, you know, authority is the right to use power. And the key to keeping your authority is staying in the place of your responsibility. Where was Adam when Eve was conversing with the serpent? He was standing right next to her because she ate the fruit and turned and gave it to him. Well, he was not exercising dominion in that moment. Mm-hmm. He should have had dominion in the relationship and dominion over the snake, stepped in front and goes, hey, when I named you, you didn't talk. Why are you talking to her? Mm. If you're going to talk to her, you're going to come through me first, right? But he didn't exercise dominion, and therefore he lost his authority. Mm-hmm. So that's what we're talking about for dominion. Take dominion in your relationship.
2: Yeah, that's good. I think it's directive. Mm.
7: Yeah, this is Focus on the Family with Jim Daly, and today our guests are Tori and Jason Benham, and we're talking about their great little book, A to Z Marriage, 30 Days to Relational Transformation. And we'll encourage you to stop by our website to get a copy of it, and that's focusonthefamily.com/broadcast. And continuing this thought, Jason, you had a story about playing baseball that related to this that I thought was kind of interesting.
2: Who would have thunk that? The baseball player.
4: Right? I remember being 8 years old, and I looked on the schedule, and we had to play, and we just went by colors back then. We didn't have, like, cool names, you know? I'm playing baseball in Little League, and we had to play the red team. And on the red team was a guy named Brent Murphy. And Brent Murphy was the most feared pitcher in all of the world.
2: He had a 75-mile-an-hour
4: softball. No, he threw 1,000 miles an hour. And the ball was on fire when he threw it.
2: Smoking.
4: And nobody wanted to hit against him, and I was so scared. And when we got to the field, I saw him out there warming up, and my heart was just pounding. And I was like the third hole hitter. I was a good hitter. And the first guy gets up, he strikes out. Next guy is up, and I'm on deck, and my heart is pounding. And I'm just like, this is not going to work. So I faked a sickness. Mm-hmm. I walked over to my coach at third base, and I was like, I think my stomach is hurting. I think I'm sick. And he goes, oh, by all means, go sit down. And then I go and I don't get to hit. And I go and I sit down on the bench and I look over at my dad, and my dad knows exactly what I did. I wimped out. Mm. I didn't take dominion in that moment. And I became a spectator in a game I was made to play. And you know what? I think there are a lot of spouses that are spectators in a game that they should be playing. You got to get out there on the field. And you know what? Fear is going to present itself. But courage isn't a thing if fear doesn't first show up. You can't be courageous if fear doesn't show up. So you got to face your fear, whatever that is. If you got to go deep into your history and talk about some things you hadn't talked with your spouse about, if you've got to move forward toward your spouse when you don't want to, face those fears. And then ultimately, you'll not find yourself spectating, but you'll actually be in the game playing, and you can play to win.
2: Mm. Yeah. I give you kudos for saying that. Yeah. And you're going, okay, that's gutsy for a guy to say I wimped out. Because if we were a little younger, I'd be all over you. Like, thank what are you talking about? But it's true. It's a good analysis or a good analogy for how we do that emotionally as well.
4: Said from the guy who can't even throw a fastball anymore.
2: Yeah, thanks.
4: Rotator cuff surgery twice.
2: I'm coming back.
7: So he's coming to Southpaw. You didn't watch. He's been practicing left.
2: Tori, you have to represent all women here at the table. Because you are the woman at the table.
3: Okay.
2: Yeah, you are. But when it comes to affection, now we're going to move a little bit in the other direction or in a further direction of physical touch. But when we're talking about affection, you also mentioned that instead of waiting for the right mood, we've got to be available, both husband and wife. The shoe's sometimes on the other foot with this, so I don't want to make that gender stereotype. But most often, it's the man who is thinking affection a little more deeply.
3: Right.
2: But speak to that issue of being available both ways, husband and wife, being able to send the signal of affection is desired.
3: Yes.
2: How do we get into a healthier place? I'm telling you, and I people watching and listening know this. This is like the number one issue in marriage, negotiating physical intimacy.
3: Wow.
2: It's just, it becomes a problem for some reason. I think the enemy of our soul works incredible mischief in this area.
3: Yeah, I totally can attest to that. I think it's a mindset. I think that our mindset has to be right. And I think that sometimes, I think for women, I know for myself, that I kind of grew up thinking that affection and intimacy and, to be blunt, sex was for the man. And I did not, I didn't see it as something that was a blessing to me. And so that had to change. That mindset had to change, that God created intimacy. He created affection for me and for Jason. And as I began to see the blessing of it and to receive the gift that it was for me, I was able to give it in a better, in a more healthy way. But I think it was definitely a mindset. And I also think that as women, we go through seasons of childbearing and where we are, you know, touched out. I call it touched out, where kids are touching and clawing. And, you know, I have a picture of one of our kids, their hand is under the bathroom door. I said, I can't escape, right? Like, you can't escape. And so I think there are seasons of that where you start to devalue the intimacy and the things that overwhelm you. And I think that for me, I had to get to a place where it's like, okay, my mindset is getting a little bit off here. I'm not seeing it as a blessing. I'm not seeing it as a good thing. And then to be able to, I think that we also, women, need time to do that, to get into the right mindset, you know, that it can't just be expected that we can just drop everything. Like, I think a man's brain is a little bit more compartmentalized. Things are kind of in boxes, and he can go from this to this in 0.5 seconds. Whereas a woman, everything's a little bit more connected. It takes us a little bit more time to get there. So men, if they can be patient with us, for us to make that transfer and for us to get into the mindset that
4: we need. And, you know, I've heard Tori counsel a lot of women during this time where she's like, okay, you got to change your mindset, and then you need some time to yourself. And with that time, what you need to be focusing on is appreciation for your husband. Start appreciating him. Like, notice the things that he does.
2: Because that's the doorway for a woman. It's not like men. I mean, like men, it's purely the physical thing. And I don't mean to make it simplistic and you send me a note and, you know, all that. But realistically, generally, that's it. Women need a different type of framework to say, okay, this helps me to get there.
3: Yes.
2: And that's, you know, connection and emotional attachment.
3: Yes.
2: And you're blowing our mind. Like, what? What? Yeah. How does that connect with that?
4: And a guy.
2: But it does.
4: And we need to understand that for a woman and a husband, it's not wrong for her to talk about rewarding her husband if he can help her get to that place.
2: Yeah.
4: For her to say, hey, listen, if you can actually like vacuum the floor and then get all the kids ready for bed, give me some time and then later tonight. Like, that's not manipulation. That's motivation.
2: Yeah.
4: You're going to find him very motivated to do those things. And that is a very good and healthy. I mean, God is a rewarder of us. It talks all throughout Scripture how he rewards.
2: Well, and the other thing, like you guys say, be out there and use it humorously. You know, identify it. Have fun with it.
3: Yeah,
2: you know,
3: exactly.
2: Hey, I'm going to be vacuuming tonight.
3: Yes.
2: So, and you could say, well, it's going to take dishes and laundry on top of it, or whatever it might be.
3: Yeah.
2: Let's move into K, kill the crazy with a K, crazy with a K.
4: That's right.
2: Speak to kill the crazy. What is the crazy and how do we kill it?
4: What I'm talking about is if you know that you do something that annoys your spouse, stop it.
2: Oh, man.
3: Yeah.
4: Like, what
2: dagger through the heart right there.
4: Why do we need to go any further on this?
3: Yeah.
4: It's not like, oh, this is just who I am. If you know that it's something that's really bothersome to your spouse, then quit.
2: Give me an example.
4: Bad breath.
2: Well, how do you quit that?
4: Well, you chew gum.
2: Yeah. Okay.
4: You know, like if you're
2: in close proximity. You have one that's a little more manageable.
4: Yeah. But whatever it is, using the restroom and the seat always, you know, stays up.
2: Okay,
4: yeah.
2: I'm doing really well at that one.
4: Okay,
3: good
4: it's
3: job.
4: Like, okay, you're done.
2: I get
4: you're
2: a gold
4: guy.
2: Star for that.
4: I tell you what, do her a favor and put the seat down.
2: Yes.
3: Yeah.
4: You know,
2: never thought it would get to that, right?
4: Well, or if you're still in junior high and you don't raise the seat up before you use the restroom, wipe it off.
3: Yeah.
4: Like, it's little things.
3: Yeah.
2: But Tori, that communicates, I see you, I care about you.
3: It absolutely does.
2: Like a minor example.
3: Yes,
2: but, you
3: it
2: know,
3: does. It communicates. Yeah. I care. I see you. I'm listening. I love the quote that we have for this chapter, and it's what is it says, some people don't know they're being annoying, which is even more annoying. And that is so true, right?
2: Right.
3: Like, the awareness is so important. Some people, you don't know you're being annoying, which makes it even more annoying. So I think that the awareness of bringing awareness to it, it's like, oh, this really drives him crazy. Maybe there's something I can do about this.
4: Yeah.
3: Case in point is the seat, toilet seat. That was something that Jason, and in the middle of the night is the worst, because it's dark.
2: Jason.
3: I don't turn the lights on.
2: Jason.
3: And so I was like, it's really getting bothersome. And he just couldn't remember in the middle of the night to put it down. And then I was like, oh man, babe, you did it again. And I almost fell in the toilet.
2: And I guess there you have it. Getting to the basics here on Focus on the Family by falling in the toilet. Hey, we don't normally tackle tough topics like this, but...
7: You know, seat management is an important topic in many households. It's very serious.
2: Well, it starts like at about 1.5, right? You got to get that toddler up there. But let me tell you, seat management, that's pretty funny. And what a great conversation with Jason and Tori today. It was so practical and honoring of both spouses in marriage. Husbands and wives, we can't afford to take each other for granted, especially after 20 or 30 or more years. If you want a strong and healthy relationship that will last your lifetime, you need the principles in the Benham's book, Marriage A to Z, 30 Days to Relational Transformation. 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
7: 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And it'll give you a great way to have conversations in non-confrontational discussions. So look for the link to the marriage assessment at the website.
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7: 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I'm John Fuller, inviting you back for more marriage insights from Jason and Tori Benham next time, as we once more help you and your family thrive in Christ.

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2: Have you ever had a moment in your life, something so incredible, something so wonderful happened that you look back at those circumstances and you say, wow, I cannot believe God did that? Anyone ever had one of those kind of moments? Where you look at the scenario that you were in and you look at how God brought you out of it and you look at where you are now, and the only reasonable response is to say, I can't believe how good God is. Maybe it was a prayer that you prayed months ago that finally God answered. Maybe it was a door that He opened. Perhaps it was the thing that you almost gave up on, that you didn't think it was possible. And finally, God does it. And now you're living in the middle of the answer and favor of God. Isn't that such a great place to be in those seasons where you realize God's real? He's there. He cares for me. He loves me. He has a plan for me. I can feel His presence. Those are such incredible seasons. Now, let me ask you adversely, have you ever had someone, a human, make you a promise and then bail? Anyone ever had that happen? Where they're like, yeah, I'll be there. I'm going to do it. I'll do what I say I'm going to do it. And then they just don't do it. You know, maybe you're moving and you invite a few friends over to come to your house and they say, yeah, we'll be there 9 o'clock in the morning. We're going to help you load up that truck and move to your new house. And 9:15 rolls by, 9:30, 10 o'clock. And you call your friends. You're like, hey, where are you? And they're like, oh, sorry. We forgot. We've got plans. They just bail on you. Or your husband has a to-do list of all the things he said he's going to do on Saturday. And then it rolls around on Sunday and you're like, you promised you were going to do those things. Oh, sorry, I had to go golfing. Some people talk a big game, but then they vanish when it really matters, right? Humans fail, God never does. When God makes a promise to you, He not only follows through with the promise, but He keeps the receipt. Has anyone in here ever ordered something expensive online that you were really excited to get, but you had to wait for maybe a few weeks or months to get that item? When you order something expensive online, you get a receipt. You get a confirmation number. And that confirmation number is important because if you want to know what's happening with your order, if you want to know where it's at and you call the 1-800 number, the first thing they ask you for is what? The confirmation number, because they want to prove that you purchased what you said you did. If that item breaks or you have an issue with it down the road and you need to appeal to the manufacturer's warranty, oftentimes you have to give a proof of purchase, a receipt or a confirmation number. That receipt, that confirmation number says, this isn't just wishful thinking, it's already paid for and it's on its way. Well, Nehemiah chapter 7 is exactly that for you and I, for the believer in our lives. It is a receipt. Nehemiah 7 is a document of divine fulfillment. Nehemiah 7 tells us that God does exactly what He says He's going to do. The chapter isn't just a record, it's a receipt. The wall isn't just a dream of the people anymore, it's real. The people aren't in exile anymore, they're home. And all of it is a testament to this: God keeps His promise. Christian, you and I serve a promise-keeping God. That what He says He's going to do, He will do. Now, He might not do it in our timeline. He might not do it how we think He should do it. He might not follow our plan to get there, but when He makes us a promise, He always comes through. Nehemiah 6 ends with the wall complete. Now, Nehemiah 7 marks a transition in the book of Nehemiah. It's not about bricks anymore. Up until this point, it's been all about bricks, rebuilding the wall, fortifying the open gaps, hanging up the doors, fighting the battles. It's been all about the building. It's not about bricks anymore. Nehemiah 7 is about people. It's about people, promises, and God's faithfulness to finish what he starts. Again, Nehemiah 7 is a divine proof of purchase. Promises kept. The wall is built. The people are back. The covenant is alive. And that's huge. The covenant is alive. Nehemiah 7 marks the fulfillment of the covenant that God made with his people. See, God didn't make a covenant with a land space. God didn't make a covenant with walls. God made a covenant with people, with the Israelites, Abraham, Isaac, and Jacob, that he would not only prosper their people and grow their people, but he had a land for them and a place that belonged to them in perpetuity. And Nehemiah chapter 7 is the fulfillment of that covenant once again. Let me tell you up front, though, this chapter doesn't read like a highlight reel. Up until this point, Nehemiah has been a really fun book to go through, hasn't it? All the subterfuge and the espionage and the attacks and the battles and the rebuilding and all these different narratives that Nehemiah has had to go through. Nehemiah chapter 7 doesn't read like that. Nehemiah 7 is over 70 verses, 64 of which are just names. This is, let's be honest, that chapter that you skip over when you're reading it on your own. It's mostly names, numbers, and census data. And we can look at that and say, how could I possibly find something to apply to my life in Nehemiah chapter 7? But under the surface of Nehemiah chapter 7 is a rich narrative of redemption. Because Nehemiah 7 isn't just about what God did back then, it's about what he's still doing right now. Nehemiah 7 is a monument, not just to construction, it is a monument to the promise keeper who called it, carried it, and completed it. And that's our message title this morning, Promise Keeper. And the first thing that we're going to see in Nehemiah chapter 7 is that God finishes what he starts. Turn to Nehemiah chapter 7. We're going to read verses 1 through 4 as we begin. It says, then it was when the wall was built and I had hung the doors, when the gatekeepers, the singers, and the Levites had been appointed, that I gave the charge of Jerusalem to my brother Hanani and Hananiah, the leader of the citadel, for he was a faithful man and feared God more than any. Stop there for just a second. I just want to point something out. Nehemiah is a part of the process. He rebuilds the walls. He hangs the doors. And now he leaves the charge of Jerusalem to two men. Now, I want to point out for context's sake, that's because most likely, although it doesn't say that here, is that Nehemiah has to go back to Babylon. Remember, Nehemiah is the cupbearer for Artaxerxes. And most likely, now that he has completed the task for which he went to Jerusalem, the task that Artaxerxes sent him on, that now he's got to go back to Babylon for a period of time to fulfill his role to the king. And so he leaves these two men in charge. It continues on in verse 3, and it says, and I said to them, do not let the gates of Jerusalem be opened until the sun is hot. And while they stand guard, let them shut and bar the doors and appoint guards from among the inhabitants of Jerusalem, one at his watch station and another in front of his own house. Now the city was large and spacious, but the people in it were few and the houses were not rebuilt. You can stop there. I want to point out one thing as well in that last verse, verse 4. It says the houses were not yet rebuilt. We're not going to dig into that, but I want to point out the houses aren't rebuilt. Why? Well, they weren't rebuilt because up until this point, the walls weren't rebuilt and the gates weren't in place. And you don't rebuild the structures inside the city until you have something to protect the houses. So the houses aren't rebuilt. The wall and the gates are. Now they can begin the work on the inside of the city, fixing the houses and fixing the other buildings. Look back at Nehemiah chapter 7, verse 1. Notice what it says. After the wall had been rebuilt, and I had set the doors in place. Stop there. This really, Nehemiah 7:1, really marks the completion of the work. Of course, last week in Nehemiah chapter 6, we talked about the reality that the walls had been completed. The walls were finished. But it said in Nehemiah chapter 6, the walls were built, but the doors had not yet been hung in their place. And now in Nehemiah chapter 7, we see the work finally come to its complete fulfillment. Not only are the walls up, but now the doors are in place. And now the people are in the city. And this is really the fulfillment of the promise and the covenant that God had given to his people. God had promised through prophets like Isaiah, Jeremiah, and Ezekiel that Israel would return to the land, that they would go to captivity for their sin and their disobedience, but that God had not forgotten them and that God would bring his people back to Israel when they were repentant. And this is the fulfillment of that promise that he spoke through Haggai and Zechariah, that the temple and the city would be rebuilt. Here in Nehemiah 7, that promise isn't pending anymore. It's fulfilled. Nehemiah chapter 1 begins in ruins. And here in Nehemiah chapter 7, it ends in resilience. And again, I pointed this out last week. It's not because Nehemiah was brilliant. It's because God was faithful. See, the physical wall stands as a testimony that what God starts, God sees through. That the promises God makes, God keeps. Now, some of you are in the middle of the rebuild right now. We've talked about this throughout this series, that some of you are building something right now, and you're in the middle of this rebuilding process. And maybe you're at the very beginning. Maybe you're in Nehemiah chapter 1, where you're just lamenting. You're just weeping over the destruction that has happened in your life. Maybe you're in Nehemiah chapter 4, where you've started making progress on the wall, but you're getting attacks from the enemy. Maybe you're in Nehemiah chapter 6, where you've rebuilt much of your life, but there's still some gaps where the gates haven't yet been hung. Or maybe you find yourself in Nehemiah chapter 7, where the wall's complete, the gates are hung. This rebuilding process in your life has come to fruition, but some of you are in the middle of the rebuild. And it's taken a long time. It's taken longer than you would like. It's been harder than you thought it would be.
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2: You're in the middle of this season and you're wondering if your prayers are working. Is God hearing me? Does God care about me? Is he going to see this through, or am I going to be in this middle space of the rebuild for the rest of my life? You're wondering if your obedience matters, if that calling is ever going to become clarity. Let Nehemiah

incredibly difficult, that you can't see a way out of, that it feels like God's presence isn't there, and you begin to question God. You begin to doubt God. Is God real? Are his promises really true? Does God really care about me? Does God really have a plan for my life? And no doubt when I ask that question, you're thinking about those seasons in your life when you might have doubted, and attached to that season is a lot of pain, a lot of baggage, a lot of rebuilding. Wondering if these promises are ever going to come true for you. These promises of good, not evil, a future and a hope. But in the middle of the rebuild, you're saying, I don't see any future. I don't have any hope. I don't see anything good around me. All I see is evil. How is God going to remedy this situation? Don't feel bad if you've ever felt that way. Even the great men and women of the Bible felt that same way. As a matter of fact, the great man of faith, Abraham, doubted those promises as well. Remember the story of Abraham and Sarah, and that they really wanted a child? And God had promised Abraham that he would father a child that would give him children like the sands of the sea. This is the start of that Abrahamic covenant, that covenant that actually we see here in Nehemiah 7 being fulfilled, that he would prosper Abraham's people, that he would grow his people. God said to his friend Abraham, look now towards heaven and count the stars if you are able to number them. And he said, so shall your descendants be. This is a beautiful promise that God gave Abraham, a promise that Abraham had faith in. And this was all well and good except for one teeny tiny obstacle. Abraham was in his 80s, and so was his wife, making this not only highly unlikely under normal circumstances, but seemingly impossible for Abraham to wrap his head around. And yet, Abraham and Sarah waited for the promise to be fulfilled. They waited. They had faith in God. They trusted. They were moving forward. Abraham knew that God would do what he said he would do until it took too long, until God's timeline slowed down and it didn't match Abraham's timeline. It didn't match Sarah's timeline. And then when that began to happen, their faith began to dwindle. Their faith began to be crushed. And then Sarah comes to Abraham and has an idea. She says, hey, Abraham, are you sure that this is how God wants to fulfill that promise to you? Are you sure that it's going to be me? Because if God wants to bring you an heir, God wants to bring you a son, he can do it in other ways, right? So why don't you take my maidservant, Hagar? Why don't you lay with her? Have a son with her, and that will be the fulfillment of God's promise to you. That will be what brings the fruition to God's faithfulness. And so Abraham took things into his own hands. He laid with Hagar, and he had a son, Ishmael. Now, let's not be too quick to criticize, because this can happen to us as well. We do the exact same thing when we look at our lives and we look at the promises of God, and we say, well, doesn't Jesus want me to be happy? Doesn't Jesus promise to make me happy? Doesn't he promise to give me the desires of my heart? Doesn't he promise a future and a hope? Doesn't God promise that all things work together for my good? And so when something happens in our life and we can't reconcile it with Scripture, we begin to doubt the promises of God, not realizing the desires that he wants to give us are his desires that he puts within us, or that the future and the hope and the good is ultimately heaven. And it's easy for us to have a plan of what life is supposed to look like. And some of us believe that the Bible promises us a utopian lifestyle. And many of us have an unrealistic idea of what faith actually is. Look, faith doesn't mean that we can trust God for all the stuff that we want and somehow he's obliged to do it because we trust in him. No, that's not what the biblical understanding of God's promises are. Faith means that you trust God and the promises that he's given you no matter what, believing that he has your best intentions in mind. A lot of us want to trust that God will give us what we want, but we don't trust that what God has given us is exactly what we need. See, that's the understanding of that Bible verse, God works all things together for good, not exactly what it says. It says, God works all things together for the good
of those who are

0: are called according to his purpose. It doesn't say God gives all good things to those who are called according to his purpose, or God gives the people who are called according to his purpose what they want. No, it says God works all things together for the good of those who are called according to his purpose. That means when you're in the season where you're not getting what you want, you need to trust that God is giving you what you need. Even if what you need right now is difficult and painful, God is going to use the difficult and painful within your life to do something good that you can't see yet. That's an understanding of trust and faith in the promises of God. That, Lord, I don't know what's happening right now. I can't see a purpose or a plan that you could possibly have in this situation, but it doesn't matter what I see. It matters who I know, and the God that I know works all things together, even the bad things, for my good. And so while the bad thing might not be good, he can bring good from the bad things in my life. That's an understanding of biblical faith. In our times of doubt, let's train ourselves to take our eyes off of the pain and place them on the promise and the promise keeper. And that's exactly what Nehemiah did. In chapter 1 of Nehemiah, Nehemiah gets news that Jerusalem is torn down, that the walls are destroyed, that there's no fortifications or protection. And what does Nehemiah do? The natural response, he weeps. He falls to his feet, he cries, he's thinking about the pain that that causes him. But very quickly, he takes his eyes off of the pain and he puts his eyes on the promise keeper. He says, God, you've made a covenant with your people. God, you've made a promise to bring us back into this land, to prosper us and lead us and guide us. And so while I can't see a fruition of that promise right now, I'm going to take my eyes off of the pain, place them on the promise, and I'm going to walk with faithfulness back to Jerusalem so I can be a part of seeing the promise fulfilled. He put his eyes back on the promise. In Abraham's life, it wasn't until 13 years later, after that whole scenario, when Abraham was 99 years old, that this promise was fulfilled. God's promises can only be fulfilled by God's power. And human efforts apart from his will, no matter how sincere they are doomed to failure. See, sometimes we try to help God out, don't we? We're like, well, God gave me these promises, and these are great promises in scripture, but he's not doing them, so maybe he needs me to help him out a little bit. Maybe he needs me to push this forward, to speed up the timeline, so I'm just going to do it my way. But oftentimes what we find out is that when we do it our way and we get involved, we're not actually helping God, we're just hurting ourselves and pushing the timeline back even further. We're simply sticking our foot in our mouth and making it harder for God to bring what he wants to bring within our lives. This chapter shows us that God keeps his promises, but you can't measure God's promises with your calendar. God keeps his promises, but you can't measure God's promises by your calendar. We live in a culture that wants instant gratification for everything. Right? We want instant gratification. For those of us who grew up when the internet wasn't a thing and it started to come to be, do you remember when the internet first came out and you went to AOL and you had to sign in? Remember how long that took? Like connecting, is making all those weird noises and you're just hoping, am I going to get through? Am I going to be connected to the internet? And you're waiting for it and you send an email and instead of going in a blink of an eye, it takes like a minute and a half for that email to come through and finally get sent to somebody. Do you remember what life was like before DoorDash and Uber Eats? When if you wanted food, you had to drive and go get it. You had to actually make it. Now it's like, I want food. I'm going to get it right now. I'm going to get it from wherever I want. As a matter of fact, I'm going to double dash. I'm going to get that burger and I'm also going to have him stop at Walgreens and pick me up some Ben and Jerry's. Now if there's something you want online, you don't have to go to a store. You don't even have to wait for weeks. You can do Amazon same day delivery and get it instantly. I want it now. And we have this fast food culture, this instant gratification culture where we want it right now, exactly how we ordered it. But that's not how God works. And that can be very dangerous if we carry that mindset into our faith, that we expect God not only to give us what he promised, but to give it to us right now. It's like a kid who has a Christmas list And they give it to their parents, and their parents go buy the presents. But then the kid says, not only do I want what I asked for, I want it now. I don't want to wait till Christmas. And as a parent, you say, you got to wait. It's not Christmas yet. It's not about your timeline and your calendar. It's about my calendar. God's not late. He's layering legacy. Look back at your life at what God has brought you through. It's not luck. It's legacy. A legacy of a promise keeper.
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0: Welcome to The Word for Today, featuring the Bible teaching ministry of Pastor Chuck Smith, founder of the Calvary Chapel Movement. This radio program is a chapter-by-chapter, verse-by-verse study through the entire Bible. And on today's edition of The Word for Today, Pastor Chuck continues his message, Resist the Flesh, as we pick up in James chapter 1, verse 12. And now, with today's study, here's Pastor Chuck.
1: Blessed is the man, or happy is the man that endures temptations, that has victory over temptations. What a glorious thing it is when I have been tempted and I am victorious. I didn't respond after the flesh. I didn't get all upset and angry and say mean things that now I'm sorry for. Have you ever noticed how miserable you are whenever you fail? Whenever you blow it, whenever you just give over to the flesh and you say all these nasty things and you just, yell and say mean things to people, afterwards, you ever notice how miserable you are? How you just sort of hate yourself and you're embarrassed to go around the people again? You know you've got to apologize for the things you said and all. And you just feel horrible. You feel miserable. I got in the flesh. It's a miserable experience. But oh, how blessed it is when you have victory. And I didn't respond according to the flesh. When I responded after the Spirit. When I did the right thing. And you feel so good. Because you know that the Lord gave you the strength to respond in the Spirit. Happy is the man that endures temptation, for when he is tempted, or when he is tried, faith is tested. We turn out to be true. And it's important that the faith be tested because we are so prone to deceive ourselves. In the next chapter, actually in this chapter, he's going to talk twice of self-deception. If you're a hearer of the word, only you're deceiving yourself. If you think that you're a religious person and yet you don't bridle your own tongue, you're deceiving yourself. Your religion is vain. So it is important that faith be tested. It's important that I know where I am. That I know what God knows about me. That I not think more highly of myself than I ought to. That I am not deceived and living in a false sense of security. But that I know the truth. And God allows the temptations, the testings, in order that I might know the truth about myself. God said to the children of Israel, for 40 years I suffered you in the wilderness, and I tempted you, and I proved you to see what was in your heart. Not that God would see what was in their heart. He knew it, but they didn't know it. So he tested them so that they could see what was in their heart. For the heart is deceitful and desperately wicked. It is deceitful, and we are guilty so often of deceiving ourselves. Be not deceived, Paul said. Testing is a great way to learn the truth about me. It comes out in the time of trial. Again, when everything is going great, everything is running smooth. I don't know the truth about me. I don't know how I would respond in real adversity. God allows the adversity so that I can see the truth about myself and how I would respond in adversity. And when the adversity comes and I respond after the Spirit, oh man, what a joyful delight. I often say, hey, that's not me. that's the Lord working in me, because that isn't the way I would naturally respond. And it's a joy to see God's Spirit working in our lives, transforming us into the image of Jesus Christ. When we've been tried, we shall receive the crown of life. Now, Jesus to the church of Smyrna, in his letter to the church of Smyrna in book of Revelation chapter 2, he spoke about the trials that they were going to go through. But he said, be thou faithful unto death, and I will give to thee a crown of life. And so this glorious crown of life, that eternal life that we have through Jesus Christ, which the Lord hath promised to those that love him. Now, let no man, when he is tempted, say, I've been tempted by God. For God cannot be tempted with evil, and neither tempteth he any man. Now, this is temptation in a little different sense. This is temptation which is a solicitation to evil. It isn't a testing that you can find out where you are, but this is actually a solicitation to evil. God doesn't solicit any man to evil. Satan solicits man to evil. Satan solicited Eve to evil. You remember when there were the 5,000 who had followed Jesus to a wilderness place, and it was evening, and Jesus said to Philip, you better go into town and buy bread for this multitude. And John said, this he said, proving him. The word prove there is the same Greek word as tempt. This he said, tempting him. Because Jesus knew what he was going to do. He just wanted Philip to say, oh man, what do you mean, Lord? You know, where can we buy enough bread for all these people? And so Jesus said this, testing him, proving him. The Greek word is the same used for tempting him. But it wasn't a solicitation to evil. It is, how are you going to respond, in the flesh or in the spirit? And so when our temptations come, if it is a solicitation to evil, it isn't of God, it's from Satan. So when I am tempted, solicited to do something evil, I shouldn't say, oh, well, God really tempted me today, you know. I saw a man drop his wallet, and I could see a $100 bill in it. Boy, I was tempted by God to keep that. No. You weren't tempted by God to keep that. So don't let any man say when he's tempted, I've been tempted. God is not tempted with evil, nor does he tempt man with evil. God does put tests before us, that we might have the opportunity to respond in the flesh or in the spirit, but God doesn't tempt us or solicit us to evil. But every man is tempted or solicited to evil when he is drawn away of his own desires or lust and enticed. Now, there is deep within every man a great desire for fulfillment. There is deep within every man a thirst, which creates sort of a frustration with life. A awareness that there's got to be more to life than this. Jesus was referring to that in the 7th chapter of John on the great day of the feast when he said, if any man thirst, let him come to me and drink. He is talking about the spiritual thirst that man has, not the physical. There's this desire, deep desire that I have for meaning, for fulfillment in life. Now Satan comes along. And he suggests to me that in order to have fulfillment, I don't have to be patient and walk the path that God has set before me. But temptation usually involves the idea that I can have immediate fulfillment if I will just turn aside from God's path. Now, when Satan came to Jesus, that was the whole idea behind the temptation. You've come to redeem the world. You come to bring the world back under the sphere and dominion of God. God has sent you for that purpose, to redeem the world. And God has purposed that you go to the cross and that you suffer and you die in order to redeem the world. Tell you what, you can escape the cross. You don't have to take God's path by way of the cross. That's a painful way. You can have immediate fulfillment. Tell you how. If you'll just bow down and worship me, I'll just give you all the kingdoms of the world. You see, the idea was, turn aside from God's path and you can find immediate fulfillment right here. Now, that is what Satan is always using, the concept of immediate fulfillment. And to different people, he holds out different enticements. You don't have to take God's path. You don't have to follow the word of God. You see, God is restricting you. God is holding you back. That's what he said to Eve. God's keeping you from something good. Here you have fulfillment. It's right here. It's in this fruit, Eve. And God's trying to keep you from something good because he's afraid that you're going to be as wise as he is when you eat of it, because this fruit contains the knowledge of good and evil. God doesn't want you to share this knowledge with him. He's holding back from you. Now you can have immediate fulfillment, Eve. Eat and you can have immediate fulfillment. And so he holds to us forbidden fruit, something that is contrary to the word of God. Oh, you don't have to take God's path. You can have immediate fulfillment. It lies in this relationship. Maybe fornication, maybe adultery. But oh, he holds it up and, you know, here's the immediate fulfillment. You don't have to follow God's path of the cross, denying yourself, denying the flesh. No. It lies in turning aside from God's path and indulging the flesh. You can have the fulfillment now. This is what you're really desiring. And he holds out the enticement of immediate fulfillment. Paul said something quite interesting in his letter to the Ephesians. He said, "Be not drunk with wine wherein is excess, but be ye filled with the Spirit." Now, those seem like two very unlikely things to relate together. The alcoholic to the Spirit-filled man. And they seem a very unlikely combination to put together. But if you look at it carefully, it isn't. The man who turns to alcohol, what is he looking for? An immediate fulfillment. And Satan has deceived him and said, hey, here it is. Here's the way to get happy. Here's the way to forget your problems. Here's the way to cope with life. Just enjoy a few drinks till your mind gets fuzzy and you don't have to think about these things. You know, it'll just relax you and it'll just release the tensions and you can have immediate fulfillment. You don't have to follow God's path. But what happens to the man who is filled with the Spirit? He has that fulfillment. He has that sense of well-being. He has that peace. He is a relaxed person. So the one is searching for it in alcohol. The other has found it in the fullness of the Spirit. And that man who is joyful in the fullness of the Spirit has exactly what the other man is really looking for and searching for. But he's turned aside from God's path and he's searching in the wrong place. So, every man when he is tempted is drawn away of his own lust and enticed. There's a great desire inside. Satan is pointing to this path and saying, hey, don't have to go the way of the cross. You don't have to deny yourself. You don't have to take up the cross and follow Jesus. I'll tell you what, you just follow my path and I'll give it to you instantly. You don't have to wait. I can have it right now. Now, when this desire has conceived, it brings forth sin. The sin isn't in the temptation. We all of us experience temptation. Even Jesus was tempted of the devil. The sin doesn't lie in the temptation. The sin is there when I give in to my desire of my flesh and I turn after the path that Satan suggests. That, when the lust is conceived, it gives birth to sin. That's the beginning of sin. And sin, when it is finished, brings death. Spiritual death, ultimately physical death. Do not err, my beloved brethren. Every good gift. Now, this Greek word here is different from the second Greek word for gift. This is dosis, and the other one comes from doremi. And one refers to the giver, and the other refers to the gift. The first one here refers to the giver. The act of giving. Every good gift that is given, and every good giver, in a sense, and every perfect gift is from above. The gifts of God to us, His goodness, His grace, His love, comes from above, comes down from the Father of lights, with whom is no variableness, neither shadow of turning. The immutability of God. He said, "Behold, I am the Lord God, I change not." What does that mean? It means that He doesn't alter the rules for you. You're no special exception. And you have no special case. It's interesting how Satan so often seeks to lie to people and say, hey, you know, that doesn't apply to you. You know, this is special. I mean, this is real love. You know, and so the rules don't apply to you. You've got a special dispensation of indulgence and God has granted. No way. God does not change the rules for anybody. There's neither shadow nor variableness of turning with Him. Of His own will begot He us with the word of truth. Interesting. In John chapter 1, the gospel, it says, "Who were born," talking about being born again, "not by the will of man, nor by the will of the flesh, but by the will of God." Have you been born again? How is it that you were born again? Because you chose to be born again? Not really. Because God chose that you should be born again. You were born again not of the will of man, nor of the will of the flesh, but of the will of God. Jesus said, "You didn't choose me, I chose you. And ordained that you should be my disciples and that you should bring forth fruit and that your fruit should remain." That to me is a glorious truth, that God chose me. That thrills me, that God would choose me. It thrills me because God chose me on the basis of His foreknowledge. Whom He did foreknow, He did also predestinate. And on the basis of His foreknowledge, He chose me, and I have been begotten again by the will of God. I've been born again by the will of God. We've been born not by the will of man nor the will of flesh, but by the will of God. I love it. That God should choose me, I love it. I love it especially because He chose me on the basis of His foreknowledge, which means He knew the end from the beginning. And He chose me on the basis of what He knew would be the end. of my walk and fellowship with him. You see, God wouldn't be so foolish as to choose losers. If you had the power of foreknowledge, you wouldn't choose losers. That'd be ridiculous, wouldn't it? Think of what you could do if you could make all of your choices with the advantage of foreknowledge. You knew exactly what would be the result of this choice. I knew exactly which horse was going to win every race. I knew the results. You know, win, place, and show, or whatever they do. Now, if you had that kind of knowledge, if you knew in advance that, as God does, and you go to Santa Anita, would you pick a bunch of losers? You'd be foolish if you did. Of course you wouldn't. You'd pick winners. Now, God has that kind of knowledge, and he chose you. Hey, what's it mean? It means you're a winner. It means you can't lose. Who have been born again of God. Peter, in his first epistle, said, thanks be unto God who has begotten us again, but, you know, that's, but how would you say who has born us again? But that's literally what it is. Who has born us again? My being born again is a work of God. God has chosen me. And I was born again by a work of God's Spirit, not by even my own will. Not the will of man or the will of the flesh, but by the will of God.
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3: 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That's right here on the next edition of The Word for Today.

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1: Even though Jesus Christ has given warning, and even though He Himself came into the world and died for the world and rose again and went back to the Father and is coming back again, people still have hardened hearts. And their own stubbornness, they will perish. Why? Because there is a day of judgment coming.

0: Welcome to Somebody Loves You Radio, the Bible teaching ministry of Roel Reese in Diamond Bar, California. Thank you for joining us today as we continue our Liberty series, looking at the freedom and eternal hope found through faith in Jesus Christ. In today's study, Roel will open God's Word to examine what Scripture reveals about life beyond this world and the significance of every person's response to Christ. The Bible makes it clear that our eternal future is determined by what we do with God's offer of salvation. Here's Roel Reese with today's message, The Judgment of the Nations.
1: Turn with me to the book of Matthew, chapter 25. Interesting lesson tonight. If you're a real Christian, you will never ever stand in this judgment that we're going to see tonight. This is the judgment of the nations. When God is going to judge, before He sets up His 45-day judgment and He sets up the 1,000-year reign of Christ. This is right after the second coming of Jesus Christ. And I can just see the disciples as He begins to share with them, not only in this chapter 24 and 25, because they had been asking on the way to Jerusalem, they were talking about true greatness. And they were saying, hey, you know what? When we get to Jerusalem, we're going to sit on 12 thrones and Jesus will reign and rule and we're going to defeat Rome. That was their mentality. And then Jesus stopped them. And in John's Gospel, in chapter 13 through 17, He gives to them the last week before He dies, and He begins to share with them about the Holy Spirit that is going to come, and He's going to live in them. He's going to lead and guide and provide. He's going to convict the world of sin and of righteousness and of judgment. And then He is going to do what? He lets them know that He is going to leave. Because they're going to kill Him. And they're going to be scattered. They were very discouraged when they found out that the kingdom age was not going to be set up. But that they were actually going to live and die in that present time. Now in chapter 25, beginning with verse 31. We have the Son of Man that will judge the nations of the world. Now what is amazing to me tonight is that Hitler, Stalin, and every leader that has ever lived from the past, from the time of the first coming of Jesus Christ, all the way through the end of the age, every leader that is wicked will stand in judgment one day. Now people will ask, well, what happens to leaders and what happens to people that die? Where do they go until this time of judgment? The Bible tells us in the Gospel of Luke, chapter 16, verse 19, to the end of the chapter, it talks about where people go when they die, and that it was used to be called Abraham's bosom. It was a place in the center of the earth where there were two compartments, one for the righteous and one for the wicked. One side was called Abraham's bosom, and everyone in the Old Testament that died, that actually believed in God by faith, they went into Abraham's bosom. But every wicked person in the Old Testament that died as a sinner and in wickedness, they went to the other side of Abraham's bosom. And between the one side and the other side, the Bible tells us there was a great gulf separating one place from the other, but they could see a cross. They could see a cross. Because the Bible tells us in the Gospel of Luke, chapter 16, verse 19, that there was a rich man and a poor man, and the rich man had everything in life. But the rich man came to a place in his life where he threw parties every weekend. Every weekend, and all his friends came, they ate, they drank, they danced, they talked. And one evening, as they were having this great party, they didn't have chairs, they didn't have forks, knives, or spoons. They didn't have napkins. They would set up the bowls with all the sauces and all the meats, and they would have pita bread, and they would eat, and when they were cleaning their hands with pita bread, they'd clean their mouth and their hands, and then they'd throw it to the dogs. You see? Total different culture. Well, that very evening, there was a rich man that came and sat right on front of the gate of the mansion and was watching these people eating and drinking, talking with one another, and yet at the same time, ignoring this poor beggar. They was covered with sores from the top of his head to the bottom of his feet. Nothing to eat, nothing to drink. And as the crumbs fell from the man's table, there were these wild dogs in Jerusalem. They were scavengers. And as the dogs were sitting there, and he had also these pet dogs in his house, as the crumbs were falling from the table, these dogs were literally picking up the crumbs. And the rich man was actually ignoring it, but the poor man was reaching his hand through the gate and picking up the crumbs and eating them as a dog would lick a sores. And what's amazing is through the whole night, nobody paid attention to the poor man. You know what happened that night? The poor beggar died outside. The angels came and took his spirit to heaven. Where? To Abraham's bosom in the middle of the earth. And the Bible tells us that that very evening, nobody even knew he was dead. He laid outside the gate. As people begin to excuse themselves, excuse me, thank you for the party, we'll see you again next week, God bless you, you know, and moving on, probably stumbling over it, you're stepping over this young man that was dead, not even noticing that he was dead, they just stepped right over him. They all went home. And the rich man went up to his room, got cleaned up, get ready for bed. That was a good time he had that very evening, and probably thinking in his mind, oh, next week I'll have a greater party for all of my friends. Not knowing that that very night, as he would lay his head on his pillow, that he even would die. That very evening, death came knocking on his door. And he died. And the Bible says that the angels came to get him and took him to hell. Took him to the other side of Abraham's bosom. Now remember, when he was alive, he didn't even pay attention to this young man. The moment he got to hell, he looked across to the other side and he said, Father Abraham! He didn't even know Abraham. But when he got to hell, he knew Abraham by name. Wait a minute, I thought you said he died. Yeah, he died. When people die and they go to hell, they have a full mind. They have eyes. They can smell and taste and touch and think and speak. All five senses are fully active in hell. He said, Father Abraham, do you think it would be possible if, listen, Lazarus, how did he know his name? Or before he didn't even know him. If Lazarus can come from that side to this side and dip his finger in cool water and come and just place it on my tongue, because I am burning in this place. I'm being tormented. And Abraham said, son, I want you to go back and think of everything you ever had. And this poor beggar had nothing in life. And now, he is being comforted and you are being tormented. Hey, the switch came. And you know what he said then? Can you imagine being in hell and being able to remember all of your life, 50, 60, however long you live, years? As far back as you can remember. Hey, not for 1 hour, not for two, not for five, not for 10 years, forever. That's what the non-believer doesn't realize. Forever and ever and ever. And you know what happened? This rich man cried out and said one more thing. He said, Father Abraham, do you think that if, she says, I have five brothers at home. He was aware of his family. I have five brothers at home. Do you think it would be possible if somebody would go back from the dead and tell them about this place of torment, lest they come here too? Can somebody go warn them? And Abraham said, son, they have the prophets, and they still will not believe, even though one rises from the dead. Who rose from the dead? Jesus Christ.
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1: Did you know that when Jesus Christ died on the cross, 3 days later, when He rose again from the dead, right before He rose from the dead, you know what He did during those 3 days and three nights? He went to hell. He went to hell, to Hades, and He went to Abraham's bosom, and He showed up. What did Jesus go do? He went to hell to clean out Abraham's bosom and took every Old Testament saint out of there and took them to heaven, and then hell became one major place. And to me, it is incredible how people still do not believe. And here in the judgment of the nations, even though Jesus Christ has given warning, even though He sent the prophets, even though He sent disciples, and even though He Himself came into the world and died for the world and rose again and went back to the Father and is coming back again, people still have hardened hearts, and they're stubborn in their ways, and they will go to hell stubbornness. In their own stubbornness, they will perish. Why? Because there is a day of judgment coming. This is a day of judgment of the nations. Why do I say that? Because there's another great judgment coming. Where's that? In the book of Revelation

going to be emptied out, and hell itself will be thrown into the lake of fire. And there will be a line of people. And the Bible says the judge will come up with two set of books, and the books will be open. And whoever's name was not found written in the book of life was cast into the lake of fire forever and ever and ever and ever after being in hell. You say, well, how do you get your name in the book of life? Repent. Receive Jesus Christ as your personal Lord and Savior. That's why he died on the cross, so that we can be redeemed by the blood of the Lamb. Look what he says, beginning with verse 31. And when the Son of Man comes in his glory, and all of the angels with him, there he will sit on the throne of his glory. Now, when he comes with all of the angels, guess who else is coming? The church of Jesus Christ. That's you and that's me. We're coming with Jesus. And then what? Verse 32. And all the nations, notice, will be gathered together before him. And he will separate them from, notice, he's going to separate them from one another as a shepherd divides the sheep from the goats. Now, who are the sheep? And who are the goats? The sheep are people that believe. The goats are people that don't believe. Look what he says. And he will set the sheep on his right hand, but the goats on his left. And then the king will say to those in his right hand, come you blessed of my Father, inherit the kingdom prepared for you from the foundation of the world. You know who that is? That's going to be the people after the rapture comes and takes us home, and people are left behind and they believe in Jesus Christ, but they're not beheaded by the Antichrist and they live all the way through, and the Jews will be able to go after the second coming into the kingdom age, and they will be the ones to repopulate the earth in 1,000 years. If you take the mark of the beast, you can't go in. You see? That's what he's talking about. Watch what else happens. Verse 35. For I was hungry and you gave me food. I was thirsty and you gave me drink. I was a stranger and you took me in. I was naked and you clothed me. I was sick and you visited me. I was in prison and you came to me. And then the righteous will answer Jesus and say, Lord, when did we see you hungry or feed you or thirsty or gave you something to drink? And notice, and when did we see you a stranger or take you in or naked or clothe you? Or when did we ever see you sick or in prison or come to you? What is he talking about? He's talking about the people treating the Jewish people right. Watch what he says. Hey, listen, I would not want to be any person that has come against a Jew. That's why back in the book of Genesis, he told Abraham, I will bless thee that bless thee. I will curse them that curses thee. I am so glad the United States of America is on Israel's side. Why? Because God said, they're my people. They're my people. They will always be my people. Even though they're atheists today, they're going to believe one day. But God's going to judge. Watch what he says. He goes on. Verse 39. Or when did we ever see you sick or in prison and come to you? And then the king will answer and say to them, assuredly I say unto you, inasmuch as you did it to one of the least of these my brethren, you did it to me. Who's my brethren? The Jews. The Jews are his brethren. It's talking about the Jewish nation of Israel.

0: You helped them. You looked after them. You remember when Nazi Germany was killing all of the Jews? Some of the German people like Corrie Ten Boom, her whole family took in the Jews and took care of them, and they ended up going to prison too. And her sister dying in prison among the Nazis. Pretty incredible when you think about it. The Nazis killed my grandpa too. My grandpa used to make artificial arms and legs. He was full German. And when the war broke out, they came to Mexico and got him and took him and killed him. Pretty amazing when you think of the history of the nations. What God has said in His Word. That one day they're going to be judged. Watch this. Verse 41. And then He will say to those on His left hand, depart from me, you cursed, into the everlasting fire prepared for the devil and his angels. What is He saying? He's saying that hell was never made for men. We say, wait a minute, but people are going to hell. Yeah, that's right. And who sends them there? Themselves. Themselves. They make the choice. You make the choice. Why? Because God didn't create robots on a string or winding us. He gave us a will to choose. That's why God will never stop you. You want to destroy yourself? Destroy yourself. He gives you a choice. A choice to receive Him or to reject Him, to love Him or to hate Him. That's why He came. And God is going to judge tremendously. Watch this. He goes on, verse 41, 42 now. For I was hungry, and you gave me no food. I was thirsty, and you gave me no drink. I was a stranger, and you did not take me in. Naked, and you did not clothe me. Sick, and in prison, and you never visited me. And then they will say, and they'll answer Him and say, Lord, when did we ever see you hungry or thirsty or stranger or naked or sick or in prison, and did we not minister unto you? And then He will answer them saying, assuredly I say to you, inasmuch as you did not do it unto one of the least of these, you did not do it unto me. Wow. And these will go away into the everlasting punishment, but the righteous into eternal life. He makes a distinction. He makes a separation. Hey, that's why Jesus spent so much time in that last week teaching His disciples. You got to read John chapter 13 through 17 this week. It's incredible. So much that He gave to them. And the reason is because God is not willing that any should perish, but all should come to repentance. That's the heart of God. God loves you. God so loved the world that He gave His only begotten Son, that whosoever believeth in Him should not perish, but have everlasting life. You see? No one will be able to stand before God and say, God, why did you send me to hell? He didn't. You send yourself to hell. You made the choice. And that's why it's so important to know Him personally, and to love Him as He loves us.
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0: Jesus washed his disciples' feet, he certainly provided a great example of humility, but that wasn't the full thrust of what he was doing. Today on Truth for Life, Alistair Begg points us to the deeper truths that Jesus' action portrayed. Let's open our Bibles to chapter 13 in John's Gospel.
1: Well, let's move on from the humility that Jesus displays to the clarity that, if you like, Jesus provides. We won't delay on this, but we need to understand the custom of the day. I'm sure many of us are familiar with it, therefore it's just tedious when you have to listen to the fellow go and take about 15 minutes describing something that could be described in a sentence. So let's just try and get right through it, shall we? The roads of Palestine were unsurfaced, they were uncleaned. In dry weather, the traveler's feet would be dusty. In wet weather, they would squelch through the mud, and they would be quite challenging. Consequently, the wearing of open sandals would bring their feet at the end of a journey into the context of a home in need of attention before they went very far. As a result of that, there were water pots at the door. The water pots were there in order to be used for the washing of the feet. Along with the water pots, there was often a servant. The servant would then know what he was supposed to do: take the water, wash the feet, let the people in for the meal. If the servant wasn't present, then the person who was responsible for the home would then exercise due humility in fulfilling the role of the servant, so that you, having been welcomed to the house, would enjoy the privileges. We've been doing much the same in enjoying the hospitality of someone around the lake. We've actually had one of those coolers with water in it all week, so that when we come up off the beach, we stand in the cooler and shake around a little, so that our feet may then be presentable when we go into the house. Half the time the water has been so cold, it's been a challenge all of its own. But nevertheless, and despite how much I've asked my wife just to stand there and wash my feet for me, she is it just hasn't happened. Well, the interesting thing is that in terms of the custom of the day, it just hadn't happened. And you will notice that the disciples had presumably worked themselves up into such a state of competitive pride, or that they'd just grown so disinterested in one another that the meal was already being served. It's within the context of the meal, you'll notice that. He got up and took off his outer clothing and engaged in these things. Now, here's the real issue, and at this point we have to fasten down. We need to grasp the symbolism which Peter clearly misses. We need to grasp the symbolism which Peter clearly misses. Because if we miss it with him, then we miss the whole thing, and then it can just so easily become a form of moralism. Here's humility, why don't you try and be humble? It is a lesson in humility, but that is not ultimately what it is. In chapter 3, he's spoken about the need for spiritual birth. In chapter 4, about the nature of spiritual living water. In chapter 6, about spiritual bread, he who is the bread of life. And now he is addressing the issue of spiritual cleansing. And the perplexity of Peter in verse 6 is understandable, in that he confronts the incongruity of what is taking place. In other words, he recognizes what John the Baptist recognized when Jesus comes towards him to be baptized by him. And John the Baptist says, "You come to be baptized by me? Shouldn't I be being baptized by you?" And on that occasion, Jesus, who remembers, says, "Let it be so now, for thus it is fitting to fulfill all righteousness." In other words, John, just do what I'm asking you. This is the way it has to be. Now, in a similar vein, the perplexity of Peter is obvious. He came to Simon Peter, who said to him, "Lord, are you going to wash my feet?" Or in the King James Version, which I love, "Lord, dost thou my feet wash?" It just kind of rings somehow, doesn't it? "Lord, dost thou my feet wash? You're going to wash my feet?" And the conversation, you see, is a classic illustration. It's part of the dramatic irony that you get in John's Gospel all over the place. For example, you see it in John chapter 4, where the woman and Jesus are talking at cross purposes. Jesus says, "You know, if you knew who it was who was talking to you, you would ask him for a drink of water and you never need water again." And she says, "Oh, I'd love to get that water because I hate coming down here in the middle of the day." Well, they're talking at cross purposes. Jesus is talking about a water that will quench her spiritual thirst. She's thinking purely in physical terms. Jesus here is dealing with something at a spiritual level. Peter is responding at an obviously physical level. And it is a classic illustration of the danger, the mistakes which emerge from conceiving in physical terms of that which is clearly spiritual in significance. That, incidentally, is the whole issue of eat my body, eat my flesh. We're not going to stop on that. And you will notice that Jesus tells them, and tells them in verse 7, you don't realize now what I'm doing, but later you will understand. In other words, the penny's going to drop later on. That's the significance, incidentally, of what you find in John chapter 16, when Jesus says to them, I have much more to say to you, more than you can now bear, but when he, the Spirit of truth, comes, he will guide you into all truth, and so on. In other words, that is an express promise for the apostles, so that they will be guided into the truth that to this point they've never fully got. And when they get it, then they'll be able to write it down so that in the letters, in the epistles, we will have an understanding of what unfolded in the Gospels. People come to John 16 and they say, well, of course he's going to guide us into all truth, as if somehow or another that is for us. It's actually not ultimately for us, it's for the disciples. They were the ones who had seen it all but didn't get it. What do you mean you'll wash my feet? What do you mean I need this? What do you mean you're going to suffer and die? You shouldn't be suffering and dying. And Jesus says, well, you know, eventually the penny will drop. When the Spirit of God comes, he will lead you on to all truth. And then when Peter begins to write his letter, he's able to say, Christ died for sins once for all, the righteous for the unrighteous, to bring us to God. So you have the fact plus the interpretation. Well, you see, at this point, he is absolutely at sea, hence his question. Now, let's be fair to Peter. He's aware of the incongruity that the situation presents. But he's dreadfully unaware of the incongruity of a disciple telling his Lord and Master what he may and may not do. Right? Look at verse 8. No, said Peter, you shall never wash my feet. Peter, this is not a good start, man. You've got a whole chronicle of these things going. I mean, by now, surely you ought to get it. You've had the, blessed are you, Simon Bar-Jonah, for flesh and blood has not revealed this to you, but my Father is in heaven. There's an attaboy, followed immediately by, get behind me, Satan. And here he goes again. And now I'm coming here to wash your feet. Lord, dost my feet thou wash? Yeah, no. Okay. Peter, unless by means, and this is if you like the Alistair Begg expanded version of the verse, unless by means of my entire work of humiliation, of which this feet washing is only a part, unless I cleanse you from your sins, you do not share with me in the fruits of my redemptive work. Now listen, as in verse 9, Peter swings with the pendulum right across to the other side. It's standard Peter. Then, Lord, not just my feet, but I'll take the whole package, my hands and my head as well. Now, will you notice that even in this, Peter is reluctant to have Jesus do what Jesus is going to do. Jesus might legitimately say, I didn't say anything to you about your hands and your head, clown. I'm here to wash your feet. You know, first of all, I don't want my feet washed. Then I want my own program. Peter is such a tremendous encouragement to many of us, isn't he? Big mouth plus fat head. Because he still completely misunderstands the meaning of the action. Jesus is not in this washing cleansing his disciples, but he is in this washing symbolizing that cleansing which is provided in the blood he is about to be shed. Years ago, I heard an address given by somebody, actually one of my friends. And he gave this address, and his address was, there are some things that can only be dealt with a basin and a towel. And I wrote him a note, and I said, hey, how could you expound John 13 and leave it there? Because it's not about water and a basin, it's about the blood of the cross. And unless you get to the blood of the cross, you've completely missed the point of the water and the basin and the towel. And he wrote back and said, cynically, I wish I was a genius like you that understood the Bible. I'm sorry, I'm just a poor peon and I don't know what I'm talking about. And I don't ever want to play golf with you again. And it's actually only in the last 4 or 5 years that we have been reconciled to one another and talked with one another. That's the facts. I didn't write it in judgment. I wrote it in the way that I want somebody to write to me, as they frequently do, and point out the missing links. So that's why Jesus then uses the imagery of the man who bathes. Verse 10, a person who has had a bath needs only to wash his feet. His whole body is clean. In other words, he didn't have to keep going and having a bath every 20 minutes. What is he saying? He who is the one cleansed by the shedding of my blood, he who is justified by my grace, doesn't need to be cleansed totally again and again, but is in need of daily cleansing by the sanctifying work of the Spirit. That is why when sin enters into the life of the believer, we don't have to become a Christian all over again. In the same way that when your father says, I want you to bring the car home by 11:30, prompt, and you bring the car home at 12:30 a.m., not prompt, the following morning at the breakfast table, we got a little bit of a problem. There is a cloud come down between father and son. The relationship is intact. He's still my dad. I'm still his son. But the enjoyment of the relationship has been impaired by my disobedience. I don't have to ask him to become my dad again. I have to ask him to forgive me for the fact that I didn't do what he asked me to do and it spoiled my relationship with him. Hence the importance of coming constantly to God in repentance and in faith. The Christian life is a life of daily repentance. If it isn't, then we're not even awake. Because you can hardly get out of your bed without sin in your soul. So you have to come again. Back again for fresh cleansing. Now what we understand, and we must move to a final point and to a close, is you will notice Jesus says, and you are clean. You are clean. But not every one of you. In other words, he says, you are the sharers in the redemption which I am coming to provide. Wash me, and I shall be whiter than snow. That's the picture that is here. It is that cleansing which baptism portrays, but does not perform. And it is that cleansing which ought to cause us, each of us, to confront this question. Namely, if this is a dramatic illustration of the cleansing that is provided by the blood of Jesus, have I been cleansed by Christ's blood? Have I come to him and asked him to make real in my experience what he has made possible in his death? If you like, in the words of the old hymn, have you been to Jesus for the cleansing flood? Are you washed in the blood of the Lamb? Are your garments spotless? Are they white as snow? Are you washed in the blood of the Lamb? You say, well, no, my garments are not spotless. Well, yes, they are, because remember, he gave you a robe of righteousness, which you don't deserve. He covered you over with a robe of Christ's righteousness. I have been saved from sin's penalty. I have been cleansed. I don't need re-cleansed, as it were. And it is this, that in this expression of humility, Jesus is making clear. In fact, if you like, Peter's protest displays the pride of the man or the woman who will not come to Christ in this way, confident of their own ability to clean themselves up, confident of their own ability to put themselves right with God, instinctively convinced that they are in no need of any kind of divine cleansing. They would rather do something for God and admit that they are hopelessly and helplessly lost, unless God were to intervene and do something for them. In other words, they are the Naamans of the 21st century. The Naamans of the 21st century. With their entourage. I'm not going to go and dip myself in that filthy Jordan River, no matter who says it. No, I will not go to Christ and admit that I am unfit for heaven and unable to rectify it. My word, there must be other ways and other places that this entry gate of heaven may be approached. No. No other door. No other way. No other guide to the realms of day. No other helper when tempted astray. No other friend but Jesus. Now it is when we get all of that, that we can then put the PS on and notice not only the humility Jesus displays and the clarity that he provides, but the activity that he expects. And you'll notice his question in verse 12. When he had finished washing their feet, he put on his clothes and returned to his place. And he said, do you understand what I have done for you? You call me teacher and Lord, and that's the right thing, for that's what I am. Now that I, your Lord and teacher, have washed your feet, you also should wash one another's feet. I've set you an example that you should do as I've done for you. I tell you the truth, no servant is greater than his master. A messenger is not greater than the one who sent him. Now that you know these things, you will be blessed if you do them. Now the question, of course, is Jesus here instituting a new ordinance, that of feet washing, as some today teach? I don't think so. It's my opinion. It's not a main thing or a plain thing. Therefore, I'm not prepared to go to the mat and die over the discussion. And I don't want to have the discussion with you afterwards. I just let you know that immediately. Because it's quite boring to me. I tell you the truth, he says. I have set you an example that you should do as I have done for you. I think it's significant that he doesn't say that you should do what I have done for you. You should do as I have done for you. In the as is all of the symbolism and all of the notion and nature of humble service. I think the correct application has to be there. I know that many believe other than that, or at least some do. And this very incident has its own meaning within its own context, whether it's repeated or not. It sets within the context and the culture of the time. I think this incident is similar, for example, to understanding 1 Corinthians 8 and the food offered to idols. How do you take the story of the food offered to idols written in the context of 1 Corinthians and make application of it in the 21st century in America? Because there isn't food offered to idols. What is the principle? In the immediate historical cultural expression, the principle is don't offend your weaker brother. So if you get all tied up in the food offered to idols, you may miss the point of application. In the same way, we could have one of the most phenomenal disagreements about whether you should wash each other's feet or not, and all get in a huff with one another, and miss the fact that the whole point of the story was that we should serve one another in a selfless way, not argue with one another about who's right in terms of the interpretation of the foot washing. It's fantastic, really. We have the ability to mess things up, you know, just at the drop of a hat. No, I think if we understand straightforwardly that the central focus is on humility, and God in Christ looks for that to be a mark, a hallmark of our Christian experience, and that we understand in verse 17 that there is a blessedness that attends the life of humble service, then we're on the right track. After all, remember Jesus says to his followers, you know, he says, at the end of the day, you're just unprofitable servants. You know, when you've done your best, you can only say, we only did what we were supposed to do. You know, why do you expect applause when you're finished? You just did what you were asked to do. Oh, it's nice to say thank you and to commend one another. But that's for them to do. Let another praise you. You don't exalt yourself. No, Peter, when he finally got this, remember he writes in his own letter in 1 Peter 5, and he says, humble yourselves, therefore, under God's mighty hand, that in due time he may exalt you. Paul writes to the Romans, and he says, don't any one of you think of yourselves more highly than you ought, but think of yourselves with sober judgment according to the proportion of grace and wisdom and faith that God has given you, and then go ahead and exercise your responsibilities. Two quotes and we're done. One from Samuel Rutherford, a Scotsman. The other from David Wells, born in Rhodesia, but probably an Englishman. Humility has nothing to do with depreciating ourselves and our gifts in ways we know to be untrue. You know, like, oh no, I couldn't play the piano. I can't play the piano. Okay, it's not that. Even humble attitudes can be masks for pride. Humility is that freedom from ourself which enables us to be in positions in which we have neither recognition nor importance, neither power nor validity, and even experience deprivation, and yet have joy and delight. It is the freedom of knowing that we are not at the center of the universe, not even in the center of our own private universe. Good quote, huh? Rutherford, in his journals, and in my little black book, this comes quote number one. If you listen to people preach, they very quickly will reveal their sins. This is quote number one in my black book. It reads, "Be humbled, walk softly, down with your topsail, stoop, stoop. It is a low entry to go in at heaven's gates. It is a low entry to go in at heaven's gates."
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1: Father, thank you this morning, again, that we can turn to the Bible. Thank you that we're able to go out of here and read it again for ourselves and see what's true and helpful and sensible. Grant that what is true may find a resting place in our thinking, that if anything is untrue or unclear or unhelpful, that you might help us just to banish it from our recollection. And we pray that we might be found in Christ and increasingly like Christ, and this morning particularly in terms of humble service. And now we commend the rest of the day to you, all of its exciting opportunities for friendship and for relaxation and for enjoyment. And we walk out in the strength and power of Jesus, in whose name we pray. Amen.
0: I'm Bob Lapine. Hope you'll join us tomorrow when we'll explore the deep compassion Jesus expressed for the lost and hurting, even those who are often overlooked. The Bible teaching of Alistair Begg is furnished by Truth for Life, where the learning is for living.
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3: Are you old enough to remember the Bicentennial Minute? During America's 200th birthday in 1976, CBS ran one-minute segments in which famous and not-so-famous people mostly extolled the greatness of America. Some critics mocked it, but the public seemed to love it. In our divided times, I wish someone could have done something similar for our 250th birthday. One positive note, an anti-communist film festival is in the works for this October. Organizers want to bring forgotten Cold War films back to the big screen. They hope the films will serve as an eye-opener for those joining a growing Marxist and socialist movement in the U.S. The Victims of Communist group is behind it. Among the films they intend to show are Dr. Zhivago and Red Dawn. The problem will be getting them into schools and universities where socialism is being taught as the answer to everything. Too bad we can't also have testimonies from people who've lived under socialism and communism to wake America up. We need awakening. I'm Cal Thomas.
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1: Pastor Ed reminds us we've been called to freedom, but that doesn't include freedom to sin.
2: Liberty is not an opportunity for the flesh. It's not an opportunity to get even the score. It's not an opportunity for you to work out, and we'll see later some of the things that is described. You should read ahead. We'll get there soon enough, of what the flesh really is, how it manifests itself in our lives, these works of the flesh. That's an extreme. You don't want to go so far that you want to create lists to try to earn God's favor, but you also don't want to go so far away from the Lord that you're just thinking you can do whatever you want whenever you want. The best place is to stay right in Christ, because sin of any kind is like leaven. And we've already learned multiple times today, a little leaven leavens the whole lump.

0: 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We're developing Pastor Ed Taylor's new study of Galatians, and we've entered the highly practical fifth chapter. We've established already that we've been called to freedom, but as we'll see today, we're not to use that liberty as an excuse for sin or as an opportunity to act out in the flesh. Let's join Pastor Ed now at verse 10 for more.
1: Verse 10, Paul turns a corner and he says, I have confidence in you, in the Lord, that you have no other mind. But he who troubles you shall bear his judgment, whoever he is. Paul turns a corner and says, I'm confident in you in the Lord. He's saying some hard things, but now he's going to encourage them. I know you guys. I know your heart for the Lord. I know you. I'm confident in you in the Lord. And I'm confident that you will get back to the right thing. Notice what he says, that you will have no other mind. This is important because the spiritual warfare for your life and mine is right here between our eyes and between our ears, and that's our minds. What we believe dictates how we behave. And the battle is in your mind. And he's calling them back to what? Unity. Unity. Not a unity like a fake unity where we're trying to pretend we all agree, but a real unity that is the mind of Christ. That's where we all are in unity, when we share the mind of Christ, his heart, his desire for our lives. He says, I don't want you guys to have any other mind. Amos, I think it's 2:2, says, how can two walk together unless they are agreed? This is the beauty of unity, is it brings progress. This is not a unity at the dismissal of doctrine or sound teaching. It's a unity where we find our strength in the Lord and not in our own understanding. I have confidence in you guys. Don't have any other mind. And then he says, but he who troubles you shall bear his judgment. He who troubles you shall bear his judgment, whoever he is. Now, Paul knows who he is. This is a rhetorical question. He knows the answer to this. And when you use rhetorical questions, it's not because you don't know the answer. It's because you want the person to think through and come to that conclusion themselves. They know the answer. So just by asking the question, it's causing them to rethink who hindered them. How did this all start? They have to look where they are now and where they were. And there was something that happened. It was a person with false teaching. It was actually a group of people. We've learned that they're the Judaizers. They came with a false gospel and tried to undermine the faith of many. Now, I want to pause here for a second. This is super important we grasp this at the end of verse 10. At the end of verse 10, it says, he who troubles you shall bear his judgment. I'm like, wow, there is a great judgment for false teachers, a great judgment for false teachers. And each false teacher will bear their own judgment. Now, it reminded me of a New Testament scripture later on in the Bible. You can just jot it down in James chapter 3 and verse 1. It says, my brethren, let not many of you become teachers, knowing that we shall receive the stricter judgment. That scripture has always been a part of my mind from early on when I sensed that the Lord was calling me into a teaching ministry. That's a heavy scripture to consider. Stricter judgment. What is the stricter judgment? I don't know. It's always concerned me personally that there will be a stricter judgment in my life on how I choose to teach and what I teach and all of the things surrounding teaching, especially teaching the Word of God. There is going to be a stricter judgment. One way to help me understand that was to flip it around and think of it this way. There is a great responsibility that has been handed to me to handle the Word of God well and to teach it so it can be understood, to teach it in such a way where I'm honoring the character and the nature of God. And there is somehow some heavier judgment on me when it comes to teaching the Word of God than there is on you because of my role as a teacher. There is a great responsibility in teaching God's truth. And all of us that are involved in teaching must approach our assignment soberly, studiously, and prayerfully. And many pastors will tell you that it's a very time-consuming task to present a Bible study. Because you do come to church a couple of times a week and you're up here and you go, what does that guy do all week? What does he really do? Like, all he does is talk for 45 minutes. Is he golfing all week? Is he playing video games all week? What is that guy doing? And if that guy, you apply it to me, but if that guy anywhere is doing what they're supposed to be doing, they're studying the Word of God and praying in preparation. And for someone like me, I have two Bible studies a week. It's a very time-consuming process. Not only to understand the text and get that right, that's super important, but then also to be sensitive to the Holy Spirit in how it applies to us today, just our church family. What is it God's doing in our church? What's God doing in your life? What's God doing in your home? How's the word of, how does he want the Word of God delivered in such a way where it hits the hearts of the people he loves the most? That's a lot of time. It's so important that the Bible teaches us in the book of Acts, the early apostles, the church work was getting so large and increasing in number that they said it's not wise for us to leave prayer and the study of God's word to take care of these things. But rather, we're going to focus and you raise up people to take care of these other things. So together we serve the church. And there's a focused commitment to studying the Word of God and teaching it. And there's great responsibility. I want you to know that there's responsibility in your life as well. As you open the Bible with anyone, you have a responsibility to take care of that person in front of you. There is some type of stricter judgment on any of us as believers that would help somebody along the path using the Bible, because that's a form of teaching too. I mean, I want you to think about this. Somebody calls you and you're their friend. You met them and they go, I really want to meet with you because things are really upside down in my life and I want to meet you at the coffee shop and I've got a half hour. You're going to be held accountable more for that half hour than you are the half hour it took you to drive there. Why? Because you're going to open the Word of God and help somebody with his word. And let me just say, the last thing that person needs from you is your opinion. It's like, oh, you know, well, this is what I think. Nobody cares what you think. Now, maybe you care about what you think, and other people say they care, but nobody cares. In a crisis, we need to know what God's opinion is. You're going to be held accountable for that. Just think of that half hour. You know, they're sharing with you some difficulty in their marriage, and what do you do? Oh, you know, I got a bad marriage too. And then the whole half hour. Yeah, your husband did this, my husband did twice that. And I say, and I grew up, and before you know it, a half hour's burned, and you had a chance. Because God invited you into their life. And you just got caught up in all the emotion of it, and you got caught up and just, you did not give them what they needed. You gave them what you wanted. You emoted, you whatever. And we have to be careful because God's going to hold us accountable. We don't be going around, oh, this is what I think, and what I think, what I think. Nobody cares what you think or what your opinion is unless what you think and your opinion has been formed by the Holy Spirit and is rooted in the Word of God. There's a lot of people burning their lives right now, burning their years, like burning daylight, telling everybody what their opinion is and doing absolutely nothing for the gospel. I don't know what you think that's going to happen in eternity. Even pastors doing that, burning a lot of daylight in the pulpit, never really giving God's word. I don't know what they think is going to happen, but I'll tell you this. I know this. A little leaven leavens a whole lump. I know where it's going to end. It's going to be disastrous. And if in that person that called you, because we have so many friendships and connections, we may not even value somebody calling us. Oh, it happens all the time. I'm always having coffee. But no. That's not how it is. God, by his Holy Spirit, has arranged you to connect with someone. I don't care if you do it all the time. The reason you do it all the time is because you're good at it, because people trust you. Where do you think that came from? Not just your personality, but as a believer, God has made you trustworthy. People trust you. They want to hear what you have to say because they view you as a person that walks with the Lord. And even if they view you, maybe your whole life has been gossip and slander and everything, and that's how some of these connections are, but now you're different. So they're calling you because they want to go to the coffee shop and gossip with you, but you show up understanding your responsibility. And then you change it all. And it's like, hey, man, you're different. I know. Because God has given me his wisdom. And sister, this is what you need to do. We need to pray for your husband. Oh, I don't want to pray for him. I want to leave him. No. We need to pray right now. And every Tuesday, I'll be here. I'll be your accountability partner. I'll come alongside of you. And I'll hold you accountable to this. And I'll pray for the Holy Spirit. That's a different meaning, isn't it? Stricter responsibility, stricter judgment. Bible teachers, believers, It's so important we get this. Notice verse 11. And I, brethren, now it seems like he turns. He's going all kinds of little twists and turns here at the end of his letter. But he says, and I, brethren, if I still preach circumcision, why do I still suffer persecution? Then the offense of the cross has ceased. So somehow people were accusing him of still preaching circumcision. And Paul just answers logically, like, if I still preach circumcision, I would agree with these guys. I would have never written this letter. And on top of that, if I agreed with them, then the offense of the cross has ceased. You know, don't you, that the cross is a very offensive message. That God so loving the world that he gave his only begotten son, that whosoever would believe on him would not perish but have everlasting life. For those of us on this side of that verse, it's super encouraging. Yes, amen. But for those on the other side, it's very offensive. You call me a sinner? And then you have to work around that. You think I'm not good enough? You have to work around that. You think you're the only religion? You have to work around that because it's very offensive. To be able to have a place where you go, this is your only hope. This is what God has for you. This is how you'll be made right in a relationship with God. And it's offensive. The way to get around the offense is right here. You know, hey, we'll just agree with the false teachers and we'll just agree with, and I'm teaching the same old message, but obviously Paul was not teaching the same old message and the offense of the cross hadn't ceased. And then in verse 12, he says, I could wish that those who trouble you would even cut themselves off. And if you read this before, you're like, yes, it means exactly what you think it does. It says, if that's what they want and they're going to be teaching circumcision, then just let them become eunuchs and go all the way, but they're not willing. And Paul was, you know, he's a little feisty there, verse 12. You can write in your Bibles, feisty Paul right there. But you know, sometimes you get that when you're always, you know, defending yourself from false accusations and people are trying to lie about you. I mean, it gets to you. If you ever had anyone lie to you or make accusations against you that are completely false, it gets to you. And so you might be a little feisty at times. So just get back to the Lord like he does here. Verse 13. For you, brethren, have been called to liberty. That's your calling. Did you hear that, brethren, sister? You've been called to liberty and freedom. But don't use, he says, only do not use liberty as an opportunity for the flesh, but through love, serve one another. For all the law is fulfilled in one word. Even in this, you shall love your neighbor as yourself. Legalism has wrecked the believers and made them very unlovely toward one another. It has also brought them to a place where the accusation was, well, if you believe in grace, then you're just going to go and do whatever you want and sin recklessly. And Paul says, no, don't forget who's called you to grace. And then remember, there are two extremes. There are two extremes with grace. If you're taking notes, it's important to know. We have

say, I'm going to work really hard and then God will be accepted. I'll be accepted in God's sight. When we learn you're adopted as a kid, you're immediately his kid. Immediately. Born again, child of God. Legalism. So we spend a lot of time on that. But here on the other side, if you like look at a pendulum and it swings all the way to the other side, here's the other extreme when it comes to grace, and that is license or licentiousness. License. And here's the picture. The extreme is this. Well, because God has forgiven me of all my sins and the work of the cross is finished and he's going to forgive me past, present, and future, and I can confess my sins and he's faithful and just to forgive me all my sins, then grace means I can sin all I want. And Paul says it here, no, you can't. Grace does not give us permission to sin. God doesn't give you permission to sin. For those of you that are planning sin right now, and some are. They come to church, they're kind of planning sin this week. Planning something going on at work. Or you got some, like you're in your mind, you're thinking about how can I get away with it? How can I hide it? Whatever. Those of you, like, God does not give you permission to sin. Ever. Never. It's like, you know, your kids are fighting in the room and they're fighting and one of your kids gets a good one. Bam! And it's, and they come to you and ask for permission. And so the one that hit, kid A, I'm so sorry, I'm so sorry. Kid B says, Mom, you know what happened? And you know how these things work? Can I have permission to punch him in the face? Mom says, sure, see you later, and walks away. No, Mom does that. It's a teaching moment, isn't it? It's an opportunity. No, you were wronged. It wasn't right. But you don't have permission to punch him back. Which the one that got punched gets all frustrated because it's a teaching moment. Well, then I'll just punch him when you don't see. All right. But I didn't give you permission to do that. And you'll suffer the consequences of that decision. That's how that works. I often will share this. There's a phrase I've developed over the years that I've learned in ministry, especially when you've been wronged. I know there's a lot of wrong in the room. A person has wronged you. A person has hurt you. You've been deeply traumatized, you carry pain. And I mean, we're talking deep pain, not just slights and minor offenses, but deep, deep stuff I know is in the room and is on the radio and online, I know. And as you're praying, trying to work through it, part of your response is, I just want them to hurt like I hurt. That's a natural response, not a spiritual response. There might even be a sense of revenge. I want revenge. I want to avenge this hurt. I want to even the score. You might even pray very biblically and going through the Psalms and you're like, oh yeah, I remember that. I'm going to pray like David did. Father, I love you in heaven. You're so wonderful. Break their teeth. Now that's a real feeling. It's not a good feeling, but it's real. But I mean, what's their broken teeth going to do to solve the problem and to alleviate your pain? Well, it's going to make me feel good. Really? Now your pain has changed you to feel good when someone else hurts? And it might give this momentary, I feel good, so good, but then it's going to pass. I was thinking of Moses. Remember when Moses chose to leave Egypt, the Bible says that he chose to forsake the passing pleasures of sin. So there might be just a little bit of, oh, I feel good, but it's going to pass. And then what? I'll tell you what. After that feeling passes, you know what comes next? You're going to have to deal with your own sin and the consequences. Now it's no longer that hurt, although it's still there. You have a new problem, and that's your sin today. And then you live a life like that for a year, 5 years, 10 years. No wonder bitterness gets a root in people's lives. No wonder it beats us up. We give permission to it. We invite it in. He says, no, you don't have permission to sin. You know, especially with couples that I have a chance to speak with and minister to, like there's great sin in the marriage, and one of the spouses, well, I just want to, and I say, no. Someone's sin against you does not give you permission to sin against them, ever. Someone's sin against you does not give you permission. God will nowhere. That's why reading the Bible, you'll learn. God doesn't give permission to sin. Emotions might do that, but even emotions leave and they die down. Other people's advice might lead you to

0: that, but not God. God leads us to other better avenues to deal with our hurt and our pain. God reminds us of the cross and the ultimate injustice that has ever happened on the planet Earth and that will ever happen on the planet Earth was innocent Jesus dying for your sins and mine. Hey, brethren, liberty is not an opportunity for the flesh. It's not an opportunity to get even the score. It's not an opportunity for you to work out, and we'll see later some of the things that is described. You should read ahead. We'll get there soon enough of what the flesh really is, how it manifests itself in our lives, these works of the flesh. That's an extreme. You don't want to go so far that you want to create lists to try to earn God's favor, but you also don't want to go so far away from the Lord that you're just thinking you can do whatever you want whenever you want. The best place is to stay right in Christ. Because sin of any kind is like leaven. And we've already learned multiple times today, a little leaven leavens the whole lump. And so sin will destroy a great marriage. And sin will capsize the strongest friendships. A little sin will overthrow the greatest of saints. The greatest of saints. It all started with something small. It all started something imperceptibly small in their lives. Paul said it a different way to the believers in Rome when he wrote, you can just jot it down in Romans 6 verse 1, what shall we say then? Shall we continue in sin that grace may abound? Certainly not. How shall we who died to sin live any longer in it? And what are we to live in? Love. That's what we owe each other, isn't it? It's to love our neighbor, to care for one another. There's no law to follow in love. You just love. You just care. You begin to think of others more highly than yourself. There's no law against love. It just flows through a life that's yielded and surrendered to the Holy Spirit. Some of you experience this testimony. I know I have. Some of you experience this testimony where God's love is just an amazing thing that you never had before you got saved. It's unbelievable. It's like, how did I miss this my whole life? To not only receive love, but to give love. To learn this principle. It's always greater to give than to receive. How does that even happen? It's the love of God. We love God with all our heart, soul, and mind. And we love our neighbors, ourselves. You've been called to this. You see that in verse 13? You have been called to liberty.
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2: No matter how powerful the wicked are, no matter how powerful our oppressors are, no matter how great the pride and the arrogance that is expressed within a world or within a nation toward us, or even worse, toward God and the things of God, that as Nebuchadnezzar learned in the previous chapter, the Most High rules the kingdom of men and gives it to whom he will. He's got the whole wide world in his hand.

0: Maybe you have heard the expression, the handwriting is on the wall. You knew that came from a Bible story, right? In fact, it's the Bible story we're about to look at here today on According to the Scriptures. And through it, we see what happens when our pride will take us over a line to leave what is holy behind. Pastor Damian Kyle is leading us through Daniel, and we're quickly discovering there are many lessons for us in this wonderful book. Here's Pastor Damian in Daniel chapter 5.
1: Not all riches in life are measured in terms of gold and silver and power. A better way to measure riches is peace, confidence, joy. And all of these things Daniel has, it cannot be bought with money. He is exhibiting in the middle of that scene. And Belshazzar has nothing that Daniel wants for himself. But Daniel possesses everything that Belshazzar wants. It is a very, very ignorant person. I'm trying not to use the word foolish or stupid too many times in a sermon. But it is a very, very ignorant person, and I'm preaching to myself, by the way, who comes to the conclusions about the value of any human being on the basis of their station in life. And you know it from your own life. Whether you are rich or you are poor, or you have been rich and now you're poor, or you're poor and now you're rich, or like most of us, somewhere in between those two extremes. There are people who are amazing human beings. Human beings that are astonishing in their character and who they are, and yet they will never know great wealth. They will never know great power. And people who have great wealth and great power, that not a single person in the world respects them in and of themselves. Now, it's a very poor way to determine riches and determine how people will be honored in the situation. Daniel's far richer than Belshazzar here. And then what is Daniel going to do with another purple robe? What's he going to do with another gold chain? I mean, he knows what's going to come down. He could have another gold chain. He was fabulously lavished upon by Nebuchadnezzar. He had, well, a lot. And then who knew what the Medes and the Persians were going to take during the night and looting and all. And so, did he need this third place in the kingdom? Did he need another gold chain? What's he going to do? Will they go to the disco? Oh, great. This'll knock him out down there. Listen, I don't want a gold chain, but I've been dying for some puka shells. Now, that might move me here. You can't offer a guy like this in his late 80s, having served God, anything. This man has nothing to offer to Daniel here. And so Daniel answered, not with a cockiness or anything like that. And he said to the king, let your gifts be for yourself and your rewards for others. Yet, here's the grace. I will read the writing to the king and make known to him the interpretation. And here is Daniel's concern, not to take the gifts, because he does not want, in the mind of Belshazzar, to think that the God who has done this thing in this room, or his servants, that you can buy that with silver and gold. Their services, the gifts of God that are in their life, or the God that they serve. He says, I don't want anything. I want this to be as clean as clean can be. This is about you, and it's about God. Let's not muddy it with any kind of an idea of payment. And he said, O King, the Most High God, and he's going to give Belshazzar a history lesson before he gives him the interpretation. He's going to tell him about his grandfather, things he knew about his grandfather but chose to forget. What does his grandfather know about anything? He only created the Babylonian Empire that I am running into the dirt presently. Oh, what could he have to teach me about anything. And so he didn't heed the lessons of his grandfather. And so Daniel says, more than the interpretation, you need something as well, and that is you need a history lesson related to your grandfather, and you need to be reminded of what you ought to have learned from your grandfather, and you knew to learn it, but you chose not to learn it. He said, O King, the Most High God, again, the Lord God, gave Nebuchadnezzar your father kingdom and majesty, glory, and honor. It was this God that gave that to your grandfather. The kingdom you're overseeing right now, that was given by God to him. And because of the majesty that he gave him, all peoples and nations and languages trembled and feared before him. Whomever he wished, he executed. Whomever he wished, he kept alive. And whomever he wished, he set up. And whomever he wished, he put down. But when his heart was lifted up and his spirit was hardened in pride, here's the great issue. This is the great lesson he didn't learn from his grandfather. We studied it last week. He was deposed from his kingly throne, and they took his glory from him. And then he was driven from the sons of men. His heart was made like the beasts, and his dwelling was with the wild donkeys. They fed him with grass like oxen, and his body was wet with the dew of heaven. And then here's the point. Here's what your grandfather learned that you have never bothered to learn for yourself, or you would have never gone and gotten those vessels till he knew that the Most High God rules in the kingdom of men and appoints over it whomever he chooses. That's the God that you've offended tonight. But you, his son Belshazzar, have not humbled your heart, although you knew all of this. And you have lifted yourself against the Lord of heaven. None of us wants to hear that be said to us. And they have brought the vessels of his house before you. And you and your lords, your wives and your concubines have drunk wine from them. And you have praised the gods of silver and gold, bronze and iron, wood and stone, which do not see or hear or know. And the God who holds your breath in his hand and owns all your ways, you have not glorified. And what is true of Belshazzar in that statement is true of every single human being on the face of the earth. He holds our breath in his hands. We live at his pleasure. And to hold one breath means to be in control of whether we live or we die. And that's the kind of control that God has within our life. And the God who has that control is a God to be glorified. And so here he confronts Belshazzar's pride. And then he moves on now to give the interpretation of the writing. He said, then the fingers of the hand were sent from him, sent from this God that you never bothered to learn about, even though it's in your heritage. It's in your family. I hope there's none of us tonight who are living a life of pride against God or living a life far away from God, having gone out into that kind of a life of rebellion against God. And if we've done it against a godly heritage, against godly grandparents, against godly parents, against things that we grew up. There are literally billions of people in the world who would love to have been raised in the nurture and the admonition of the Lord, and they sit in darkness waiting for some missionary to bring them the gospel and the truth of this God that we were raised in all of our lives. and then have walked away from it. And there's a greater responsibility for that. And the importance, if that is our case, even the backslider in heart, if it's not outward, to come back to the godly heritage we've been raised in or we've been exposed to. He knew better. And this is the inscription that was written, many, many tekel upharsin. And this is the interpretation of each word. Many, which literally means numbered. And here is the interpretation. God has numbered your kingdom and finished it. Tekel, which means weighed. And they already knew that. But what's the interpretation behind tekel in Aramaic for weighed? Here's the interpretation. You have been weighed in the balances and found wanting. No matter what the rest of the kingdom thinks about you, what all of Babylon thinks about you, what all of the 1,000 people in this room think about you, all that ultimately matters in life is what does God think about you by his righteous standard. And you and your life and your empire has been put in the balances. God's moral law, God's righteousness put on one side of the scale and you put on the other side of the scale. And you have been found wanting. And then Perez, upharsin means divided. And here, Perez, your kingdom has been divided and given to the Medes and the Persians. And so here, the whole interpretation of it, God has numbered your days and it's over. And the reason for it is because you've been weighed in the balance and found wanting. And now your kingdom is going to be divided. And the word divided there literally means to be kind of smashed in terms of a division. It isn't merely that it's going to be divided among the Medes and the Persians. It's that the kingdom would be wiped out in terms of this kind of leadership over it. And then God would hand it over to the Medes and the Persians to then rule it. And then Belshazzar gave the command, and do his word. You've got to give them credit where credit is due. They clothed Daniel with purple. They put a chain of gold around his neck and made a proclamation concerning him that he should be the third ruler in the kingdom. And that very night, Belshazzar, king of the Chaldeans, was slain, and Darius the Mede received the kingdom, being about 62 years old. So as all of it comes to pass before that very night is over. And so here Nebuchadnezzar is long dead now, and he thought this head of gold would last forever. He had no idea it would last about 70 years and give way to the shoulders and arms of silver in terms of the image that we look in chapter 2, the dream that was there. I'll tell you, I wouldn't bet against a single promise that's listed in the Word of God. All of it comes true. To the most amazing, amazing details. In terms of the fall of Babylon, it is interesting. You might think, how in the world with those walls, with the food supply, unlimited water supply? I mean, how did they get through? Well, because the Euphrates River ran through the city as a water source, there were sluices on each end of where the river entered into the city. And what Darius did and the armies of the Medes and the Persians is upstream, they diverted the river, in part diverted it just enough into a large marsh that it lowered the level of the river far enough that men could then get between the gap between where the water was and the sluice was and then enter into the city. And they came in and were so unexpected that they took the city with absolute ease. In fact, Babylon was so large, Babylonians were waking up the next morning and only then finding out that they had been conquered in the night, and all of it happening exactly as God had declared that it would happen. Again, in Jeremiah's prophecy, Isaiah prophesied of it as well. I think one of the great lessons, and it's a continuing lesson through these first six chapters of the book of Daniel, in terms of for the Jews in Babylonian captivity, for us, for God's people, all through the ages, that these events, Daniel's record of them here in the chapter, it reassures us that no matter how powerful the wicked are, no matter how powerful our oppressors are, no matter how great the pride and the arrogance that is expressed within a world or within a nation toward us, or even worse, toward God and the things of God, that as Nebuchadnezzar learned in the previous chapter, the Most High rules the kingdom of men and gives it to whom he will. He's got the whole wide world in his hand, and he's got the itty-bitty baby in his hand as well. I think I heard Satchmo sing that for the first time when I was a young boy, in the way that only Satchmo, Louis Armstrong, could sing it. And it impacted me because it was a truth of God as a young boy. God was after me so long, just like you, long before we ever realized that was going on. And he is in control of human history. You say, oh, wow, that is so good. I mean, God said and then God did and it all came to pass. And it's true of every single promise in the Bible toward you and I under a greater covenant. The covenant and the relationship that we have with God based upon the blood of Jesus Christ. Certainly the passage speaks to us, and pride is something that we all have to deal with. Pride, it just simply means to see myself above others. And the problem with pride, there's a lot of problems with it, but one of the problems with pride or seeing myself above others is that it's not true. People may be better at certain things than you are or worse at certain things than you are. I'm not talking about that. I'm talking about intrinsically who we are as people. We're not greater than one another, and we certainly are not to live a life of looking down upon others. One of the problems with pride, and Paul wrote about, if a person thinks himself to be something when he is nothing, he deceives himself. He rarely is deceiving everybody else. He's just fooling himself that he's better than everyone else. Everybody else can read him like a book, or her like a book. And so that danger of that pride. And one of the problems with pride is that if I view myself as greater than others, then I always have to be proving it. And that results in a very hard life, certainly for other people. But it is a very high maintenance life for the individual living that kind of life. And it's exactly the life of Belshazzar that is found here. And we see that the mistreatment of people in arrogance and in pride, so often it then carries on into an arrogance and a pride toward God. And certainly anyone who is arrogant and proud toward God is certainly going to carry that pride in their relationships with other people. So in what is really one of the most sobering and ugly portraits of pride in all of the Bible, we just want to let it have its due impact upon each of our lives tonight. Is there anyone that we are disrespecting or mistreating or looking down upon in our lives as a result of our pride? In our marriages, where it can be so dangerous. Always when a husband mistreats a wife, and more rarely, but it does happen, a wife mistreats a husband, there's always awful pride that's involved in that. Or the pride of a parent toward a child, or a child toward a parent, or whatever the relationship might be. And to just ask the Lord tonight, before we leave this place, to just wash this ugly, ugly, terrible thing away from our lives. And again, nothing to be proud about in our life, as Christians certainly, and everyone, but we owe God not just our very next breath, we owe him everything. And when that is the case, then the only thing we really have to be proud about, and it is not something that should translate into pride in our life, is in the Lord himself. If you're here tonight and you are not yet a Christian, come to know this God now, in this life, while you have the opportunity to do that. Everything that we see, all of the absolute ugliness of Belshazzar, as it's recorded for us in this passage, it absolutely pales in comparison in terms of being an affront to God, in comparison to the person that spends their entire life shunning God's offer of salvation and rejecting the very Son of God. That is a very serious business to be engaged in, and you don't want to be found there, not in this life, in the life to come. Come to know the Lord tonight. He longs to do that in your life this evening. Now let's stand together and we'll pray and close. Brothers, we see this dramatic display of arrogance and pride expressed toward you, and then expressed toward Daniel and toward others on the part of Belshazzar. We recognize it in our own lives, in our own pasts, and our own treatment of people, our own way that we view people. We see the ugliness of it on the printed page, and as we imagine the scene as you've given it to us in our minds before us. And I pray for myself and everyone in this room, and we pray for one another, that if there is even the smallest amount of pride that is being expressed through our lives as your children, Lord, toward anyone, toward those we work with, toward those in our neighborhood, toward those that we live with, we're married to, that we're raising, Lord, whatever the relationship might be, that you would use tonight in the work of your Holy Spirit, completely burn it away from our lives, and to give us that beautiful simplicity, that beautiful peace, that beautiful, regal, godly bearing of Daniel as we make our way through this world. And we ask these things in Jesus' name. Amen.
0: Well, a hearty amen to that. Thank you, Damien. And friend, thank you for joining us here today on According to the Scriptures. We've made it through the first 5 chapters of Daniel with Pastor Damien Kyle. And before we part ways, I'd like to pass on a couple of notes of importance for you. 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The number is 209-545-5530. That's 209-545-5530. Pastor Damien Kyle's studies in Daniel can also be heard online at accordingtothescriptures.com, oneplace.com, or wherever you get your podcasts. 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The zip code is 95356. We'll catch you back here next time for According to the Scriptures, when Pastor Damien Kyle will continue our study of Daniel.

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1: If you've ever felt that Proverbs 31 was a measuring stick you could never live up to, come closer. 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It begins with a listening heart, and that's where we'll begin too.
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1: 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Pastor Sandy is currently teaching through the book of 1 Timothy. Now here's Pastor Sandy in the book of 1 Timothy chapter 5 with today's edition of Sandy Adams Radio.
2: Several years ago, Worcester, Massachusetts police found an elderly woman dead on her kitchen floor. Not a peculiar situation. It happens all the time. But what was unusual about this discovery is that the woman had been dead for 4 years. 4 years. How could she have been dead for that long and no one know? Well, the woman's brother said that the family had never been close. The neighbors all said that they had gotten the impression from this woman that she preferred to be left alone. In the end, it was a sad story of folks living in close proximity, but not in community. Paul opens chapter 5 telling us that this should never happen in the church. Remember the theme of 1 Timothy? Chapter 3, verse 16 tells us, I write so that you may know how you ought to conduct yourself in the house of God. And here in chapter 5, Paul tells us that one of the ways the church should conduct itself is like a family. Notice verse 1, do not rebuke an older man, but exhort him as a father, younger men as brothers, older women as mothers, younger as sisters, with all purity. I think one of the great tragedies of modern mobile society is the breakdown of the extended family. There was a day when folks had a support system of friends and relatives that they could lean on in tough times. During transition or in trouble, there was someone they could depend on. When the baby was born, grandma would help. If financial hardships struck, brothers and uncles would pitch in. People had a social safety net. Today, folks bounce from city to city and they leave behind scattered relatives. People today are home alone. On a daily, practical basis, there's a lack of community. This is why I believe Paul's words in these first two verses are more important today than ever. The church is supposed to act like an extended family. Older men should be respected, treated as fathers. They bring great wisdom to the table. And before you rebuke one, you need to make sure you realize that before long you'll be one. Treat younger men as brothers. You're a little freer to joke around with a brother or get in his face if need be. He's a peer. Every man needs some brothers in his life. Older ladies should be treated like moms. They should be loved on and appreciated. The older ladies of the fellowship have your best interests at heart. And a young Pastor Timothy should treat the younger women as sisters, Paul adds, with all purity. In other words, don't let it get sexual or flirtatious in your interactions with the younger women, Timothy. Keep the relationships with the opposite sex familial. Younger women aren't foxes, they aren't chicks, they aren't babes, they're sisters. As my children got married, my wife knew that we would have to share them on holidays with our in-laws. Their attendance at the Adams get-togethers on Thanksgiving and Christmas would be sort of hit or miss. But Kathy was very smart. She picked another day that belongs to us. For on New Year's Day, everybody comes to our house. It's an Adams tradition now. The men, we watch football, while the women, they cook up all these delicious desserts. And it's a great day. We laugh, we scream, we cheer, we play, we groan when our team loses, we eat, and we eat, and we eat. It's our day. It's a day that we're all together. Well, this is what church should be on Sundays. This is what Sundays should mean to the church. It's our day. We read our Bibles, we pray, we worship every day. But on Sundays, we do it together. It's our day. And it reinforces family. Sunday is a weekly family reunion, and it's an important day. It's vital to us and to our kids that we make Sundays a priority. And speaking of God's family, there were certain members of that family that needed special care. Paul writes of them now in verse 3. Honor widows who are really widows. Once two women, they were sharing a semi-private hospital room. One was the wife of an Episcopal priest. The other was a widow. The two ladies, they had never met each other. The first afternoon after their surgeries, the Episcopal priest stopped in for a late visit with his wife. And because he was late in the afternoon, he came straight from the church, and so he's still wearing his clerical collar. The two of them, they talked for a long, long time. Finally, the priest reached over and gave the woman a wonderful, warm embrace and then a deep, passionate kiss. It was a wonderful moment. Well, the other woman, she had just woken up from her anesthesia when she saw all this happening. Later, she said to her roommate, she says, "Wow, I've been a member of my church for 50 years and I've never gotten that kind of treatment." Well, there were also a few women, some widows in Timothy's church who felt that they too had been slighted. You know, in Bible times, men made up 99.9% of the workforce. There were few opportunities for a widow to gain employment and support her family. And thus, when a family lost its breadwinner, the church invariably had to step in. You know, today the church is called on to step in not only for widows, but in many different situations. Modern society is terribly fractured, and it's become easy for people to fall through the cracks. The poor and the widows and the orphans are now joined by the homeless and the uninsured and the single moms and the latchkey kids. A pastor who wants his church to function like a family has to be strategic. Just start meeting needs with no discretion and you'll bankrupt the church. This is why we need a plan of attack. Churches need a benevolent strategy. How are we going to honor the widows who are really widows? Here's the questions that all pastors and all churches have to ask. How far do we go to supply financial help to needy people? You see, it didn't take Timothy long to discover two truths that all churches face when it comes to benevolence. First, we face unlimited needs. Unlimited needs. But second, we have limited resources. And when you're trying to meet unlimited needs with limited resources, discretion, wisdom is an absolute must. In the next 14 verses, Paul is going to give to Timothy, and all pastors for that matter, principles for allocating aid to the needy, or in this case, to the widows. These instructions contain 7 principles. I'll enumerate them for you, that I think apply to every church's benevolence ministry. And here's the first principle. Never contribute to someone else's irresponsibility. Paul tells us in verse 3. Honor widows who are really widows. But if any widow has children or grandchildren, let them first learn to show piety at home and to repay their parents, for this is good and acceptable before God. Now you'd think a real widow would be easy to identify. But in Paul's mind, a true widow, a candidate for this benevolence, involved more than just losing a husband. A real widow had to meet certain qualifications. And in the same way, a true poor person, a true needy person, is more than just a person who doesn't have a savings. Maybe they gambled away their paycheck. Maybe they've refused to go out and get a job. To determine legitimacy, investigation is required. I'll never forget the fellow who came to Calvary Chapel one night with this terrible, sad, sob story. He pulled on everyone's heartstrings. Some of the men in the church actually decided to give him some help. They gave him some money. I'll never forget the next day on the Clark Howard Show, Clark came on and he warned of a con man who'd been fleecing churches in the Atlanta area. In fact, he'd heard he'd been in Lilburn last night. Our guy fit Clark's description to a T. And I realized we'd been snookered. Another time we had a man walk into the church and he asked to use a telephone. Said he had car problems. Nobody noticed that he stood over here in the hallway and talked for over an hour. Until we got our phone bill, we discovered he'd called India. Evidently, his mechanic is in Bombay. imagine the tow charge from Georgia to India. Hey, the telephone bill was pretty high. It astonishes me that there are people brazen enough to con a church. But it happens. Not everyone who says or seems to be in need is what we should call a truly needy person. We should always want to help, but first we need to investigate. For Paul, if a church helped a lady who had an able family at home, it was undermining that family's responsibility to take care of mom. He says, let her kids or grandkids care for her first. The church shouldn't enable someone else's irresponsibility. Here's a second benevolence principle. The church should take care of its own first. Notice verse 5. Now she who is really a widow and left alone trusts in God and continues in supplications and prayers night and day. But she who lives in pleasure is dead while she lives, and these things command that they may be blameless. Church's priority should be to support the people who are seeking the hand of God before they attempt to meet the needs of those who are just seeking a handout. Help a person who's dead to God, who worships the idol of pleasure, and all you've done is fuel their idolatry. I once saw a family, they were rummaging through a Goodwill drop-off. And I felt so sorry for this family. Here they are picking stuff out of the Goodwill drop-box. That is until I watched their truck roll across the parking lot and park right in front of the liquor store where they then went in and bought all their liquor. I mean, the church should avoid aiding a person who's dead to God when there are folks out there who are trying to serve the Lord who are in need and who need our help. Look at verse 8. But if anyone does not provide for his own and especially for those of his own household, he has denied the faith and is worse than an unbeliever. Now, this obviously applies to individuals. As a husband, as a father, I am worse than a pagan. I am worse than an unbeliever if I don't work hard to provide for the needs of my family. But I think this also applies to churches. We need to be concerned for the lost world around us, certainly, but especially of those of our own household. Our first obligation as a church is to care for our own. Then we can reach out to others. There's a third benevolence principle you can jot down. Don't interfere with the character transformation God wants to accomplish in another person's life. Notice what Paul says in verse 9. Do not let a widow under 60 years old be taken into the number, and not unless she has been the wife of one man, well reported for good works, if she has brought up children, if she has lodged strangers, if she has washed the saints' feet or literally been hospitable, if she has relieved the afflicted, if she has diligently followed every good work. Now, it could be that these true widows constituted an order or a company of servants in the early church. Ladies with a lifetime history of good works and joyful service were supported by the church so that they could devote themselves to the full-time practice of their ministry. But these special widows, this order of widows, this ministry, was offered only to mature believers. Here we're told widows over 60 years old. Women with a settled character, who showed a pattern of good works, who had a history of help. Younger widows, they still had much to learn from life and its struggles. For the church to support these ladies, it would only short-circuit the lessons that they would learn from having to lean on the Lord and trust in Him for their needs. I think here's the application for us today. Whenever we offer benevolence, we need to make sure that we're not interfering with the life lessons that God's trying to teach the person involved. Oftentimes, we can step in and solve their problem when God was trying to teach them some things through their problem. Notice the fourth principle. Give God an opportunity to work through other means. Verse 11. But refuse the younger widows, for when they have begun to grow wanton against Christ, they desire to marry, having condemnation because they have cast off their first faith. See, if a younger lady enters into this order of widows and she takes a vow to serve the Lord full time with her life and with her ministry, what happens later when she gets the urge to get married? I mean, suddenly she's forced to choose either serving Jesus or following the natural and healthy desire of being a wife. No one should be put in that position. Both are great ambitions. A younger gal should be free to go out and to remarry. When people come to our church for help, they're usually desperate. And without realizing it, we can create in them an unhealthy dependence on us. Rather than the church just throw money at every situation, sometimes it's best for us to sit tight, be patient, and wait on God to work it out some other way.

And she was rejoicing. She was praising God. And I dare say, seeing God work a miracle did far more for her faith than if I had reached in my pocket and given her the money. The fifth benevolence principle, make sure your help is not a further temptation. Verse 13, and besides, they learned to be idle, wandering about from house to house, and not only idle, but also gossips and busybodies, saying things which they ought not. In other words, rather than filling her hours with meaningful service, a younger lady who lacks the spiritual stature of one of these true widows might just end up with idle time on her hands. By us taking care of her physical needs, rather than serving the Lord with her time and effort, she'll turn into a soap opera addict, or a gossip, or a busybody, or just some spoiled debutante or whatever. I mean, the benevolence plays right into the hands of the devil if we're not careful. This is also why our church rarely gives out cash. We might write a check to the power company or to a landlord, or we might hand out grocery coupons, but we hardly ever give cash. We don't want to add to a person's temptation. I mean, some people, they can't handle five crisp $100 bills in their hand. They know they need to pay rent, but boy, that liquor store's real close too. It never gets to the landlord. It ends up fueling some addiction. This is why we should make sure that our help never furthers someone else's temptation. Which brings us to a sixth principle. We need to look for long-term solutions to situations. Notice verse 14. Therefore, I desire that the younger widows marry, bear children, manage the house, give no opportunity to the adversary to speak reproachfully, for some have already turned aside after Satan. And so we help the younger widow for the moment. Are we able to support her forever? Probably not. I mean, the longer-term solution for her is to find a godly man and get remarried. Of course, we don't want her desperate and grab the first knucklehead that comes along. But she needs to be willing to trust God and re-engage and trust in His grace so she can start over. She needs that kind of encouragement. Unlike the older widows, the younger widows, they still have a lot of living left to do. They need to be open to the possibility of a new beginning, a second family. There's an old saying that applies to church charity. Catch a man a fish, and you feed him for a day. Teach a man to fish, and you feed him for a lifetime. At times, compassion requires a church's immediate assistance. But sometimes the best benevolence is long-term when we're able to help a person over the long run in their life. And then the last principle, encourage church members to take care of each other. Notice verse 16. If any believing man or woman has widows, let them relieve them, and do not let the church be burdened, for it may relieve those who are really widows. Remember, every church faces two immutable facts. We face unlimited needs, and we possess limited resources. Thus, if individual believers within the church can meet their own needs or meet each other's needs, then it frees up church resources to minister in other ways. James chapter 1, verse 27 reads, pure and undefiled religion before God and the Father is this, to visit orphans and widows in their trouble, and to keep oneself unspotted from the world. Folks who pursue God realize our highest calling is to care for the lowliest among us. Families don't let other family members slip through the cracks, and that's why we as the church need to look about and take care of each other. Well, one more time, just for review, let me give you these seven principles for church benevolence. Never contribute to someone else's irresponsibility. The church should take care of its own first. Don't interfere with the character transformation God wants to accomplish in another person's life. Give God an opportunity to work by other means. Make sure your help is not a further temptation. Look for long-term solutions to situations and encourage church members to take care of each other. Well, Paul's been encouraging Timothy, Pastor Timothy, to make sure that no church member slips through the cracks. But verse 17 shifts gears. Who's going to look out for the pastor?

0: What if he slips through the cracks? This can be a problem, especially in new churches. The bulk of the ministry is on the pastor's shoulders, while his needs get overlooked. Paul tells the church, Timothy, pastors, let the elders who rule well be counted worthy of double honor, especially those who labor in the word and doctrine. You know what Paul's saying here? He's saying that if a church has a good pastor who feeds them God's word, they need to take out their calculator, plug in his salary, hit that times two button, and double up his pay. He needs double honor. Can I hear an amen? Oh, my wife pitched in. Well, as much as I wish that's what they meant, this verse meant, that's not what it means. But I actually like the true meaning of this verse more. This double honor, it speaks of payment in two ways. With a salary, but also with your respect. And there are days, quite frankly, when your respect is far more valuable to me than a salary. Don't just assume that your pastor knows you appreciate him. Trust me, he tends to forget. That's why you need to remind him often. Sadly, over the last 40 years, our society has developed a deep cynicism toward people in authority. And it's not just pastors. It's policemen, political officers, parents. And with each new scandal, the public suspicion just grows. But if you have a pastor who labors in the word and doctrine, if you've got a pastor who works hard in the kitchen of preparation every week to turn out balanced, nutritious sermons and keep you healthy, then you need to support him with double honor, with a salary, and with your respect. Verse 18, for the scripture says, you shall not muzzle an ox while he treads out the grain. Paul just compared all of us pastors to oxes. But I'll take that. Boy, an ox is a beast of burden. An ox plows. He sticks with it. He's strong. He's consistent. He's at it over the years. I can take being called an ox. Here Paul quotes from Deuteronomy chapter 25, verse 4. Even an ox is allowed to eat from the grain that he threshes. And likewise, a pastor should be allowed to eat from the financial fruits of the ministry. Don't muzzle your pastor, Paul is saying. Pay him well. Of course, a lot of churches, they pray this prayer, Lord, you keep the pastor humble and we'll keep him poor. But if that's your attitude, it puts you at odds with Jesus. Notice the last line here in verse 18 is in red letters. It's the words of Jesus in Matthew 10, verse 10. The laborer is worthy of his wages.
1: 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Pastor Sandy is teaching through the book of 1 Timothy. Now, Timothy was a young man sent into a difficult situation where he had to confront false teachers who were beginning to divide the church in Ephesus. But the Apostle Paul reminds us in this letter that the Lord can use unusual people for his glory. 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

0: Calvary Chapel Christian School, the faculty brings faith and experience to the classrooms. 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
1: Aloha, everyone. 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I'm really looking forward to the new school year with great expectations of what the Lord is going to do in the lives of our students. 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
1: Sometimes a family pet may stop eating and spend an unusual amount of time sleeping or resting. Our tendency is to make them better with remedies. But animals seem to know instinctively that the first thing, and often the best thing to do, is to rest and wait for healing to come naturally. Now, I'm not suggesting that we shouldn't take our pet to the vet. Rather, that we might imitate them when we are feeling out of sorts. Instead of trying to fix our problem with activity, perhaps we need rest. To grow quiet enough to hear God's still, small voice speaking to our heart. This is David Jeremiah encouraging you to get on the road to new life. Discover God's still, small voice on Route 66.
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0: Welcome to The Word for Today, featuring the Bible teaching ministry of Pastor Chuck Smith, founder of the Calvary Chapel Movement. This radio program is a chapter-by-chapter, verse-by-verse study through the entire Bible. And on today's edition of The Word for Today, Pastor Chuck continues his message, Born Again, as we pick up in James chapter 1, verse 16. And now, with today's study, here's Pastor Chuck.
1: Do not err, my beloved brethren. Every good gift. Now, this Greek word here is different from the second Greek word for gift. This is dosis, and the other one comes from doremi. And one refers to the giver, and the other refers to the gift. The first one here refers to the giver. The act of giving. Every good gift that is given, and every good giver, in a sense, and every perfect gift is from above. The gifts of God to us, His goodness, His grace, His love, comes from above, comes down from the Father of lights, with whom is no variableness, neither shadow of turning, the immutability of God. He said, Behold, I am the Lord God, I change not. What does that mean? It means that He doesn't alter the rules for you. You're no special exception, and you have no special case. It's interesting how Satan so often seeks to lie to people and say, hey, you know, that doesn't apply to you. You know, this is special. I mean, this is real love. You know, and so the rules don't apply to you. You've got a special dispensation of indulgence that God has granted. No way. God does not change the rules for anybody. There is neither shadow nor variableness of turning with Him. Of His own will begot He us with the word of truth. Interesting. In John chapter 1, the gospel, it says, Who were born, talking about being born again, not by the will of man, nor by the will of the flesh, but by the will of God. Have you been born again? How is it that you were born again? Because you chose to be born again? Not really. Because God chose that you should be born again. You were born again not of the will of man, nor of the will of the flesh, but of the will of God. Jesus said, You didn't choose me, I chose you. And ordained that you should be my disciples, and that you should bring forth fruit, and that your fruit should remain. That to me is a glorious truth, that God chose me. That thrills me, that God would choose me. It thrills me because God chose me on the basis of His foreknowledge. Whom He did foreknow, He did also predestinate. And on the basis of His foreknowledge, He chose me, and I have been begotten again by the will of God. I've been born again by the will of God. We've been born not by the will of man nor the will of flesh, but by the will of God. I love it. That God should choose me, I love it. I love it especially because He chose me on the basis of His foreknowledge, which means He knew the end from the beginning. And He chose me on the basis of what He knew would be the end of my walk and fellowship with Him. You see, God wouldn't be so foolish as to choose losers. If you had the power of foreknowledge, you wouldn't choose losers. It'd be ridiculous, wouldn't it? Think of what you could do if you could make all of your choices with the advantage of foreknowledge. You knew exactly what would be the result of this choice. I knew exactly which horse was going to win every race. I knew the results. You know, win, place, and show, or whatever they do. Now, if you had that kind of knowledge, if you knew in advance that, as God does, and you go to Santa Anita, would you pick a bunch of losers? You'd be foolish if you did. Of course you wouldn't. You'd pick winners. Now God has that kind of knowledge and he chose you. Hey, what's it mean? It means you're a winner. It means you can't lose. Who have been born again of God. Peter in his first epistle said, thanks be unto God who has begotten us again, but you know, that's but how would you say who has born us again? But that's literally what it is. Who has born us again? My being born again is a work of God. God has chosen me. And I was born again by a work of God's Spirit, not by even my own will. Not the will of man or the will of the flesh, but by the will of God. So here again, of his own will, he begot us with his word of truth, that we should be kind of first fruits of his creation, new creatures in Christ. Wherefore, my beloved brethren, let every man be swift to hear, slow to speak, slow to wrath. Now, if you've done much counseling with Romaine, you know that he informs you that God gave you two ears and one mouth. Now, think about that. It means that he wants you to hear twice as much as what you speak. Don't be so quick to speak. Be quick to hear. But slow to speak. Slow to act. Oh, if I'd only been slower to speak. If I just kept my mouth shut, how much easier things could have been. But when we are quick to speak, so often we are wrong. And we have to then later take back what we said. So slow to wrath, for the wrath of man does not work the righteousness of God. Wherefore, set aside all the filthiness and superfluity of naughtiness, whatever that is. Superfluid. Another good word would be overflowing. Fluid flows. Super is over. So the overflowing of wickedness, or the abounding of wickedness. So set apart all filthiness, overflowing of wickedness, and receive with meekness the engrafted word which is able to save your soul. Set aside our pride. Set aside our wicked ways. And let's just hear the word of God, because it is by the word of God that we are born again. It is the seed planted that brings the new birth. The word of God sown in our hearts brings new life, new birth. And so receive with meekness the engrafted word which is able to save your souls. But be doers of the word and not hearers only, deceiving yourself. For if any man is a hearer of the word and not a doer, he's like unto a man beholding his natural face in a glass. For he beholds himself, and then he goes away, and immediately he forgets what manner of man he was. It's so easy to get sort of an exalted opinion of ourselves. Nothing like little granddaughters to keep you honest, you know. I mean, you look in the mirror and you say, you know, look at that flaw, and oh my, you know, and then you go away and you forget. Till my little granddaughter says, Grandpa, your teeth are yellow. Well, I'm prone to forget that. Grandpa, you got crinkles on your face. And so, the man who is a hearer of the word. You begin to get a false concept of yourself. Well, after all, I go to Bible studies and I'm really studying the Word of God. I really know the scriptures. I've memorized the book of John and really know the scriptures. Yeah, but are you doing them? You see, if you're just a hearer and not a doer of the word, then you are deceiving yourself. You think that you're in better shape than you really are. You're not acknowledging the truth about yourself. And so we need to be the doers of the word. It's not those that have the law that are justified, but those that do the law, Paul said. And that was the mistake that the Jewish people were making. They thought, well, we have the law of Moses. Paul said, no, no, that isn't enough. You've got to keep the law of Moses. James said, well, you say you have the word of God. That isn't enough. You've got to be doing the word of God. There's got to be the practical application. There's got to be obedience to the commands. Be ye doers of the word and not hearers only, because you'll deceive yourself. But whoso looks into the perfect law of liberty and continues therein, he being not a forgetful hearer but a doer of the work, this man shall be blessed in his deed, in the work, in the deeds that he does. Now if any man among you seems to be religious and doesn't bridle his tongue, he is deceiving his own heart, and this man's religion is vain. It's empty. But pure religion and undefiled before God and the Father is this: visit the orphans and the widows in their affliction, and keep yourself unspotted from the world. That's what it's really all about. Doing good for those that are in need. Reaching out to help those. That's what it is to be a doer of the word. It's translated into positive actions of reaching out to help those in need and to just keep yourself unspotted from the world. Now, my brothers, have not the faith of our Lord Jesus Christ, the Lord of glory, with respect of persons. This is so difficult. It is so easy for us to fall in the trap of respecting persons. It's just, I don't know, a part of our whole social structure, I guess, is that of respecting certain persons above others. We've got to be careful that we don't fall into that trap. So often a person will introduce himself, well, I am doctor, so, oh, doctor, who am I? You know, we respect the persons. We shouldn't be respecter of persons. God isn't. God is no respecter of persons, the Bible says. We shouldn't be. If there comes into your assembly a man with a gold ring, fancy clothes, there comes also a man in with rags that smell, and you have respect to him that is wearing the fancy clothing, and you say to him, oh, sit here in this good place. And you say to the poor man, stand over there in the corner, or sit under my footstool. Are you not then partial in yourselves, and you become the judges of evil thoughts? Hearken, my beloved brethren, because hasn't God chosen the poor of this world, rich in faith, heirs of the kingdom which he has promised to them that love him? But you've despised the poor. Do not rich men oppress you, draw you before the courts? Don't they blaspheme that worthy name by which you are called? They've been called Christians. So be careful on this business of respecting a person just because he is rich, or sort of snubbing a person because he is poor. Now, let's be honest. We are far more apt to stop along the road and help a person with a flat tire who's driving a Mercedes than we are someone driving a Volkswagen Bug. I mean, you see someone out there, you know, and in distress, oh my, you know, I'll be glad to help them because who knows, maybe they'll, you know, offer me $5, you know, for giving them a hand. But you've been there. That's respect of persons, something we shouldn't be guilty of. Interesting, God has chosen the poor of this world as far as worldly goods, but rich in faith. God measures riches on a far different standard than do we. We're on the gold standard. Used to be. We're on no standard now, but used to be gold notes. In effect, they said the government owes you $20 worth of gold. Then we went to silver notes. The government owes you $20 worth of silver. Now they're federal notes.

0: He loves me. He trusts me. God looks at some of the named people in the world who live in the 400 club, and God says, oh, what poor wretches. They have nothing. Now, we should look at people as God. We shouldn't have respect for wealthy people, but we should be just as concerned to help the poor. In fact, more concerned to help the poor. The rich don't really need help so much. It's the poor that need our help, our attention. God help us. I'm guilty here. God help me. Now, if you fulfill the royal law, I love this, the royal law. What is the royal law? Thou shalt love thy neighbor as thyself. That's the royal law. I like the title for it. If you fulfill that royal law, thou shalt love thy neighbor as thyself, you do well. Now, really, that's where that young ruler sort of failed, isn't it? Who came to Jesus, fell at his feet, and said, good master, what must I do to inherit eternal life? Jesus said, keep the commandments. Which ones? Oh, thou shalt not kill, thou shalt not steal, thou shalt not commit adultery, shalt not bear false witness. Oh, Lord, I kept all these from the time I was a kid. But what do I lack yet? Well, if you will be perfect, keep the royal law. Go sell everything you have and distribute it to the poor. You'll have great riches in heaven. Keep the royal law. Love your neighbor as yourself. Hard to do, isn't it? Awfully hard to do. Loving my neighbor as I love myself. But if you keep that, you do well. But if you have respect of persons, you're actually committing sin. And you're convicted of the law as a transgressor. Convinced of the law, it is pointing its finger of accusation against you. For whosoever shall keep the whole law and yet violate in one point, you're guilty. Guilty of all. For the law says don't commit adultery. But it also says do not kill. Now, if you don't commit adultery, but yet you kill somebody, you're guilty of violating the law. You're a violator. It doesn't matter which one of the commandments you violated. Thou shalt not kill. Thou shalt not commit adultery. Oh, I've never done that. Love thy neighbor as thyself. Whoops. But you violate one point, you're guilty of all. You're guilty of breaking the law. And it really doesn't matter which of the commandments you've broken, you're guilty of having broken the law. If you keep the entire law, yet you break one of the commandments, then you're just as guilty as if you've broken all of them. You are guilty of being a lawbreaker. So speak, and so do, as they that shall be judged by the law of liberty. For he shall have judgment without mercy that has showed no mercy. Think about that for a moment. Jesus said, blessed are the merciful, for they shall obtain mercy. We are also told in whatever measure you mete it out, it's going to be measured to you in judgment. You know, judge not, lest you be judged. For in whatever meat you measure, that's the standard by which you're going to be judged. Now, I don't like that. I want one standard for me and another standard for you. If I stand in judgment against you, and if I begin to point a guilty finger at you and say, boy, you're really terrible, look what you did and all. What you did, you may not have known was wrong, but I do, because I'm judging you for it. And that means that's the standard by which I'm going to be judged. Interesting. All you have to do is just change the picture a little bit and put in different faces, and oh, it's horrible, terrible. How could they do such a thing? Wait a minute. That's me. I've done that.
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1: May the Lord bless and keep you in the love of Jesus Christ. And may the Lord work in your life this week in a special way, bringing forth victory out of seeming defeat, revealing that way when there seems to be no way. And may you experience God's hand upon your life as he trains, as he teaches, as he develops his work of love and grace within your life, as he prepares you for the future and for those things that he wants you to possess of his grace and of his glory. May the Lord strengthen you and cause your life to be a witness for him. In Jesus' name.
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3: Aloha and praise the Lord. My name is Jason Keone Coloma and I'm a native from Wamanalo, Oahu. I'm an associate pastor of U-Turn for Christ on Kauai. Like many, I was addicted to drugs and crime and led an evil lifestyle. But God got a hold of me while in my darkest hour and radically changed my life. 2 Corinthians 5:17 says, if anyone is in Christ Jesus, he's a new creation. Old things have passed. Behold, all things become new. Like the word says, I'm a new creation. Living a joyful life on the island of Kauai, helping and leading men from once where I was in bondage and in sin that the world only has to offer. If you know anyone struggling and battling with addiction, look us up. Much aloha and God bless.
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1: The psalmist David wrote, "How precious are your thoughts about me, O God. They cannot be numbered." Pastor Greg Laurie says we should return the favor.
2: It's so important to remember the Lord. You know, one way is just to say grace over a meal. I like that, don't you? When you get up in the morning and you start the day with scripture and prayer, that's a way to remember the Lord. When you set Sunday aside and say, this is the Lord's day. There might be things we can do, but we're going to go worship the Lord in church. That's a way to remember.

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1: This is John MacArthur. 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Have you ever started reading your Bible thinking everything was fine between you and the Lord, only to have the Word expose some secret sin? Well, that commonly happens because the Holy Spirit uses the Word to convict and purify you. 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Anger is a negative response to that process, a deep internal resentment accompanied by an attitude of rejection. Receiving the Word includes being quick to hear what it says and slow to anger when it disagrees with your opinions or confronts your sin. 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This is John MacArthur encouraging you to live as portraits of grace.

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1: 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Our teacher here on Straight From the Heart is Senior Pastor Joe Foch. 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
2: Mark chapter 15. You know, it's interesting. We've come as far as verse 22. We left off with Simon the Cyrene being compelled to bear the cross. Verse 22 says, "And they bring him unto a place, Golgotha, which being interpreted is the place of the skull. They gave him to drink wine mingled with myrrh, but when he would receive it not." Verse 24 says, "And when they crucified him." Verse 25 says, "They crucified him." All four Gospels, where you read the account, God the Father simply says, "They crucified him." And we find that as we look at this center of all that we believe, it's as we go through Matthew, Mark, Luke, John, the Psalms, Isaiah, the book of Acts, Romans, that the picture is spread out through the New Testament. It's almost as though the Father didn't place the whole thing directly in front of us. Easy on the surface. He spread the truths of it, the pieces of it, the picture of it out. He comes to a place called Golgotha. Calvary, the other word, which means cranium. Golgotha, the place of a skull. Those of you who have been to Israel with us, you can still see the face of the skull there, sadly, at the bus station outside the Damascus Gate of Jerusalem. Calvary means cranium. So this is Cranium Chapel. You all attend here, just in case you're interested. "And they gave him to drink wine mingled with myrrh," that was to kill some of the pain, mingled with myrrh, to anesthetize him, to kill some of the pain. "But he received it not." He would be there to meet with thousands of martyrs in their pain through the centuries who would not receive a painkiller. He refused it. He would bear the fullness of it. He would have none of it. "And when they had crucified him, they parted his garments." Evidently, he's naked or down to a loincloth. Just, "they parted his garments, casting lots upon them what every man should take." The 22nd Psalm says, "They cast lots upon my vesture," or upon my vesture they did cast lots, gambling there for his one robe, no doubt was woven out of one piece, not to be separated, gambling there for his clothing. "And when they had crucified him, they parted his garments, casting lots upon them to see what every man should take. And it was the third hour, and they crucified him." Now the scene is broken up into the third hour there in verse 25. Verse 33, "and the sixth hour," and 34, "at the ninth hour." The third hour is 9 o'clock in the morning when this scene is beginning here. "It was the third hour, and they crucified him," 9 a.m. "And the superscription of his accusation was written over, which was the King of the Jews. We're told in the other Gospels it was written in Hebrew, Greek, and Latin, the language of religion, the language of commerce, the language of power, of government. And the Jews told Pilate, say, he said he was King of the Jews. And Pilate, who was wearied by them and knew they had delivered him for jealousy, said, what I have written, I have written. The King of the Jews. And with him, they crucified two thieves, the one on his right hand, the other on his left. And the scripture was fulfilled, which said, and he was numbered with transgressors, from Isaiah 53. And they that passed by railed on him, wagging their heads, and saying, ah, thou that destroyest the temple and buildest it in 3 days, save thyself, come down from the cross. Likewise, the chief priests, notice, mocking, said among themselves with the scribes, he saved others, himself he cannot save. There was a truth to that. If he was going to save others, that's us, he could not save himself at this point. Let Christ, the King of Israel, and one day what a rude awakening they'll have, descend now from the cross, that we may see and believe. And they that were crucified with him, the thieves, reviled him. Interesting picture in this third hour. There are those, the Roman soldiers, indifferent. Crucifixion was nothing new to them. One historian I read said the shortest crucifixion on record is 32 hours, the longest 13 days that someone hung on the cross and lived. Often hung close enough to the ground, eaten from the feet up by jackals, by animals. Crucifixion wasn't even mentioned in a proper Roman home. Roman citizens were not allowed to be crucified. They were beheaded like Paul. And yet they said at one point in time outside of Rome on the Appian Way, there were between 50 and 60 miles of crosses. Crucifixions, nothing new to Roman soldiers. They could be indifferent. They had done it 1,000 times. And they're there gambling for his clothing, casting lots upon his vestures. How sad these chief priests, these were the aristocracy. There was no political leaders. They were the political and spiritual leaders of the nation, and they're there mocking him. You have to try to imagine, what would it be like to mock someone in an electric chair who's dying, who's in the middle of being shocked? What would it be like to mock someone in a gas chamber, waving through the window as they're suffocating, dying? They're going by mocking him. How cruel. This is the upper echelon of Jewish society in the day of Christ. They're mocking him as he's agonizing, hanging on the cross. Now they're no doubt through his wrists, a nail through both feet, having to push up to take a breath, the weight of his body against the spike through his feet, slumping down again. Psalm 22 said, all my bones were out of joint. Dislocated shoulders, elbows, unimaginable what's taking place. And two thieves, one on one side, one on the other, and it says they're casting the same at his teeth. They're mocking him. They're challenging him. And yet it tells us in Acts chapter 2, verse 23, that he was offered by the predetermined counsel and the foreknowledge of God. And there's a Granville Sharp rule there in the Greek that makes them the same thing. Predetermined counsel and foreknowledge. God never foreknows without being active. He never foreknows and remains static in regards to what he foreknows. There was predetermined counsel, and that predetermined counsel was relative to and the same thing as his foreknowledge. And he's done something for all of us here in that he's put three crosses on this hill. And he begins to create a scene as the day emerges from the third hour to the sixth hour to the ninth hour. We will hear seven things spoken from the cross. These two thieves are there. And as they're being crucified, they hear him say, first, Father, Luke's gospel, forgive them, for they know not what they do. And as they look at him, he is beaten beyond human recognition. His beard is torn out of his face. His hair is ripped out of his head. The skin of his back is gone, probably down to his ribs. Crown of thorns. And these two thieves hear, Father, forgive them, for they know not what they do. Somehow, in this first 3 hours, the Roman soldiers indifferent, gambling, the Jews mocking him as they walk by, the thieves, initially, both of them are mocking him. One of these thieves comes under conviction and says to the other one, why are we saying this? This man is innocent. We're getting what we deserve. There is something in Christ. You know, it says in Isaiah, we hid, as it were, our faces from him. I had a cousin when he was young that was playing with some kind of matches or something in the garage and was near a can of paint thinner, and it exploded and it burnt the whole top half of his body. It melted both ears off of his head. It melted his nose away. He was blind for months. This was years ago, 32 surgeries, skin grafts. And of course you would look at him and right away, you know, when we were kids, my mom would always smack us. Don't stare at him, you know. It was our cousin, but that look, you know. And as you get older, you know, you would kind of turn away in that look. It says we hid, as it were, our faces from him. And this one thief just must have a tremendous sense. Father, forgive them, for they know not what they do. And he says, Lord. And what a gift that must have been to Jesus to hear that word. Lord, remember me when you come into your kingdom. And Jesus said the second thing from the cross, verily I say unto you, today you shall be with me in paradise. The thief didn't know the sinner's prayer. He didn't know the four spiritual laws. He didn't know. All he realized was, this man is innocent. We are guilty. We're getting what we deserve. That's repentance. That's acknowledgement of sin. His Lord, remember me when you come into your kingdom, was pregnant with all kinds of things, and Jesus understood everything that it meant and said to him, he knew what he was crying out for, today you'll be with me in paradise. Those three men are there by the predetermined counsel and foreknowledge of God to speak to all of us. Because when that day began, those two thieves were in one place. And when that day ended, those two thieves were in completely different places. When that day began, they were both in a prison cell somewhere. They were brought out, beaten, and crucified. And both of their hands were nailed down, their feet. They couldn't make their first Holy Communion. They couldn't be baptized. Everything that takes place is a transaction of the heart. And the only thing that could function was the heart. You have two individuals that are the same distance from Christ, the same distance from forgiveness, the same distance from grace and eternity. One of those men in his heart cries out to the Savior and says, Lord, remember me when you come into your kingdom. And the other one doesn't change. They have both of them have the same opportunity. They're the same distance from Christ. They both experience the same thing. And by the end of the day, one of them is in Hades, in hell, and in torment, and the other one is in paradise with the Savior. And the only thing that changed was the heart. And there's a lesson there. By the predetermined counsel and foreknowledge of God, this display was put up before the world for everyone to see. And what a gift it was to Jesus. Lord, remember me when you come into your kingdom. Truly, verily, I say unto you, today you will be with me in paradise. Sometime then, Jesus looks down from the cross through his beaten face, and he sees Mary, his mother. And John, who had fled now, is at the scene of the cross. John, probably 16, 17 years old, 17, at his calling. Maybe he's 18, 19 now, no doubt the youngest. And Jesus says, "Woman, behold thy son." And says to John, "Behold thy mother." The third thing he said from the cross. Isn't it amazing that he hung there and was concerned about his mom and made provision? He didn't give her to James and Jude and Simon, Joses, far we know at this point, had not come yet to the faith. I wouldn't doubt that at some point she ends up with James, who ends up to be the head of the church in Jerusalem. But James had not yet become a believer. Jesus, when he is risen, will appear separately to James. And what a meeting that must have been, to realize your older brother was special. I knew there was something special about you. Again, that's why James will say, "Hey, if a guy walks in your synagogue, he's dressed like a carpenter, you better not respect him over somebody that has fancy clothes and gold rings, because you never know who you're dealing with. Watch your tongue," James says, because he had said things. These things happening in the first 3 hours. And look, there are people today that are gambling with Jesus. There are believers who want to play fast and loose. Oh yeah, they believe. Or they get all the stuff in their heart. But they're still trying to get as much as the world as they get. You know, they're gambling. There are indifferent people, just like there were, right within arm's reach of Christ, gambling over his clothes. There are people today who are, you know, the hoi polloi of the culture that we're in, who mock him still. But there are those who genuinely in their heart say, "Lord." Bottom line, Lord.

remarkable. Some scholars say, well, it was an eclipse. You call yourself a scholar? This is a lunar feast. The moon's on the wrong side of everything for an eclipse. Well, then they say, well, it was a partial darkness. Well, you're the same guy who said it was eclipse a minute ago. Now it's a partial darkness. I'm thankful for Dr. Luke because he gives it to us this way. He says that there was darkness over all the earth until the ninth hour. And he says the sun was darkened. Dr. Luke tells us the reason for the darkness is God turned the sun out for 3 hours. He reached up and turned it down. And we're not sure what that darkness was like. You know, in Egypt, the children of Israel in Goshen remained in the light, but it said there came a darkness upon Egypt, and it was so thick they gnawed their tongues. There's a great darkness that came. It's interesting, if you read in Webster's dictionary, it says darkness is, first, the absence of light. Well, we knew that. But then Webster says darkness is evil, darkness is wickedness, darkness is lack of knowledge. It's interesting to see the way that it's defined. And certainly here, this was the darkness of abandonment. My God, why hast thou forsaken me? It was the darkness of sin and wickedness. It was the darkness of wrath. I can't imagine anybody made much of a sound. All of a sudden, noon, high noon in the Middle East, everything goes black. You know, we're going to hear the centurion say, truly, this was the Son of God. The impression that must be made on those that are gambling, those that are standing nearby. In fact, when he cries at the end of the 3 hours of darkness, he cries, Eli, Eli, lama sabachthani, my God, why hast thou forsaken me? That's the only saying of the seven we have in two Gospels. Because it must have come out of the dark at the end of those 3 hours. Everybody must have just held their breath. Imagine just everything going black. They didn't run and flip on the light switches. They didn't have that in those days. They didn't have torches with them at noon in the middle of the day. They couldn't walk all the way from Golgotha to the Antonio Fortress to get torches. They couldn't even see. You can imagine everything was still. Everything was quiet. And it was in that darkness, I believe, that Christ paid an eternal price. He died physically, but he died spiritually. He died eternally. He had prayed. Again, if there was any way, the cup would pass from him, the cup of God's wrath poured out without admixture. The cup in Revelation 14, and it says, those who drink of that cup, the smoke of their torment ascendeth forever and forever. He made some payment in that darkness. Paul will say that he has been called to bring people from the kingdom of darkness of Satan into the kingdom of light. He enters into the darkness so that we don't have to go into the darkness. He is abandoned so that you and I will never have to be abandoned. You may feel forsaken and lonely. And we may be at some point. They, you know, in our lives, they say loneliness is the greatest plague of our culture. But you will never be as lonely as he was. You will never be as forsaken as he was. You will never be as alone as he was. He was cut off from the Father. We don't understand it. Martin Luther, they said, sat one day. They didn't know if he had a stroke, if he had a seizure. He sat for almost 8 hours when he read this, Eli, Eli, lama sabachthani, my God, why hast thou forsaken me? And they said he was in a stupor for almost 8 hours. And he finally stood up and he said, who can understand this? God, forsaken of God. The Trinity fractured in some way. Because your sin and my sin came upon him. It says in Peter that he bore our sin upon the tree. And it says that God can't look upon sin. And here is the one who said, I don't do anything unless the Father does it. I don't say anything unless the Father says it. I and the Father are one. He had never, ever separated from the Father. And all of a sudden, Matthew gives us the Hebrew, Eli, Eli. Mark gives us the Aramaic, Eloi, Eloi. And then the rest is in Hebrew, Lama Sabachthani.

0: And the idea is, my God, why? I never do anything unless the Father does it. I never say anything unless the Father. I and the Father are one. When he says the word why, he's cut off. He's without information. He's separated in the darkness. Why hast thou forsaken me? It tells us in Psalm 22, you don't have to turn there. It's a psalm that you should know. Very strange time. Many bulls have compassed me. Strong bulls of Bashan have beset me round. The bulls of Bashan were no doubt, when you read Deuteronomy, the 60 cities of the giants there in Bashan, the fallen angels, the principalities and powers. The great bulls of Bashan, he says, have surrounded me as he's on the cross. They gaped upon me with their mouths as a ravening and roaring lion. Who knows what was happening in that darkness? It's unthinkable.
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0: parents to the classrooms. School principal Mrs. Joyce Lund carries a bachelor's degree in education and developing master's degree in literacy. 15 years with the Hawaii DOE, 20 years at CCCS, including 2.5 years as a professional certified educational therapist from the National Institute for Learning Development, and a proud parent of 2 CCCS graduates.
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2: Our word for today comes from Daniel chapter 5. Here's the setting. Daniel is called in to read the handwriting on the wall for Belshazzar, king of Babylon, as the kingdom is about to fall. Belshazzar was filled with pride, unlike his grandfather Nebuchadnezzar, who came to his senses and humbled himself before God. Verse 23 reads, "And you have lifted yourself up against the Lord of heaven. They have brought the vessels of his house before you, and you and your lords, your wives, and your concubines have drunk wine from them. And you have praised the gods of silver and gold, bronze and iron, wood and stone, which do not see or hear or know. And the God who holds your breath in his hand and owns all your ways, you have not glorified. The downfall of individuals and nations is pride, which ultimately profanes God." To find out more about our journey through the Bible, go to TonyPerkins.com.
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6: 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This is an extremely important case because it raises serious concerns about the constitutional rights of free speech and petitioning the government. Political speech lies at the heart of constitutional freedoms. Please pray for Mark Asen and for PJI as it continues defending free speech and constitutional rights.
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7: A new report says that AI chatbots may stumble when people ask questions about faith. Researchers found that Americans often expect religion to come up when asking about things like grief, forgiveness, and the difference between right and wrong. 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
8: 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Hi, I'm Rob West with today's Faith and Finance Minute. Proverbs 12:15 says, "The way of a fool is right in his own eyes, but a wise man listens to advice." 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Scripture shows the danger of ignoring counsel. In 1 Kings 12, Rehoboam rejected the wisdom of older advisors and listened instead to voices that echoed his pride. 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It helps us see what we might overlook. Don't assume asking for help is a weakness. 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
9: Welcome to another edition of Brad Huddleston's TechWise. 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
10: My heart goes out to parents whose children have autism spectrum disorder. Some children may be born with the condition, and there's scientific evidence that tech use causes ASD symptoms in others. A 2022 study from BMC Public Health concluded, while children's use of screen-based media is ubiquitous across high-income countries and seems to have increased since the beginning of the COVID-19 pandemic, growing evidence suggests that exposure in infancy and early childhood is associated with unfavorable developmental outcomes over the short and mid-term. In particular, there has been suggestion that high levels of screen-based media viewing are related to a higher level of risk of autism spectrum disorder. Only through a digital detox, including television, can a parent or therapist discover the full impact of technology on a child. If you're willing to do the work, I think you'll be pleasantly surprised. Freedom from technology is freedom indeed. Following God's instructions is crucial. Proverbs chapter 4 verse 7 says, "Wisdom is the principal thing. Therefore, get wisdom, and in all you're getting, get understanding."
9: You'll find a wide variety of additional helpful resources at bradhuddleston.com.

This is Anne Graham Lotz with Daily Light for Daily Living. The glorious dawn of God's story begins in Genesis chapter 1, verse 1, with the stunning yet profoundly simple statement that in the beginning, God created the heavens and the earth. That means that in the beginning, He was already there. He's eternal. It is impossible to comprehend eternity. It's been defined as three stages of time. Everything before creation, everything that has taken place or will take place from creation until the end of the world, and everything that will take place after the end of the world. It stretches back further than the human mind can reach, whether through anthropology or archaeology. It stretches ahead further than the mind can imagine, whether through science fiction or scientific observation. Think about it. God as creator is eternal and therefore not bound by time. That means He's in your future. And He's in your past, and He surrounds you at present. This is Anne Graham Lotz.

0: 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That is how he has impacted me. 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
3: All right, tonight we are in Paul's letter to the Ephesians, chapter 3, and we are seeing the mystery of Christ revealed tonight. As we look at Ephesians chapter 3, we recognize that in chapter 2, so many wonderful things were shown to us and we were made partakers of, and the purpose of ministry, the appreciation of the mystery that is Jesus Christ, and all that we'll see tonight. We were brought near by the blood. In verse 11 of chapter 2, Paul said, "Therefore remember that you once Gentiles in the flesh, or non-Jews, who are called uncircumcision by what is called the circumcision, made in the flesh by hands, that at that time you were without Christ, being aliens from the commonwealth of Israel and strangers from the covenant of promise. But now in Christ Jesus, you who were once afar off have been brought near by the blood of Christ." We've been brought near to the covenant, near to the inheritance, near to the kingdom that had all been promised to the Jews. And Paul is going to show us the mystery behind this whole idea, because truly this was an amazing thing. I mean, remember, we shared about it earlier. Gentiles were hated by the Jews, and the Gentiles hated the Jews for that matter. And they couldn't stand one another. And the Jews considered the Gentiles dogs, aliens, worthless people. I mean, some of the more radical ones considered Gentiles fuel for the fires of hell. That's all their life was worth. In other words, it was worthless in this world. But then Christ came and paid a price that none of us could pay. Verse 14 says, "For he himself is our peace, who has made both one and has broken down the middle wall of separation." There's a unity that is from the body of Christ, and a unity, I mean, I should say for the body of Christ, and a unity that brings us near to God in faith. He abolished in his flesh the enmity, that is, the law of commandments contained in ordinances, so as to create in himself one new man from the two, thus making peace. And this is our hope. Tonight, as we look at chapter 3, we're going to see the definition of this mystery. In chapter 2, we saw that Paul described in chapter 3 with the word mystery. Now, mystery often fills our minds of thoughts of novels and films like The Adventures of Sherlock Holmes and stuff like that, Agatha Christie novels and other things like that about intrigue and suspense. But the biblical thought behind the word mystery is different. The Greek New Testament word is mysterion. It means that which is beyond natural knowledge, but has been opened to us by divine revelation by the Holy Spirit. And so in reality, a mystery was something that wasn't known in the past, but was always there, but has now been revealed and made known. Paul's words in Colossians 1:26 give us insight. It says, "The mystery which has been hidden from ages, from generations, now has been revealed to his saints. And it's something unheard of which was now revealed." It is a revealed secret, if you will. And this mystery, this revealed secret, well, it dominates Paul's thoughts in chapter 3. And we begin with the stewardship of this ministry. Verse 1. "For this reason, I, Paul, the prisoner of the the prisoner of Christ Jesus for you Gentiles, if indeed you have heard of the dispensation of the grace of God, which was given to me for you, how that by revelation he made known to me the mystery, as I have briefly written already, by which, when you read, you may understand my knowledge in the mystery of Christ. So now he speaks of making this mystery known. And Paul spoke of his special calling in verse 1. He was the prisoner of Jesus Christ, or Christ Jesus as it's written. And the purpose of his imprisonment was the good news of the gospel of Jesus Christ. And Paul was to take the gospel over all over the Gentile world, outside of Israel, outside of the promised land. He was to take this message of the gospel of peace through Jesus Christ to the entire unbelieving, non-Jewish world. Now, this was a mind-blowing thing and something that we need to understand, because Saul, as he was known formerly, was trained as a Pharisee. Now, he was a religious lawyer of the Old Testament covenant, and his life was devoted to the defense of the law of Moses and all of its ordinances, all 613 ordinances that the Jewish people were to keep in order to be in good standing. That's a lot. I mean, there's the Ten Commandments, you know, we all acknowledge that they're absolutely perfect and great and holy and righteous. But then all these ordinances that were added on top of it made a practicing Jew's life utter misery at times. And so this burden that the Jews could not bear was trying to be implemented upon the Gentiles by Jews who had come to faith in Jesus Christ. They wanted to sacrifice the Gentiles. You can read it in the book of Acts. They wanted to put on them the law and make sure that they kept the ordinances, that they would worship in the temple with the Jewish believers there. And all of this was a heavy burden. But Paul was zealous for the Jews to protect their legacy in all of this, as he was Saul of Tarsus. But then a funny thing happened on the road to Damascus. In Romans chapter 9, this speaks of Paul's heart for the Jewish brethren. He said, "For I wish that I myself were accursed from Christ for my brethren, my countrymen, who are Israelites, from whom, according to the flesh, Christ came, who is over all, the eternally blessed God." Amen. Paul was willing to be cursed by God for his fellow Jewish compatriots. That's how much he loved his fellow Jew. He was willing to be cursed by God. Now, we might think of that, well, we live under grace, so to us, you know, that might not be a big thing. But to Paul, who was a practicing Jew for many, many years, a Pharisee, that meant everything. To be a curse from God meant everything to him. But he was willing to give up everything to be one who could lead the Jews into faith in Jesus Christ. All that changed for Paul. Look at verse 2. "If indeed you have heard of the dispensation of the grace of God, which was given to me for you." Paul, the artist formerly known as Saul, met the risen Savior, and Jesus radically changed Saul's life calling as well as his life. In Acts chapter 9, you might want to flip over to Acts chapter 9. We'll be there for a little bit, but it's going to also be on the screen. We read, "As he journeyed," that is Saul of Tarsus, "near Damascus, suddenly a light shone around him from heaven. He fell to the ground and heard a voice, 'Saul, Saul, why are you persecuting me?' And he said," under the influence of this blinding light and this amazing voice, "'Who are you, Lord?' 'I am Jesus, whom you are persecuting me.' And he went on to say, 'Arise and go into the city, and you will be told what you must do.' Now he was stricken blinded by this light, and scales had appeared over his eyes as blinders, and he had to be led by the hand, the book of Acts tells us. Jesus, after a couple of days, sent a disciple named Ananias to commission Paul. But it wasn't easy going at first. Acts 9:10. Now the Lord said to Ananias, he said, "Here I am, Lord." The Lord said, "Arise and go to the street called Straight. Inquire at the house of Judas for Saul of Tarsus. He is praying. In a vision, he has seen a man named Ananias coming in and putting hand on him that he might receive his sight." Ananias questioned this call from God and this commandment to go. In verse 13, he said, "Lord, I've heard of this guy. I know about this man, how much harm he has done in Jerusalem. He has authority from the chief priest to bind all who call on your name. Throw them in prison. See that they're executed." In verse 15, "But the Lord said to him, 'Go, for he is a chosen vessel of mine to bear my name before Gentiles, kings, and the children of Israel. I will show him how many things he must suffer for my name's sake.'" Now this is amazing on a couple of counts. First of all, Ananias was very doubtful about God's will here. He couldn't see anything good coming from this. Ananias represents those whose faith is limited to what they can see. Now, I'm not putting these people down, but a lot of times, they won't, if something sounds different or strange to them, they won't have anything to do with it, even if it's biblical. If it's outside the realm of their faith and what they see and what they can feel and touch, then they'll do it. They'll do it willingly. But anything outside of that, speak in tongues, lay hands on people for miracles and healing, dude, that's dispensational. That happened way back then. That's not for today. And they have all their comfort faith that they believe in and are unwilling to step outside that realm. God, through obedience, blesses our lives even more than the ones we touch through that obedience. I've seen God move in many ways that way, to heal and to deliver. And it's an amazing thing to me that when God says go and do something and you do it, you're the one that's blessed. You're the one that's blown away. You're the one that walks away with a memory that lasts a lifetime. My first obedience to God in that way was beyond the realm of physical possibility. Praying for someone's hand to be restored after it had been crushed by a 20-ton punch press. His finger nearly cut off completely. I was his supervisor. I set up the punch press for him, told him how to operate it. I told him, "Whatever you do, do not put your hands inside that cage." And what did he do? Put his hand inside the cage. Pulled the trigger. Kaboom. I hear this, "Uh-oh." I go, "What did you do?" And he holds up his hand and his finger was flattened like a pancake. And I said, "Oh my gosh." And I grabbed him, put a towel around it, called for a driver, and we sent him to the clinic. And the Lord, as I was taking pictures of the punch press for OSHA regulations and making a report, the Lord spoke to me and said, "He's not going to lose his finger." I said, "Oh, come on, Lord." I mean, the part that it broke was about that thick, about a half inch thick of solid aluminum cast metal. And it broke it into pieces. His finger looked like a pancake, just smashed. You know, the skin torn away from the bone in many places. I'm not going to get too descriptive, but...
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3: Say the least, the idea of him keeping his finger was not in my mind. But the Lord had other things in mind. And he said, "I want you to tell him he's not going to lose his finger." I'm like, "No way, Lord. Come on, Lord. I saw it, Lord. I know." He said, "I want you to tell him So I started bartering with God. I know none of you guys do that because you're so mature in the faith, but I said, Lord, if he comes back with the finger still attached, I'll tell him. He came back. The finger was still attached. Hey, man, I don't want you to think I'm crazy or anything or weird, but I was praying over your situation, and God told me to tell you that you're not going to lose your finger. And he looked at me, and he goes, really? I go, yeah. He goes, well, the doctor says if it starts turning black, they're going to have to cut it off. So they're going to give it a few days. It started turning black. I'm like, oh, thanks, God. Step out in faith. Do what you tell me to say. And he's going to lose the finger. He went for one more checkup. The doctor looked, and he saw something that blew his mind. There near the nail line of his finger, he started seeing some pink appear. And he said, well, let's watch and see what happens. We won't cut it off. A week later, his finger was entirely pink. The only thing he had left was a scar and the missing nail that grew back. Some nails don't, but his did. It was completely restored. You know, I'm not doing it for dad's sake. I'm just letting you guys know. It totally changed my mind about stepping out in faith and trusting and believing God for the things he tells us to do. I mean, you might not think that was a big deal to some of you. Well, you know, I've heard of other people raising the dead and stuff. Yeah, well, hey, that guy's finger was dead as far as I was concerned, and God brought it back and raised him up that way. You know, it blew my mind, and it caused me not to doubt. And you know what? That is one of the things that has allowed me to be a servant of God, is to not doubt when he says something, when his word tells me what I should do, when it's confirmed by prayer and the testimony of others. You do what God tells you to, and he will bless you. I've seen it over and over and over again through the years, especially as a pastor in ministry. And God is good all the time. He's truly good. So we see this happening in Paul's life, as he was known as Saul, the Pharisee. He was totally undone by Jesus Christ on the road to Damascus and given an entirely new name and ministry from all of it. He would bear his name before Gentiles, kings, and the children of Israel, and it all came to pass as the book of Acts testifies. The second thing we notice about it was that threat of death. I mean, Ananias knew who Saul of Tarsus was. He asked God not to send him. Lord, I don't want to do it. This guy, he's locked up others. He's took them to their deaths. Stephen's stoning as an example. I don't want to do it. But God said, go. And we see God's choosing of Saul. Saul was set on being a Pharisee. Saul viewed Gentiles, as I said, as less than dogs. They were worthless. Fire fuel for hell. And Saul has this release from God. In Acts 9:17, Ananias went and entered the house, laying hands on him, Saul. Brother Saul, the Lord Jesus, who appeared to you on the road, has sent me that you may receive your sight and be filled with the Holy Spirit. And immediately there fell from his eyes something like scales, and he received his sight, arose, and was baptized. You see, Paul didn't just go, wow, thanks, and then, you know, order something to eat or something. No. He immediately arose and was baptized, making a full public commitment of his faith in Jesus Christ. Saul was now thoroughly Paul. Kingly Saul, as his name refers to, as Saul, the first king of Israel, all the Jewish descendants afterwards, all the males who were named Saul, was in honor of him and spoke of a kingship. Kingly Saul is now Paul the humble. Now, in verses 4 through 6, Paul deviates from this for a moment as we read, by which when you read, you may understand my knowledge in the mystery of Christ, which in other ages was not made known to the sons of men, as it has now been revealed by the Spirit to his holy apostles and prophets, that the Gentiles should be fellow heirs of the same body and partakers of his promise in Christ through the gospel. All of a sudden, he does this 90-degree turn and goes down this different direction. And he speaks of the origins of this mystery. He says, it's through the gospel. Gentiles and Jews are now heirs together. I mean, he takes a time out from his life story to all of a sudden say, hey, Jews and Gentiles are now one. Gentiles are members of the same body, the one body, sharers together in the promise of Christ, heirs together. This was the open secret, the mystery that he was alluding to. It was never understood in times past, Jews and Gentiles being fellow heirs, members of the same body, partakers of his promise. Paul coined a word here, fellow partakers, susoma, which means fellow partakers. There was no word for Gentiles and Jews being equal in their languages. This was the mystery, their new union with Christ and with each other. And it was glorious. John wrote of this phenomena in 1 John 1:3 when he said, that which we have seen and heard, we declare to you, that you may have fellowship with us, and truly our fellowship is with the Father and with His Son, Jesus Christ. This inclusive relationship of all together with God, with the Lord, with the Father, all being one. They were now closer to God. The closer they were to each other, the closer they got to God. And no Jew or Gentile had ever conceived of such a mystery before. For Paul, this remained an abiding wonder and joy his entire lifetime, even to his death. He never lost sight of that fact, that we had all been made one in Christ. Matter of fact, it gave him the boldness to stand his martyrdom when he was beheaded by Caesar Nero. He stayed strong in the faith because of his love for the Gentiles and his love for the Jews, and the reconciliation that God had made available to them both. Then in verse 7, he begins to speak of the mystery again as far as its drive, its motion, its movement forward, and the mystery's exaltation. In verses 7 and 8, he declares, of which I became a minister according to the gift of grace of God given to me by the effective working of his power. To me, who am less than the least of all saints, this grace was given, that I should preach among the Gentiles the unsearchable riches of Christ. What a calling. What an honor. What a glory. Paul is bending the language a little bit here. He tweaks the word least. And he begins to tell of the lessness of his life.

0: according to the eternal purchase or purpose, excuse me, which he accomplished in Christ Jesus our Lord, in whom we have boldness and access with confidence through faith in him. Therefore, I ask that you do not lose heart at my tribulations for you, which is your glory. Now, Paul spoke of his conversion, of the things that led him to be Paul the Apostle, the change in his life from being kingly to small. And he expounds on that idea. And he talks of the mystery, and he bends the language, and he tweaks the word least here. He adds an ending that breaks the rules linguistically and comes up with the word leaster. Paul played with the Latin name Paulus, which meant little. I am little by name is what he was reaching out to in stature. I am morally and spiritually littler than the least of all Christians. I am small Paul. He was sincere. He was very sincere. People say, was he sincere in talking about himself that way? Yes. Paul was the ill enemy of Christians. As a premier theologian in his day, he deeply understood his own sin. In 1 Timothy 1:15, he said, this faithful saying, worthy of all acceptance, Christ Jesus came into the world to save sinners, of whom I am chief. In 1 Corinthians 15:9-10, he said, for I am the least of the apostles, not worthy to be called an apostle. I persecuted the church, but by the grace of God, I am what I am. His grace was not in vain. I labored more than they all, not I, but the grace of God within me. He had a firm understanding of grace. He knew what he was. We know who we are. In the quiet times of our day, when we're alone and we start thinking about our lives, we see the weakness of our flesh. We understand its frailty. We understand its hatreds, its lusts, its passion, its envies, its jealousies, and all these things that ruin us at times. And Paul knew who he was. He knew at one time he was Saul of Tarsus, the kingly one, the champion of Pharisees that worked harder than all the rest. He knew that, but he also understood God's grace because he realized his sin. And Paul could not get over the privilege of ministering for God. Do you feel that way in your life? We're all fellow ministers of the grace of God. We're all called to be servants of the Most High God, serving him and glorifying him, whatever walk he's called us to. What was Paul's focus message? Quite simply, three sublime directions.
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4: The Supreme Court has upheld the ban on biological men competing in female sports in Idaho and West Virginia, and by implication in 20 other states that have such bans. But it allows other states to decide the issue for themselves. How can a woman or girl be protected from biological men in one state but not others? Three of the female justices voted against the ban. The majority ruled the 14th Amendment allows any baby born in America, even to an illegal immigrant, to instantly become a U.S. citizen. This will open the door wider to birthright citizenship. A mother mother could give birth here, the child become a citizen, and return to her home country, where the child could be raised to hate America. The 14th Amendment was written to protect the children of freed slaves, nothing more. Justice Thomas wrote a brilliant dissent. The third ruling was about money and free political speech. The majority said federal restrictions can't

0: divine purpose for your life. Would you follow it?
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2: When Jesus gave us the Great Commission in Mark 16:15, he said, "Go into all the world and preach the gospel to every creature." That's the words of Jesus. Pretty simple instruction. There's not a whole lot of room for interpretation there. Jesus commands us to go. It's a command, not a suggestion. Go. G-O, go. Go means a change of location. We've got to go somewhere. He didn't say, "I suggest you should go." He didn't say, "I advise you to go." He didn't say, "It would be really strategic if you go." He just simply said, "Go. Go into all the world." Now, any confusion about this can really be cleared up by just taking a closer look at the original language. So let's just look at what it says. Now, please forgive me, I'm not a Greek scholar, so when I pronounce these words, they may not be perfectly accurate. But the word go, G-O, translated from the Greek word poriuthentes, a verb which literally interpreted means to travel, journey, go, or even die. So it's literally to travel or journey, like you're going somewhere. And when he says go into all the world, when you look at all the world, see, some people would like to say, what parts of the world? Should I just go across the street? Should I just go over here? I'm going to go to the friendly looking people. I'm going to go to the easy people. You know what I mean? He says to go to all. Okay, so in the word all, it's from the Greek word hapanta, which literally interpreted means all, the whole, all together, absolutely all, or everyone. That's the greatest one. All of it. That means we should be going, which means to travel. We should go to all the world, which is everywhere. And then he says, preach the gospel to every creature, everyone. So the word every there, it's from the Greek word passe, which literally means all, the whole, or every kind of. So every single person he wants us to be telling the gospel to. Go into all the world and preach the gospel to every creature. So we're supposed to go to the alls and the everys of every people, language, and nation. Clearly, Jesus intended for his disciples to take the good news to the ends of the earth. And we are his disciples, aren't we? He intends for us to bring the gospel to the ends of the earth. And so whether we're going or sending, we all have a part to play. Like I was just sitting with someone today at lunch. They live in Korea. They have a huge business, a lot of responsibility. They love Jesus, love missions. They can't personally go. Once in a while they can go, but they can send those who can. So whether we're going or sending, we all have a part to play in fulfilling the Great Commission. Not everyone has the capacity to be able to go in a literal sense, so they send someone in their stead. Otherwise, they wouldn't be able to participate in the global work. Now, they get to play a vital role in accomplishing the work of bringing the gospel to all the world. So there's people who can't go because of responsibilities. There's people who want to go, but then they can't go because they're like, I don't know how I'd pay for that. Well, maybe you could be the answer, you who can't go, you could be the answer to those who can. And together, there's a really wonderful, beautiful partnership where you're going together. You're sending, the person is going because they couldn't go without you, right? It's a great partnership. And since the birth of the church, there have been those people the Lord has called. He's set them apart, right? In Acts 13:2, the Holy Spirit set apart Paul and Barnabas for the work to which he called them, and then they went, right, for this special work of going. Now, that's a very basic principle about going, and God has told us to go into all the world. And sometimes, you know, like Jesus said, only in his hometown and in his own household is a prophet without honor. You know, that's repeated in all four Gospels. And I don't believe Jesus is simply making an observation as much as he's setting a principle there. Because it could be, yes, that it's just human nature that your family and friends, they're not going to respect the office to which you're called. Or it could be, or more likely is, that the Lord doesn't want the people he's called to go to get too comfortable at home, right? And maybe that's why that in their own hometown, they're without honor. They're without the honor because Jesus wants you to go and bring the gospel to the ends of the earth. Now, I know from experience, this is true. God wants people to go. He's called some of us to be the goers, some of us to be the senders, but we got to go into all the world. Preach the gospel to every creature. Who are you going to, or who are you partnering with as a sender to make sure we're going to the ends of the earth?
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4: have a God that people can't see. The Holy Spirit in us, the hope of glory. He can see you, God's presence through you. You shine God's glory. You see, some people go, yeah, but the world, wow, look at what they're doing. Look at all the excitement. Look at the parties. Look at the glitter and the glamour and all this, how they dress and how they act. And I want that. Really? You really want that? It doesn't last. And you can't meet up to their standards. It's probably only a few at the top, and it's amazing how many commit suicide, you know, when all their glory and all that stuff

Aloha kakou e komo mai. Welcome to As We Gather, the Bible teaching ministry of Calvary Chapel Honolulu with Pastor Bill Stonebreaker. Today, Pastor Bill continues in Samuel, looking at 1 Samuel chapter 8.

Here's what they're going to do. Here's what this king's going to do. Verse 9. Now then, listen to their voice. However, you shall solemnly warn them, God speaking to Samuel, and tell them of the procedure of the king who will reign over them. So Samuel spoke all the words of the Lord to the people who had asked of him a king. And he said, this will be the procedure of the king who will reign over you. He will take your sons and place them for himself in his chariots and among his horsemen, and they will run before his chariots. What a demeaning thing. Here you're under God, you're God's child. Here's the warning. The warning of heavy burden upon the people when they leave the rule of God, and now they're under the rule of man. It's going to be burdensome for you, and God is warning them through Samuel. There's going to be a pattern of humiliation. Look at what he's going to do with your sons and daughters. You might say the cream of the crop of those he'll take for himself to serve him, put them under his rulership. It'll really be a degradation to them. And then, I think it's interesting, them, you could just kind of picture here the chariot going and all those kind of lapdogs, people, you know, running beside them. They're like peasants running alongside of them. We have that now, don't you? You have the presidential cars and those running alongside. What a humiliating thing. Here, you're up there, but they're not. It's demeaning. And that's what God is saying. You know, this isn't going to be glory for you, but you're going to pay the price. It'll be humiliation. It'll be putting you under. You're ruled by man. And you'll be under their thumb, their authority. They're going to take the very best. You see, God had a choice for them. God knew what was in their heart, and he knew they would want a king. And he had one all picked out for them, but they couldn't wait. You see, in our life, God knows what we need. I think sometimes people want to marry so bad, they jump into it. And yet God knows you want to get married, and God has got a mate picked out for you if you just wait. Don't get too anxious. Many, many years ago, we had a girl in our church, and she wanted to get married, and she was so angry that she wasn't married. And she said, I went to all these married classes, how to be, and I have been that way, and I've been praying, and I haven't got a husband yet. She was so angry, and I thought, woe to the guy that you get. You know, I mean, ooh, that's going to be hard on him. But waiting on the Lord. The Bible tells us, God speaking in the law, God says, I know they're going to want a king. And so he says in Deuteronomy 17, 14, and 15, when you enter the land which the Lord your God gives you, and you possess it and live in it, and you say, I will set a king over me like all the nations who are around me, you shall surely set a king over you whom the Lord your God chooses. One from among your countrymen you shall set as king over yourself. And then it goes on. But when God chooses, we're going to find that Samuel, when David's just a ruddy youth, there's God's choice, but they didn't wait. I think waiting is so important. You know, before we got this land and this place, we were pretty anxious to get a place, and we almost got a place on Jack Lane, you know, right where the poly comes down. A lot of accidents there in that crosswalk. There was about 5 acres, and it was a site that we made an offer on, and we didn't get it. I mean, it seemed like miraculous things were happening where we were going to get it. We got in there. We looked at it. We asked if they were going to sell it. They said, yeah, by the way, we are. And so they told us a price. And so we were going to do it. And we're getting all our finances together. And then all of a sudden, somebody that had a whole bunch of money, they came in front of us. And so these owners chose them instead of us. And we were devastated because it was a nice piece of property. George, he was so disappointed that somebody came in front of us, you know, and he said, well, maybe, you know, what we could do. And so he was skiing, and I think in Mammoth, because, you know, he's a very giving but very wealthy individual.
He wasn't giving us any money. He was giving us his time to do this because that was his gifting. And so he was in Mammoth on a ski trip and just taking a break from all this. He gets on the ski lift. It was a four-man ski lift, and he got in with his buddy who were going skiing, and two guys got on next to him. And as they're going up the lift, they're just talking and say, well, where are you from? And George says, well, I'm from San Diego. I'm a developer and stuff. Where are you from? And he said, well, we're from Hawaii, these two guys. Oh, Hawaii. I'm doing a deal over there in Hawaii. They said, oh, what is it? Well, there's a piece of property right off the Poly on Jack Lane. That property? Yeah, we're just closing on that. That's our property. And George said, you better not. You better give it to the church or God's going to discipline you. It was just an incredible thing. But of course they didn't, and they got the property. But you see, and we were discouraged because there were a couple things. And then one day our real estate fella came by, and he's not a Christian, but he really likes us and he likes the church. He said, Bill, I have a piece of property that I want you to look at, but what are your parameters? How far away? And I said, well, Honolulu to, I don't know, Aiea, somewhere around there. That's fine in the middle of the island. So he came by and looked at this property, and it was up for sale. We have signs there. We're going to dedicate 20 years in May, that we've been here 20 years. And so I looked at it, and it was 6 acres. I said, well, how much do they want for it? He said, 1.2 million. 6 acres for 1.2 million? He said, yeah, the builders don't think they could build on it because the property is all kind of convoluted. And so I called George. I said, George, you want to come on over and take a look at this? And George looked at it and he said, you know, I think you can, the way you grade it and stuff. So we offered him $800,000 for 6 acres. Where do you get 6 acres of property for $800,000? And they sold it to us. And that's the story of waiting. But we waited a long time. We were in the Empress Theater. We always wanted a school. And so, but we never had the property. We're there for 15 years in the Empress Theater. And then finally, Con came through with this property. So, and same with K-Lite Radio, 100,000 watt FM. We waited, I'd have to check with Jake, but I think we waited. Does anybody remember how long we waited for K-Lite? 17 years? Did we wait that long? It was a long time. And then God gave us this, you know, station. I mean, we paid for it, of course, but just an amazing thing on waiting on the Lord. And that's what they didn't do. And so God had a king picked out for them, but they just didn't want to wait. You see, if they would have waited, they wouldn't have invited all the trouble that came with King Saul. They wouldn't have to go through all the things that were really unnecessary, the abuse, the using of the people and the children for that king's purposes, and really the king serving himself and not the people. We've got a lot of politicians in there, and when you vote party, you know, you recycle them right through. And it's not that they serve you, but they serve themselves. Get power, increase power, stay in power. That's the whole idea there. But then God says, when you cry out, when you cry out to me, I'm not going to be there for you. I'm not going to be there until you're cured of your defiant ways. You defy me. You leave me. And the only way you learn is going through these hard times. You want to be like the other kings. You want the prominence. You want the status. Because you see it in them. But you're going to find that that's not what it's all cracked up to be. And you're going to suffer because I'm just going to let you until you come to your senses and turn to me. Well, verse 12, we'll go down to verse 17. And he will appoint for himself. He continues on. Samuel continues on telling him what that this king's going to do. For himself, commanders of thousands and in the 50s, and some to do his plowing and to reap his harvest and to make his weapons of war and equipment for his chariots. He will also take your daughters
for perfumers and cooks and bakers, and he will take the best of your fields and your vineyards and your olive groves and give them to his servants, and he will take a tenth of your seed and of your vineyards and give it to his officers and to his servants. He will also take your male servants and your female servants and your best young men and your donkeys and use them for his work. And he will take a tenth of your flocks, and you will yourselves will become his servants. I mean, there are a couple sermons on that, talking about what they're actually doing and what government does. But I just give you a little bit of a synopsis, just kind of an overview of that. But this king is going to create an army for himself, going to enforce the draft to fight his wars, going to practice eminent domain, going to take what is yours, give it to himself and his cronies, going to have taxation without representation, you know, and your fields and your vineyards, your cattle and all that. Oh, not only that, but you're still giving your 10% to the Lord, so that's 20%. But the Lord was leading you. Now you're having to give it to the king. And so spending huge amounts of money on weapons of war, and government corruption will be prominent, taking more than is necessary. I cannot believe. You can't live in reality and think that we have a $34 trillion debt. Do you know how much $34 trillion is? You can't conceive it. I can't either. You think you're going to pay that off? And they keep spending, they keep printing money. It's monopoly money. Something big is going to happen. And I don't want to scare you, but you see, that's how the government controls you. They scare you. And whatever the next big thing is going to happen with them, don't know what it is. But you see, that's what the rule of man does. And so here, that government will be of the king, by the king, for the king. Used to be of the people, by the people, for the people. Not any longer, but the government is in that place now. It's not. They don't do the will of the people. You see, wanting to impress, and that's what they do. They wanted to impress. You will be oppressed. Always the case. Wanting man as a king to judge, to go before, fight the battles, where God did all that. God did that for them. Here's the interesting thing. They want all that, but here their king Saul died in battle. You see, he wasn't like the true and living God, omnipotent, sovereign, all-powerful, all-knowing. Well, let's go on and end here. Verse 18, then you'll cry out in that day because of your king whom you have chosen for yourselves, but the Lord will not answer you in that day. Nevertheless, the people refused to listen to the voice of Samuel, and they said, no, but there shall be a king over us, that we also may be like all the nations, that our king may judge us and go out before us and fight our battles. Now, after Samuel had heard all the words of the people, he repeated them in the Lord's hearing. And the Lord said to Samuel, listen to their voice and appoint them a king. So Samuel said to the men of Israel, go, every man to his city. We can choose our sin, but we can't choose the consequence of that sin. We can choose the direction, but the consequence of that direction, you know, is we're going to reap what we sow. They gave up the freedom of the Lord, and now they're going to be in slavery to the leaders here, to the king. Plus, they gave up God's protection. You see, when you don't have one nation under God, God pulls back. Okay, then I'll let you do it. I won't
I won't then protect you. And that's what God is saying. So, and really it's the discipline to bring them back to God. God accommodates to discipline. And he does that by their own deeds. The United States is being disciplined right now by their own deeds. You can't get away with the corruption in the justice system, in our government, aborting, what, 65 million babies, and just think that, oh, we're just going to go on with God. We're one nation, kind of under God. We talk about God. You see, we're really, God's disciplining us that we might come back to him. When is the election? In 9 months? I don't want to get on a political thing, because I could very easily. But if you get this administration in again, I think America's gone, absolutely gone. Because what they're doing is to destroy this nation. You can't just open your borders and let not just people, but criminals, terrorists in and do what potentially they are going to do. You don't leave your gate open at night and say, everyone welcome in my house, just come on in, raid my refrigerator and do what you want to do, and I'll give you some spending money. You don't do that. You see, it's common knowledge. Why would they do that? Why would they spend and give so much money to things? Why? I mean, if you're doing your budget, if you're looking over your home, you want to protect your home, you want to make sure you have enough to pay the rent, and this government's not doing it. You have to ask why. Why are they pushing the shutdowns? Why are they pushing a experimental vaccine that's killing a lot of people? In fact, the poster boy for the kids, he died of a heart attack, this little guy. We put it on the news we can use. You can see that. But you see, why are they doing that? They didn't do that for any other vaccination. They usually would pull it. You have to ask why. Studies come out that 17 million people have died because of this vaccine, not of COVID, because of the COVID-19, but because of the vaccine. 50 million have adverse reactions. Again, it's on our website. But I have to ask, why is the government doing that? And you can't ask, why is God letting them get away with it? Because I couldn't ask that. I just go, as John MacArthur said, it's not that God will judge this nation. God is judging this nation. Saw that on his website about a year ago. So, you know, what's our response? Well, our response is to draw close to God that he might draw close to us and pray. Pray for this government. Pray that God might put, you already have some good people that God could put into government. I don't know about Hawaii. I mean, they're so stuck, you know, on the old, you know, old buddy system. I don't know if there's hope for Hawaii, but you know, we're in a very critical place, so we need to pray, but we also need to, we need to be involved. Our conference coming up in August, the title or the theme of it is Occupy Until I Come. And where the guys are going to go, I don't know, but we have to be involved. You know, you could preach a nice message. It has a lot of jokes. It has a lot of illustrations and makes the people feel good. But then they go back to a world that is decaying and it's going down the tubes and God is judging. So there has to be an involvement in some area. We have been involved in a lot of areas. That's why we have a school.

0: that we used to trust in these things. We used to trust in the medical field. And now when you read the reports, people are pulling back. They don't trust because they feel like they've been deceived. And it's a different justice system for different people. Those who shouldn't be tried and put in jail are put in jail, and those who should be right away are not. That's a sad situation, but you see, the Lord tells us in Jeremiah chapter 2, verse 19, your own wickedness will correct you, and your apostasies will reprove you. Know therefore and see that it is evil and bitter for you to forsake the Lord your God, and the dread of me is not in you, declares the Lord God of hosts. That is our nation. That is this government. The fear of God is not in them. If you're going to pray for the government, pray the first thing, God, I pray the fear of you would come upon those leaders, our leaders. And I don't know, it may be through dreams, it may be through visions. You don't know how it's going to happen. But they need to have a fear and a reverence of God.
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1: God knows that you're nothing but dust in your physical body, and he has compassion on you because of it. Isn't that a beautiful thing? If he's the creator who flung the galaxies into existence, I wonder what he will do in taking dust and making it function.

0: This is Hope for Today, and it's a blessing to have you with us for this midweek edition of the program. You know, when most people think about paradise, they imagine a place without pain, fear, and without death. But what if such a place already existed back in time, right here? What if God created a perfect world for mankind to enjoy before sin changed everything? Today we'll travel back to the very beginning of human history to explore the Garden of Eden and discover what God's original design for our lives was really like. Stay tuned. We're opening up Genesis chapter 2, verses 4 through 17 again in just a moment. Before David begins, we want to tell you about a free resource. This is available right now at the Hope for Today homepage. It's a booklet called, Does God Truly Love Me? 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And Does God Truly Love Me is available in multiple languages, so you can download it in the language you prefer, read it, and share it with as many folks as you like, and there's nothing to sign up for. 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Let's get back to Genesis chapter 2, verses 4 through 17 now. And David's going to continue his message on the Garden of Eden.
1: When God says he formed us, he formed our physical body, he did it from the dust of the ground. And in Genesis 3:19, when God was bringing his curse upon man for his sin, he said, in the sweat of thy face shalt thou eat bread till thou return unto the ground. For out of it wast thou taken, for dust thou art, and unto dust shalt thou return. Now, were it not for the supernatural intervention of our Lord in giving us a brand new body, the truth of the matter is there's no hope in this at all. You know, it amazes me how at some funeral services that the preachers that are involved there will use this statement like it's some great momentous truth. For dust thou art, and unto dust. And you know, in some services, they actually throw dirt on the casket. Just to symbolize, there it is, dust. I mean, you talk about depression. Is that all the hope we have? You know, I prefer to see a sign as I look in the grave. Absent from the body, present with the Lord. Hey, the body's going to dust, but our hope is not there. Our hope is in the resurrection body that we're going to get. Brand new. That will be a heavenly body. It will not be a terrestrial body, according to 1 Corinthians 15. The source is no longer the dust of the ground. It will not be the man of earth anymore. It'll be the man of heaven. We're going to have a brand new resurrection body that is not made of the dust of the ground. And that's okay by me. You see, those bodies that are formed from the dust, as God said, have a chemical constituency in it that causes the body, when death occurs, to fall apart and to decay. That's why they try to ship you off to the funeral home as soon as they can. So they will do an amazing technological deal on your body to make you look good at the time folks come to your service. When I was in seminary, we were required to go to a local mortuary and walk through the whole thing to watch the embalming process and how they take a body and so forth. Now, some people who see that go, gross, that's awful, don't tell me that again. Just show me the final product. But actually, it did wonders for me, because when I saw it, I thought, you know, this old bod we got is not worth a dime. This thing is falling apart, and it's amazing what they have to do to it to make you have some sort of resemblance of a normal person like you were. But have you ever noticed when you do look at the body of your loved one or friend that died, they don't ever look exactly like they did. They have stuff they pump in there to make it, you know, look fleshly. See, I think somebody needs to tell us the truth. When people die, there isn't anybody in the body at all. It's gone. And you know where believers are? They're with the Lord. Can you imagine what the believers are thinking, if God allows this, looking over heaven's embankments down at earth and watching us fooling around with that dumb body? I mean, can you imagine what they think? Like, don't you believe what you say you believe? In his presence, fullness of joy. Just understand something. The Bible's clear on this issue. That's why I like God's word. It doesn't try to hide, sugarcoat things over, or try to be deceiving so we'll all feel good. No, it tells us the truth. In Psalm 103, Verse 14. Let's start with 13. As a father pitieth his children, meaning to have compassion, so the Lord pitieth them that fear him. Now, why does he have so much compassion on us? I love this. For he knoweth our frame. Amen. He knoweth our frame. He remembereth that we are what? Dust, just a clod of dirt. That's it. Verse 15. As for man, his days are like grass, as a flower of the field, so he flourisheth. For the wind passeth over it, and it is gone, and the place thereof shall know it no more. There's a little summary. Doesn't that bring you a great blessing? That's what's going to happen to you. But God knows that you're nothing but dust in your physical body, and he has compassion on you because of it. Turn to Isaiah chapter 40. Isaiah chapter 40. In this great passage of comforting God's people, the prophet starts out in chapter 40, comfort ye my people, speak tenderly to Jerusalem. But in chapter 40, verse 6, the voice said, cry. And he said, what shall I cry? All flesh is grass, and all its goodliness or beauty is like the flower of the field. The grass withereth, the flower fadeth, because the Spirit of the Lord bloweth upon it. Surely the people are grass. The grass withereth, the flower fadeth, but the word of our God shall stand forever. You know, this passage is quoted many times in the New Testament, and one of the interesting ones is in the context of being born again in 1 Peter 1, 22 to 25. He says, being born again, not of corruptible seed, but incorruptible, by the word of God that liveth and abideth forever. Why? Because all flesh is as grass. Thank God, when we are born again, we have a divine seed placed within us. We become partakers of the divine nature. We have a brand new nature. We are new creatures in Christ. And one day it will be combined harmoniously by God with a brand new resurrection body. And you will then be more than you have ever been in your entire life. What a wonderful day that's going to be. Now, when it says that he formed man, I don't want you to think that God picked up some dust out of the ground and just went. No, when it uses the word form, yatsar, that's a beautiful word for intricate planning and design. I want you to understand that even though your human body is composed of 16 chemical elements of the soil, that God made you out of the dust of the ground, that he did design you. He spent some time forming man's body. Now think about it. If the stars and the heavens are the result of the finger play of God, as Psalm 8 says in verse 3 and 4, when I consider the heavens and the stars which thou hast ordained, he said, I consider them as the finger of God working, just the work of thy fingers. If God did what he did in this creation, in the days that we saw in chapter 1 of Genesis, can you now see what amazing things God must have done with the elements of the soil? If he's the creator who flung the galaxies into existence, I wonder what he will do in taking dust and making it function. Lest we speak too disparagingly of the human body, I'd like to say to you that the human body is one of the most fantastic evidences of the handiwork of God that exists in the world. How your body functions, how it works, you realize your heart is better than anything we've ever designed, motorized or any of our technology. It's incredible how it functions, how it works. Well, let me show you a usage of the word yatsar as it relates to this. Turn to Psalm 94, verse 9. He who planted the ear, shall he not hear? He who formed, that's our word yatsar, same one in Genesis 2:7. He who formed the eye, shall he not see? You know, they tell us that the eye alone is so fantastic in its operation that with all of our technology and computerized skills of today, we have not been able to duplicate that eye. It's unbelievable. And who formed it? God did. My point is simply this. When God describes how he made man's body, he does with a tenderness, a delicacy, and wants us to know that there was intricate designing going on by God. He took his time to design the man that he was forming out of the dust of the ground. Let me give you another one that might excite you a little bit. Go to Psalm 139. Let's pick it up at verse 13. For thou hast possessed my reins, meaning inward parts and sections. Thou hast covered me in my mother's womb. I will praise thee, for I am fearfully and wonderfully made. Marvelous are thy works, and that my soul knoweth right well. My substance was not hidden from thee when I was made in secret and curiously wrought in the lowest parts of the earth. Thine eyes did see my substance, yet being unperfect, or literally unformed. And in thy book all my members were written, which in continuous were fashioned, when as yet there was none of them. How precious also are thy thoughts unto me, O God! How great is the sum of them! If I should count them, they're more in number than the sand. When I awake, I'm still with thee. Well, you talk about beautiful. What God is saying is that that baby in the womb is a tapestry, and God has intricately designed it, and he has woven it according to his own purposes and plans. So when you talk about God forming man out of the dust of the ground, you're talking about a God who has beautiful design, genius involved, as he has given man's body as a testimony to his own creative hand and his love for us. It's spectacular. A little bit more about dust. Turn to Psalm 22, verse 29. We're talking about one of three things we wanted to mention about placing man in the garden, and that is the substance out of which man's physical body was formed, the dust of the ground. In Psalm 22, a messianic psalm, several verses you'll recognize in the psalm are used in the New Testament, especially concerning the crucifixion of Christ. In verse 29, it says, all they that are fat upon earth shall eat and worship. All they that go down to the dust shall bow before him, and none can keep alive his own soul. Now, isn't that interesting? The body formed from the dust of the ground, and it will return to the dust, has no capability of keeping alive its immaterial, invisible part, that is, its soul. Turn to Ecclesiastes chapter 3, and look at chapter 3, verse 20. It says, all go unto one place. All are of the dust, and all turn to dust again. Now watch this. Who knoweth the spirit of man that goeth upward, and the spirit of the beast that goeth downward to the earth? So there's a hopelessness in the animal world that is not true in human life. How interesting. Look over, please, at chapter 12 of Ecclesiastes, verse 7. Then shall the dust return to the earth as it was. But look at this. And the spirit shall return unto God who gave it. Back to Genesis 2:7. We took a look at the substance out of which man's physical body was formed, the dust of the ground. But the second thing we want to look at is the source of human life. What is human life? Now, because of evolutionary teaching, we have been deeply persuaded, whether we know it or not, whether we even accept evolution or not, we have been persuaded over and over again by every avenue of life, education, media, you name it, that somehow animal life and human life are connected. We also believe that the ability of a person to be alive is simply a matter of the function of the human body. So what we have in evolution is a primary denial of the immaterial part of man, that is, that he has a soul and a spirit that comes from a place other than the physical body. The simple point is that we have all been affected by evolution. I don't know if your mind gets into this area at times. It's kind of a one-way trip going nowhere. You got to be careful. You got to come back to the Bible and find out what it says about you, or else you're going to go bonkers, really. Because going into yourself doesn't do anything. It doesn't lead anywhere. It's a giant hole with nothing, unfortunately. That's why people who are trying to discover themselves by looking into themselves are really headed for disaster. They're going to get really messed up. You need to find out what God says. And I'm asking myself, I know I live, and I know that it's more than my body. Now, if your hand is cut off, you still are real. Or if there are two twins who look alike, they could have totally separate personalities, but their bodies are lookalikes. You understand there's something about each of us inside that we all are aware of. In the psychology field, they call that self-consciousness. You are aware that you exist. You're not sure what all that means sometimes, but you are aware that you exist and that you're more than body. But evolution has tried to convince us otherwise, but they have not been successful. Otherwise, you would eliminate the field of psychology. Isn't it interesting that we have two things going at the same time? Evolution dealing with biology and anatomy, and psychology dealing with the study of the personality and the soul. The one really contradicts the other, but it doesn't seem to make any difference. And isn't it interesting that psychology is basing its theories on evolution? And it doesn't make any sense, because if you really do that, then we don't need you as a psychologist. What we need is somebody who understands how the body functions. And so the real gods in society would become the medical doctors. Well, is there any record in history that societies have actually began to think that medical doctors, therefore, would be the real gods in society? The real ones who have a right to say what's right and what's wrong? Well, of course. All of these things do blend together, whether it's abortion or euthanasia or evolutionary thinking or psychology, how the whole thing comes in, the whole description of what's mentally ill and what isn't. And all of this, the handicapped and the whole issue, it's a fundamental issue that is answered only in the Bible. And that is, what is human life? I read in Genesis 2:7 that which maybe I don't understand, but I definitely believe is the truth because it's found in God's word. In Genesis 2:7, it says, he breathed into his nostrils, which were formed from the dust of the ground, the breath of life, and man became a living soul. My friends, the source of human life is the Lord God himself. Man has no life apart from the existence and work of God himself. The very people who deny his existence and want nothing to do with him. Listen, you exist because God exists. There is no life apart from God. Now we have a couple of important insights here. When it says he breathed into his nostrils the breath of life, some of you are going to think, well, the word breath and the word spirit are used interchangeably. Maybe this is referring to the spirit. No, it is not. It's a Hebrew word, neshama. It's used 24 times. I want you to see some of them. Turn to chapter 7, please, of Genesis, and look at verse 22. Neshama, translated breath. The Lord God breathed into man's nostrils the neshama of life. Genesis 7:22 says, all in whose nostrils was the breath of life of all that was in the dry land died. I simply want to point out that even animal life is sustained by the neshama of God, the breath of God. Even animals exist and have life because of God. Otherwise, they don't exist. It's a very interesting problem. Turn to the book of Job, chapter 27. And look at verse 3. I believe in the Bible you can demonstrate that the word neshama is used, however, interchangeably with the Hebrew word ruach, which refers to spirit, also translated breath. There are several passages where they're used interchangeably, and I'm going to point them out to you. In Job 27, verse 3, it says, all the while my breath, neshama, is in me, and the spirit, ruach, of God, is in my nostrils. Here's an example where the breath of life that God breathed in Genesis 2:7 is a parallel statement to the spirit of God that is in my nostrils. Breath, breathing, and spirit of God used interchangeably in Job 27:3. Look at Job 33, verse 4. It says, the spirit of God, that's the word ruach, hath made me, and the breath, that's neshama, of the Almighty have given me life. So we have two things used interchangeably, the spirit and the breath of the Almighty. And notice I've been made. Well, certainly not my body, which was formed from the dust of the ground, but me as a person living. How did I get life? Where did it come from? And the answer is the spirit of God gave me life. The breath of the Almighty is the reason why I'm living. That's why we sometimes say, you're only a breath away from eternity. Well, how true that is.
0: You're listening to Hope for Today with Bible teacher David Hawking. He's wrapping up his message on the Garden of Eden, and he'll share the rest of that in just a moment. Stay tuned. First, though, Matt's here, and we want to tell you about a wonderful resource from Hope for Today.
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0: Yeah, the miracle of creation. Mm-hmm. That points to a divine creator.
2: fellowship, then lost fellowship between God and mankind.
0: The desperate condition of our hearts and most vital needs for each of us,
2: namely redemption and restored relationship with our God.
0: Matt, Genesis 1 through 9 is a dramatic account that shows us God's power, creativity, love, righteousness, and wisdom. But the crafty, deceitful strategy of our enemy is to tempt us into distrusting the Lord. You remember what he said to Eve.
2: Oh, yeah. Yea, hath God said, ye shall not eat of every tree of the garden?
0: He uses the same nefarious methodology today, doesn't he?
2: Yeah, and the result is manifested all around us today.
0: Well, it sure is, yeah. But also in those early chapters.

0: or CD for just $25.
1: 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Thank you for your prayers and your support. Well, as promised, once again, here's David.
2: Well, folks, we're again looking at the Garden of Eden. And we've mentioned that it's the Lord God that planted that garden in Eden. And he put the man there. And the man was to till it and cultivate it. Verse 15 says to dress it and keep it. But the Lord commanded, there's one tree here that you're not to touch, the tree of the knowledge of good and evil. And that's going to lead to some dire consequences in the next chapter, chapter 3. And Adam is the one that gave names to all the cattle, the fowl of the air, every beast of the field. But for Adam, there was not found a help fit for him. Well, the Garden of Eden, folks, was a beautiful place. We're told that Adam and Eve had fellowship with the Lord. Everything God had made was very good. And the seventh day, God rested from his work, which God had created and made. Now, when we read the word created, if it's bara in Hebrew, it means out of nothing, no previously existing material. But in verse 7, when God formed man, he used the dust of the ground. That's why the word is not bara, yatsah. It is referring to what God made out of dust. And that's where we get, from dust you came, and when you die, to dust you will go. Folks, the lessons of the Garden of Eden are pretty powerful. God gave a command, and man was to live up to it. But it sets the stage for Satan's involvement, the created anointed cherub who fell, morally because of his pride and arrogance. Don't miss a single one of these messages. God bless you.
1: 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Well, next time David wraps up his message on the Garden of Eden, please join us at that time and be sure to tell a friend about this daily audio broadcast where we study God's Word. Amen. We will see you then on Hope for Today.
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1: Hey, knowing that this is going to happen, how do you think you should treat this world?
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1: Right? It's all going to burn, baby. 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Don't cling to this world. You cling to Christ. 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
1: We're going to read Revelation 16, verse 12 through 21. Well, we're looking at the last judgment of God on earth. He's about to finish it. He's going to use those very words. So let's start in verse 12. This is the sixth bowl of wrath being poured out on what's left of mankind on the earth before Jesus returns. It says, then the sixth angel poured out his bowl on the great river Euphrates, and its water was dried up so that the way of the kings from the east might be prepared. And I saw three unclean spirits like frogs coming out of the mouth of the dragon, out of the mouth of the beast, and out of the mouth of the false prophet. For they are spirits of demons performing signs which go out to the kings of the earth and of the whole world to gather them to battle, to the battle of the great day of God Almighty. Behold, I am coming as a thief. Blessed is he who watches and keeps his garments, lest he walk naked and they see his shame. And they gathered them together to the place called in Hebrew, Armageddon. Then the seventh angel poured out his bowl into the air, and a loud voice came out of the temple of heaven from the throne saying, "It is done." And there was noises and thunderings and lightnings, and there was a great earthquake, such a mighty and great earthquake as had not occurred since men were on the earth. Now the great city was divided into three parts, and the cities of the nations fell, and great Babylon was remembered before God to give her the cup of the wine of the fierceness of his wrath. Then every island fled away, and the mountains were not found, and great hail from heaven fell upon men, each hailstone about the weight of a talent. Men blasphemed God because of the plague of the hail, since that plague was exceedingly great. Wow. Amen. You may be seated. Well, we knew it was going to be a heavy night. As heavy as a talent. About anywhere between 40 to 120 pounds. That's the ancient weight. So a 40-pound hailstone coming down on you will do you in. And so will 120. So pretty much doesn't matter. If you're hit, you're done. And that's the case here. So the title of the message, it is done. Remember, we left off with the first plagues there, the first bowls of wrath that were being poured out. The first five we covered. The first bowl was boils on those who took the mark of the beast and worshiped his image. The second bowl was poured out on the sea, and it became like blood, and every living thing in the sea died. The third bowl was on the fresh water. It became blood, and men had to drink blood. And the angels worshiped and said, it is right that they drink blood, because they killed and shed the blood of your saints and your prophets. And now they have to drink blood. Whew! The fourth bowl, the sun scorched men. This heat was so hot that they no doubt had to go indoors. I don't know. How indoors can you go? You probably have to go way underground to survive the heat. And we'll comment on that in a minute too as well, because I think it affects the sixth seal. The fifth bowl was darkness, a deep, deep darkness, an unnatural darkness, making it a supernatural darkness, like the cross when Jesus died. For 3 hours, he was in darkness while he bore the sin of humanity. And so now this rejecting world will face darkness, and they will gnaw on their tongues because of the pain. So there's an emotional pain. There's a physical pain because of their boils. They still have their boils. They don't go away. They will die with them. That seems to be the indication of the text. And so this is heavy, heavy, rapid fire, one after the other. And that brings us to the sixth and the seventh, which brings us right to the end. In fact, if you look at the 7 days of creation in Genesis, the first chapter is 1 through 6. Days of creation, and then the seventh is in the second chapter. And then what happens in the second chapter but an expansion on that sixth day with more detail? And it gives the insight leading up to the fall. And how did they sin? How did they fall? Well, the tree of the knowledge of good and evil, and the warning not to eat that tree. And so the creation account is reiterated from the perspective maybe of Adam. And why I'm saying that is because we have the same situation here. Chapter 16 is the seven bowls of wrath being poured out, but they're very brief, with very brief description. Chapters 17, 18, and 19 are an expansion, a description with much more detail of the seventh bowl of wrath. And so we're going to see it in much greater detail and explanation. And the sixth bowl is preparation for Armageddon. The sixth bowl is preparation. The seventh is Armageddon itself and the end of it. And so it's all going to wrap up, as you see in chapter 17, 18, and 19. We'll refer to some of those verses tonight, but we're going to save most of it and most of that information because we're going to go verse by verse through it, obviously, and that's coming up. So with that, let's jump into verse 12. Verse 12, then the sixth angel poured out his bowl. And just a reminder, look at how in control God is. These things are not random and they're not happening by happenstance. They are triggered from heaven. God has gone into the temple. He's there. It is thrown in the temple. No one is allowed in the temple while wrath is being done. He wants to be alone. This is a holy moment. He hates wrath. He hates the death of the wicked. He has no delight in the death of the wicked. But he will be holy, and he is holy, and he will do this. This is a future moment we will witness, and we will see him go into the temple and separate himself while these wrathful things are done and poured out by these seven angels. It is a holy moment. They're in white. They're in gold. They're pouring out, and they're worshiping as they do, because they know this is holy, just, and true, and that earth has been given every opportunity with the gospel. Jesus has made it possible through the wrath of God being poured out on him, and so on and so forth. They are waiting for God's wrath to be complete, and it will be. It says that he poured the sixth bowl out on the great river Euphrates, and its water was dried up, so that the way of the kings from the east might be prepared. Now, this is amazing. Now, there were four rivers in the Garden of Eden, and one of those rivers was named the Euphrates. It's not the same Euphrates River. Its source was different. It came from up under the ground. It was an artesian well that sprang up and in one spot and had enough volume. I would have loved to see this. I hope we get to see something like this. I think we will in the new heavens and the new earth. But this pressure pushed up such a high volume of water that one single spring broke off into four rivers. And it went out in four different directions. And one of them was the Euphrates. Now, the Euphrates River is also named after the flood. Its source water is where the ark landed. The ark of Noah landed on Mount Ararat. And that is the source of the Euphrates River. It is a long one. It runs 1,740 miles. It's the longest in the Middle East and in that area of the world. It runs all the way from Turkey, eastern Turkey, where Mount Ararat is, all the way through Syria, Iraq, and all the way down to the Persian Gulf. So it takes quite a trek. Now, the name of the last stretch of the river is different than the Euphrates because the Tigris and the Euphrates rivers come together. And then it's like Arab something or another. I forget its new name that goes down into the Persian Gulf. But it's the same source. It is a natural barrier between the east and the west of the Middle East. Here's the thing, is the Euphrates River has never, ever, ever, ever gone dry. Ever. It is a nice, big, fat river, and yet God is going to supernaturally dry it up. He can do it however he wants to. But one thing that's interesting is in the fourth bowl, when the sun scorches men, that could melt polar caps. That could melt the permanent snow that's always on Mount Ararat. Losing that snow would allow it to dry up in that heat. So that may be a precursor to the drying up of the Euphrates River. Why is God drying it up? So that the kings of the east could come to battle at Armageddon. God is inviting the world, and the world will be there. Every nation will come. At that time, all the nations of the world will be broken up into 10 nations. You'll be governed by 10 kings. That's it. So the Constitution, the American dream, by this time is over with. There's no America because it has a dictator. And that dictator will rule a region. There's going to be only 10 of them. The Antichrist, the beast, the last world leader, he's going to take 3 of those kingdoms and rule them himself. The other 7 will give their allegiance to him and turn over their authority and their rule to him. So he will rule the world by proxy with these other 7 kings involved. And so that's the situation. And as they gather at Armageddon, for one specific reason, to fight against Jesus. And Satan's going to do it. And that's what this seal reveals. Now, the Euphrates River was diverted temporarily. It wasn't dried up, but it was diverted when Cyrus, King Cyrus, conquered Babylon. He had the river diverted that ran through the middle of the city and was its water source. When they diverted it, and they were able to walk under the gates that were over the river, because there were these gates that blocked any people from getting in that way. Once they dried up the river by just diverting it, they walked right under and took the city in one night. And this will be a much more severe situation. There will be no water to divert. God is going to dry it up. And then in verse 13, it says, I saw 3 unclean spirits like frogs. They were frog-like. They were not frogs. They were frog-like. Coming out of the mouth of the dragon, out of the mouth of the beast, that's the last world leader, and out of the mouth of the false prophet. This is the first place where the second beast of Revelation 13, the beast who comes up out of the land, right? The second one. He comes up out of the land. He is called the false prophet from here on out. That's the only way he's referred to. And that is his role as a spiritual, a pseudo-spiritual false prophet who leads the world astray into worshiping Satan and worshiping the beast, the last world leader, and his image. And so all 3 of these, there will be a frog-like creature coming out of their mouth in this vision. We'll see if it's actually visible to anybody. I don't think it is, because it's in the spiritual realm, angelic realm, which is just another dimension, right? You guys tracking with aliens and everything that's going on in our country and coming out? Don't be deceived. It's demons. Man, I heard a guy's testimony. It's getting serious, man. This guy's testimony was intense. He was a helicopter pilot for special forces. They did secret missions. He went out in the desert and he picked up one of these alien ships. It looked like a big white egg, the size of an SUV. He got radiation poisoning from it, and he was demon possessed when he picked it up. He says this being synchronized with his mind, and has been with him ever since and is leading his life. He thinks it's sci-fi, that it's just a new technology we don't understand, that they're able to sync up. And they have these people that call the spaceships. They can summon them in the spirit. It's all just demonology. And the demons are just playing a game. It's all a part of the story they want to tell. And so, man, it's absolutely fascinating. So these frogs that go out of their mouths, this is the unholy trinity. Notice this. The dragon is Satan. And then the beast, the false prophet, and his false prophet. So you have the evil match too. And it's not a match. It's a pseudo match. It's obviously these are just two men that are demon possessed and Satan himself possessing one of them. And they are influencing the world through demonology, telling the story they want told. But remember, God's in control. Remember, this doesn't happen until an angel pours out a bowl. So don't think it's Satan is the orchestrator. Oh no. God is the orchestrator. He's in his temple. He sent out these seven angels to trigger these events because these events are not going to go in Satan's favor. They're his last hurrah. He's just going to take as many people out as he can, but he's going down and he's going down for good real soon in another 1,000 years, which is soon to God. It's only a day. One more day he has to put up with Satan. So, for they are spirits of demons. That's these frogs. So we told what they are. They're demons performing signs which go out to the kings of the earth and of the whole world. Remember, those 10 kings. We'll get that clearly in the next chapters. To gather them to the battle of that great day of God Almighty. Who wants to go to their death? No one would sign up for that. That's why you have demons doing what they do. Remember back in Kings, 2 Kings, God has this unique meeting. This prophet has a vision about this. God says, I want to kill Ahab. I want Ahab to die into battle. How can we get Ahab, King Ahab, a wicked king, to go into battle so I can kill him? And then these angels are all stepping forward with some ideas. One spirit says this, another spirit says that. And now this false spirit steps up and he says, I'll get him to go. And he says, how? I will put the word in all of his prophets. Because remember, all of his prophets are devil worshipers. They're Baal worshipers. And the devil's Baal, if you don't know that. He's also Allah. He loves to carry many names, just like Jesus carries many honorable names. Satan has many dishonorable names. And so he says, I will put a lying spirit, a lying tongue, a lying word in the mouth of his prophets and he'll go. And God says, that'll work, do it. And so all these prophets of Baal are prophesying, go, be blessed, take the victory. God is with you. And good old King Jehoshaphat was sitting there kind of skeptical. These guys are witchcrafters. Don't you have a prophet of God who can tell us what's really up? Well, there's this one guy. I don't like him. He always prophesies bad about me. And he says, oh, no, stop, stop. Let him come. Let's hear what he has to say. And he gets up there. Go. Yes, go. And he says, swear to me. That's what the Lord said. And then he tells him the vision. Well, God says, I want to kill you. So this is his plan. How's it working? He went. He dressed up like a soldier. He dressed Jehoshaphat up like a king. Jehoshaphat's not the sharpest tool in the shed. It's a good thing he knows the living God. It's the only way he survives. So when they said, don't go for anybody but Ahab, and they thought Jehoshaphat was Ahab, so they were hunting him. But Jehoshaphat cried out to the Lord, and they knew that's not Ahab. Ahab wouldn't pray to the Yahweh, the God of heaven, you know. So they stopped pursuing him. One random soldier shoots an arrow and strikes Ahab and gives him his death blow. He gets into his chariot, and he ends up dying shortly after. So God took him out. That's this idea here. God says, I want all soldiers on the earth, all hands on deck. You want me? You want a piece of me? Come and get it. Let's go. Let's do this. Let's take it to the mattresses. For an Italian term, that's a mafia term, if you don't know that. Revelation 16:15. Behold, I'm coming as a thief. Here's the warning. Who is this? If you have your red letter Bible, then you know. Jesus is the thief. What? Jesus isn't a thief. Yes, he is. He's come to steal every heart away that's been stolen by Satan. So he's a blessing. Blessed is he who watches and keeps his garments, lest he walk naked and they see his shame. Here is another warning, a warning for God's people. This is encouraging that even at this late date, here in the bulls of wrath, there are still believers. There are still those holding fast. Wait, I'm coming. I'm coming as a thief. It's going to be a surprise party. And you guys will be the only happy ones. So those who are truly waiting, and when I say you guys, I'm picturing those on the earth at this time who've been converted in the tribulation, because all the church is gone to heaven. When Jesus came, there were those watching, weren't there? There were the shepherds in the field watching over their flocks by night. And they got to be some of the first to see the newborn king. There were those watching at Jesus' tomb, weren't there? Roman soldiers who'd been assigned tomb duty. It's just boring, boring duty. Nothing but dead time. Not this time. Because as they watched, they got to be the first to see Jesus alive. And they were pretty speechless about it. And they fell down like dead men. But now here, those who are watching will see Jesus come and they'll be happy. I want you to see how this ties into the church even today. 2 Peter 3:10. But the day of the Lord will come as a thief in the night. That's how we know it's Jesus. He's the thief that comes in the night, in which the heavens will pass away with a great noise and the elements will melt with a fervent heat. Both the earth and the works that are in it will be burned up. Now, this is a summary of what Revelation spans out over 1,000 years. But Jesus is going to come, surprise, he's going to rule and reign for 1,000 years. And then, surprise, when they think they can overthrow him, surprise, they can't. Fire will come from heaven and consume them. And then when God comes, the whole universe will melt away and we'll get to watch it happen from the New Jerusalem. I'm excited about that. That's going to be amazing. Yes, Lord, make it new. What a mess. It's going to fix her up. It's a fixer-upper. It's going to have Chip and Joanna right on it. I'm going to... A redesign. Okay, 2 Peter 3:11. Therefore, since all these things will be dissolved, what manner of persons ought you to be in holy conduct and godliness? You see how we're being warned right now? The same warning that God is giving to those who are alive during the bulls, we get the same warning. The church. Hey, knowing that this is going to happen, how do you think you should treat this world? Yeah. Right? It's all going to burn, baby. What are you loving it for? Don't cling to this world. You cling to Christ. Cling to him. Verse 12 says, looking for and hastening the coming of the day of God, because of which the heavens will be dissolved, being on fire, and the elements will melt with a fervent heat. If the splitting of an atom can make a nuclear reaction, how about splitting all the atoms all at once? What kind of fireworks will that be? And we're not talking just the earth. The universe. It's going to be quite a show.
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1: 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Since 1979, Mormonism Research Ministry has been dedicated to equipping the body of Christ with answers regarding the Christian faith in a manner that expresses gentleness and respect. 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
2: Does Matthew 18:3 prove the LDS teaching that children are free from guilt or sin and free from blame or censure? Welcome to this edition of Viewpoint on Mormonism. I'm your host, Bill McKeever, founder and director of Mormonism Research Ministry, and with me today is Bradley Campbell, my colleague at MRM. We are continuing our look at Romans chapter 5, and we're talking about the Christian doctrine of original sin. Now, as we've demonstrated in previous shows this week, the LDS Church certainly does not hold to this position. And in yesterday's show, I gave you several quotations from men in the LDS Church from times past that I don't think many would challenge me when I say that they were pillars of the theological community within the LDS Church. I mean, Joseph Fielding Smith, as I mentioned, was considered one of their top theologians of his time. We also have men like John Witzow and James Talmage. James Talmage wrote books that were commissioned by the LDS leadership for him to write, so you know they trust him and his theology. But there's another citation that I want to give, and that is from the Doctrines of the Gospel Teacher Manual Religion, 430 to 431. This came out in 2003, and it's on page 63. And the reason why I think it's important is, while it's sometimes easy for Latter-day Saints to look at statements from Joseph Fielding Smith or James Talmage or people like John Witzow and say, oh, well, that was a long time ago. This is 2003. That's not too terribly long ago. And it is in a correlated manual. This is what this manual has to say about the doctrine of original sin. At variance with the teachings of many other Christian churches, the Church of Jesus Christ of Latter-day Saints teaches that children are born in a state of innocence. And then in parentheses, it says, see Doctrine and Covenants, section 93, verse 38. Goes on to say, innocence is defined as the state of being free from guilt or sin, free from blame or censure, spotless or unsullied. During a child's infancy and before the child reaches the age of accountability, Satan is not able to tempt him directly. And then in parentheses, it says, see Doctrine and Covenants, section 29, verse 47. Children who die before the age of 8 years are received into the celestial kingdom. See Doctrine and Covenants, section 137, verse 10. The innocence of a child is, at least in part, what provoked Jesus to say, except you be converted and become as little children, you shall not enter into the kingdom of heaven, citing Matthew 18:3. Now, I personally don't see Matthew 18:3 as really supporting the conclusion that this manual is giving. When you look at Matthew 18, the context is not really saying that children are free from sin, or not sinful or corrupt as fallen humans. Let me read it for you, and you will see what I'm saying. In verse 1, chapter 18 of Matthew, at that time the disciples came to Jesus, saying, who is the greatest in the kingdom of heaven? And calling to him a child, he put him in the midst of them and said, truly I say to you, unless you turn and become like children, you will never enter the kingdom of heaven. Whoever humbles himself like this child is the greatest in the kingdom of heaven. So I don't get the picture from these passages that this is really saying that children are sinless.
3: Yeah, I agree. I think that the image of a child is one of humility, meekness. You also have just pure faith and trust. I think when Jesus uses the image of children, he's often referencing the kind of faith we ought to have. You know, when my son jumps off of some high place, I was just down in central Illinois, and there was this spiral staircase, and I was on the other side of the yard, and my son was like, "Catch me!" And he jumps off the top of the spiral staircase. I'm making it sound more dramatic than it was. I got over there, and I caught him, and it was fine. But it was just a complete trust. He just believed that I would be there and I'd catch him because I'm his dad and that's what I do. And I think when Jesus uses the image of humility, of meekness, of faith in little children, that's what he has in mind. This pure kind of trust in what God has said.
2: I think you're right, because if an adult was in that situation, "I'm going to jump. Are you going to catch me? Are you sure you're going to catch me?" A child doesn't seem to ask those questions like in the case of your son. He just jumps off because he knows dad's going to be there, doesn't want to see any harm come to him. I think you're absolutely correct on that. I think this is talking more about the type of innocent faith, trust that children tend to have in those that they love and those that they can count on.
3: Also, when you think about all children being completely free from sin, free from blame, spotless, unsullied, that's the language used here in this manual. I just don't think people actually believe that that's true. Let me just ask you this. If it was the case that every single child emerged from the womb completely neutral, no proclivity towards sin, completely unsullied, completely free of sin, wouldn't you expect that there would be a few people who might be able to be perfect? Why is it that the only one who's ever been perfect is Jesus? Why cannot some of us do that? It would seem that if we really were completely free of sin and totally neutral, that some people might have the willpower or the environment or whatever in order to be innocent. And yet no one is. Everyone has sinned. I think that people experience this pull towards sin. And I think that betrays that we really do understand that there is a universality to sin, that there's something broken in humanity because of what Adam did.
2: Well, am I missing something? Am I to believe that within Latter-day Saint families, the last word that children in LDS families learn is the word no? I know in my family, that was probably one of the first words that my children tended to learn was no. Why? Because I saw them doing something that was either overtly wrong or perhaps even dangerous to themselves. And so we would definitely want to say, "Hey, don't do that." But I'm giving the impression by this manual that maybe that's not true in LDS families. Ah, come on. I'm not going to go there because I know they are just like us in all these aspects. They're not any different.
3: I think you're exactly right. Our experience is that no human is truly neutral. No one truly is completely unsullied from sin. We all have a sin nature. That's original sin. That's what this doctrine is talking about. Let's continue on with the last two verses we're going to look at in Romans chapter 5 that really sum up Paul's argument here in Romans 5, 12 through 21. We're going to read verses 18 and 19.
2: Paul goes on to say, "Therefore, as one trespass led to condemnation for all men, so one act of righteousness leads to justification and life for all men. For as by the one man's disobedience the many were made sinners, so by the one man's obedience the many will be made righteous." Now, you were mentioning yesterday, Bradley, how if a Latter-day Saint does not like the idea that because of what Adam did and it affected all of mankind, if they're going to be consistent, they're going to have to also have an objection to what Jesus did that affects mankind.
3: That's right. And I think that's why it's so significant, as I pointed out on Monday of this week. Paul starts by saying that Adam was a type of the one to come, a pattern. When we look to Adam and the effect that he had on the rest of us, we learn something about the effect of Jesus' life on the rest of us. Both men stood as figureheads for their people. This is a term known in Christian theology as federal headship. Adam was our federal head, and Christ is our federal head. All those in Adam receive all the curses of what Adam did. They receive the tainting of their natures. They become sinners practically, and they receive inherited guilt, original guilt, condemnation. But those who are in Christ receive justification, even though they're not righteous, and they receive life, eternal life, the inverse of what Adam gained. So you, listening to this, are guilty in God's eyes. You're a sinner, and yet you can be justified, declared righteous through faith. Why? Well, because of what Christ did. Even though you're not innocent, you're declared innocent. Apply that logic back to Adam. The same thing is true, just in the inverse. You might not have chosen to sin like Adam did, yet his sin is imputed to you just as Christ's righteousness is imputed to you. So in verse 18, Paul summarizes, one trespass, Adam's trespass, led to condemnation for all men. That is legal guilt. To be condemned is to be declared guilty in heaven's courtroom. So Adam's trespass led to you, to all men, being condemned, being guilty. The inverse. So one act of righteousness, or the righteousness of one man, leads to justification and life for all men. You see how Adam and Christ are inverses of each other. Verse 19, by the one man's disobedience, by Adam's disobedience, the many were made sinners. This is practical. Inversely, by the one man's obedience, the many will be made righteous. Adam's transgression affected mankind. Inversely, Christ's righteousness affected mankind. If you're okay with Jesus's righteousness benefiting you, then you have to logically be okay with Adam's disobedience affecting you. Now, you might ask, why is this not universally true? If I were to go out and steal something from a bike store, why would it not be the case that my son bears guilt for my stealing of the bike? Well, because I am not a federal head. I'm not a covenant representative for my children. But I will say, in society broadly, we do still kind of have this idea in certain spheres of life. Just think about this. If our president were to go out and do something in a foreign nation, such that it was a crime and our country was seen as guilty, it could start a war. All of the United States could be held accountable for the actions of one man because he's our representative. And if an ambassador goes for negotiations, he can stand as a representative for an entire nation. So we at least understand this in certain categories. You can have individuals that stand as representatives for all mankind. How much more then can the first man, Adam, and the last man, Christ, serve as representatives for all of humanity? So I think that biblically, Romans 5, we see that very clearly. But I want to read just one other verse here that I think is really clear about this. In Ephesians 2, Paul writes, "And you were dead in the trespasses and sins in which you once walked, following the course of this world, following the prince of the power of the air, the spirit that is now at work in the sons of disobedience, among whom we all once lived in the passions of our flesh, carrying out the desires of the flesh and the mind, and were by nature children of wrath, like the rest of mankind." Humanity is by nature children of wrath. This sounds very much like what David said in Psalm 51:5 when he says, "Behold, I was brought forth in iniquity, and in sin did my mother conceive me." Original sin is thoroughly biblical.
1: 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If you would like more information regarding Mormonism Research Ministry, we encourage you to visit our website at www.mrm.org, where you can request our free newsletter, Mormonism Researched. 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

0: Are you a born-again Christian teacher or educator? Hi, I'm Pastor Anthony, Vice Principal of Calvary Chapel Christian School. At CCCS, we are currently accepting applications for the 2026-27 school year. We're looking for dedicated teachers who love the Lord and share our desire to shape young lives through a Christian school.
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3: The most recent estimates of last year's national abortion numbers have been released, and they paint a horrible picture. The Society of Family Planning found that there were around 1.13 million abortions total. Among that number, roughly 66% of all abortions were done using the chemical abortion drug. Approximately 300,000 of those were through so-called telehealth, meaning the abortion pills were distributed by mail with no meaningful medical oversight. It was also revealed that shield laws, which protect abortion pill distributors in pro-abortion states like New York, accounted for around 180,000 abortions. This plague against the unborn must be stopped.
2: 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That's Life Defender to 41444.

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1: Welcome to another edition of Brad Huddleston's TechWise. Here's Brad with today's segment.
2: My heart goes out to parents whose children have autism spectrum disorder. Some children may be born with the condition, and there's scientific evidence that tech use causes ASD symptoms in others. A 2022 study from BMC Public Health concluded, while children's use of screen-based media is ubiquitous across high-income countries and seems to have increased since the beginning of the COVID-19 pandemic, growing evidence suggests that exposure in infancy and early childhood is associated with unfavorable developmental outcomes over the short and mid-term. In particular, there has been suggestion that high levels of screen-based media viewing are related to a higher level of risk of autism spectrum disorder. Only through a digital detox, including television, can a parent or therapist discover the full impact of technology on a child. If you're willing to do the work, I think you'll be pleasantly surprised. Freedom from technology is freedom indeed. Following God's instructions is crucial. Proverbs chapter 4 verse 7 says, wisdom is the principal thing. Therefore, get wisdom, and in all you're getting, get understanding.
1: You'll find a wide variety of additional helpful resources at bradhuddleston.com.
3: Big financial decisions are too important to make alone. Hi, I'm Rob West with today's Faith and Finance Minute. Proverbs 12:15 says, the way of a fool is right in his own eyes, but a wise man listens to advice. That's a much needed reminder when we're making decisions about a home, career, retirement, debt, or helping family. 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In 1 Kings 12, Rehoboam rejected the wisdom of older advisors and listened instead to voices that echoed his pride. The result was disastrous. 10 tribes broke away and the kingdom was divided. 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It helps us see what we might overlook. 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
4: Welcome to Breakpoint, a daily look at an ever-changing culture through the lens of unchanging truth. For the Colson Center, I'm John Stone Street. As the U.S. approaches its 250th anniversary, there's another milestone that should also be remembered. On July the 1st, 1997, after 100 years as a British colony, Hong Kong was handed over to the People's Republic of China. Part of the agreement, Hong Kong was to remain one country, two systems for 50 years, remaining a capitalist center in an otherwise communist nation. Hong Kong has also become a hub of Christianity, a place where many ministry workers have been trained and theologically equipped and then sent into the mainland. Today, however, 29 years after that handover, the future of the church and of religious liberty in Hong Kong is far from clear. While many Hong Kongers hope to hold on to these freedoms and retain some degree of independence until 2047, others are far more apprehensive, believing that Hong Kong will more likely be assimilated into the mainland politically, legally, and ideologically. After all, as early as 2014, the Chinese Communist Party interfered with Hong Kong elections, screening out candidates they deemed to be disloyal to China and contradicting the whole spirit of one country, two systems. They then cracked down heavily on the umbrella protest, arresting and deporting many leaders. Then in 2020, the Chinese Communist Party enacted the National Security Law, effectively granting the Chinese government more control over Hong Kong, under the pretext of safeguarding national security. In reality, this just gave carte blanche authority for the CCP to persecute anyone deemed to be a threat to the party. Now even ministry workers can conveniently be framed as colluding with foreign entities. In fact, it is impossible for the power of the Chinese state to grow as it is within Hong Kong without Christians appearing to be more and more of a threat. First, Christianity is completely incompatible in a moral sense. As former Cardinal Joseph Zen put it, Christianity is a rejection of, quote, the whole culture which is now reigning in China, a culture of falsity, of dishonesty, a lack of spiritual values, end quote. Second, and more importantly, Christianity is incompatible with communism in its view of reality itself, and especially who is in charge over reality. To call this a conflict of interest for Christians in Hong Kong is quite an understatement. Already, in response to the national security law, there's been a mass exodus of young professionals and ministry workers from Hong Kong. As a result, many churches there lack sufficient volunteers and sustainable financial support. Some smaller churches have been forced to merge to avoid closing, while some larger multi-site churches have been forced to close campuses after losing too many congregants. Of course, what's always been true about the church's existence and flourishing remains true for Christians there in Hong Kong. Our hope's never dependent on who's sitting on an earthly throne. The risen Christ is the Lord over all creation, and he's called his people to that specific time and place in history, to that specific moment within God's grand story of redemption. At the same time, like he has throughout history in times of increasing cultural pressures, God sovereignly uses situations like in Hong Kong to send his people to other places around the world. In addition to reminding us of the plight of Christians back in Hong Kong, these people will take the church forward to other places, serving as businessmen and attorneys and fathers and mothers and computer engineers and leaders and other things who hold fast to Christ and live under his lordship in a new time and place. For the Colson Center, I'm John Stone Street with Breakpoint. Today's Breakpoint was co-authored by Mike Chan. For more information or to share this commentary with others, go to ColsonCenter.org/radio.
5: Aloha, this is Terry Boskra. It's been a long time since I've been doing these commentaries for about 38 years over several outlets. I will continue to do them as long as I can. Albert Schweitzer was born January 14, 1875, in Elsass, a beautiful river town which was always subject of confusion. Was it Germany or was it France? Although the district was later ceded to Switzerland. Before you roll your eyes, let me assure you, Schweitzer is not here because of his theological writings, although he did publish several books on theology, but we will not discuss his theological views here. He earned a PhD in philosophy, in music, and in theology. He was a practicing medical doctor. He wrote books on organ building and had a talent and passion for these majestic pipe organs commonly found throughout Europe. At age 38, he applied at the Paris Missionary Society for a missionary position, but after listening to his liberal views on theology, they turned him down. But in practice of medicine, he advised the medical faculty that he really wanted to put in practice what he had learned, and then he stunned everyone when they discovered that he really wanted to work in Africa. All friends and family said, "With all your learning and training, why bury yourself in the jungle when you could get any position in one of the finer hospitals in Europe or even in America?" But he was not to be deterred. He met and married Helene Breslau, a trained nurse, and together they began raising money to work in the Congo, which was later colonized by the King Leopold of Belgium, and often referred to that after that as the Belgian Congo. And then about 100 years later, in 1960, it became an independent nation. They began their first clinic in a chicken coop, which eventually developed into a hospital. As soon as they started in 1914, World War II broke out, and due to the fact that he was German, they became prisoners of war in a French colony. But after the war, his pioneer work of treating many tropical diseases, some uncommon and some better known. And in 1953, he was awarded the Nobel Peace Prize. And with that money, he opened a leper colony. In order to keep that running, he used to travel to Europe and gave organ concerts and some of these massive pipe organs. When he came to The Hague or Den Haag, my cousins attended one of these concerts, and as a young boy, I went with them and there met Albert Schweitzer at the reception. I only remember that very huge mustache of his. I purchased on 33 a long play organ concert of Johann Bach from him and played that so often I wore it out. He had many talents and poured his medical expertise in the lives of leper patients. The marriage with Helene was blessed with a daughter, and she was called Rena. Albert Schweitzer did not cure leprosy, but he did give them a more comfortable life. He died at age 90 on 4 September 1965, and his daughter Rena carried on her father's work till she was 90, and then she died in February 28, 2009. He might have had strange theological views, but he certainly made a difference to the leper patients, and I'm Terry Bostra. That is the way I see it.
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2: Aloha, and welcome to a Chosen Generation radio broadcast ministry with our teacher, Pastor Darrell Skinner of Calvary Chapel, Pearl Harbor. We're glad you joined us today for this study in God's Living Word.

0: What happened after the gospel accounts of Jesus' life, ministry, death, and resurrection? Did he leave his church to fend for themselves, or did he fulfill his promise to be with them even to the end of the age? The book of Acts is a history of the early church and how the Holy Spirit continued to spread the good news of the risen Christ through the body of Christ. Pastor Daryl Skinner of Calvary Chapel Pearl Harbor presents a study in the book of Acts, next on A Chosen Generation.
1: As we looked at the book of Acts chapter 28, we find Paul the Apostle on the island of Malta from a shipwreck as they swam ashore and God spoke to Paul on how to keep everyone safe and sound. So now they're going to leave Malta. They've been there for 3 months. God's been using them tremendously, establish another work. You know, people are being taught the word of God. They're being discipled. It's time. The weather is calmed, and now it's time to move on. After 3 months, we sailed in an Alexandrian ship whose figurehead was the twin brothers, which had wintered at the island. And the landing at Syracuse, we stayed 3 days. From there, we circled round and reached Regium. And after one day, the south wind blew, and the next day we came to Puteoli, which is about 180 miles away from Regium, where we found brethren and were invited to stay with them 7 days. So we went towards Rome. From there, when the brethren heard about us, they came to meet us as far as Appii, the Appii Forum and the Three Inns. When Paul saw them, he thanked God and took courage. I got to pause here for a moment. It's important that when we pray, that as God answers our prayers, it may be yes, it may be a no, it may be wait, I don't know what it might be, but always give thanks to the Lord. We're told in 1 Thessalonians 5:16 to 18, rejoice always, pray without ceasing, in everything give thanks, for this is the will of God in Christ Jesus for you. So one of the aspects of the will of God in our lives is that we rejoice always, we pray without ceasing, we always give thanks. One of my sisters just had surgery on Friday, and very concerned for her in this surgery. She's 10 years older than me. That puts her at 43. Not. So, you know, we called and we prayed the night before the surgery. Thursday night, Friday, she had surgery. And she was in there for 5.5 hours. And they found a doctor at the Mayo Clinic in Arizona who's an expert in doing work on people with Crohn's and diverticulitis and so forth. And this little doctor, she's my niece told me she's just beautiful little short doctor, you know, and she's so petite. And she teaches in London because she's one of the experts on how to do surgeries laparoscopically. And the big concern, my sister's had several of these surgeries before, and it's always been tough. And so she went in there and did the surgery, and she says, I don't know, you may end up with a bag and so forth for the rest of your life, but we'll see. I'll do my best. I'll try to keep it laparoscopic, but this is really tough because you've had so many things cut out of you already. But this is one of the best in the world, probably one of the best. So she went in there for 2.5 hours in this one. She had 3 sections to fix. She went in there for 2.5 hours, and she was exhausted, laparoscopically trying to fix it. And she kept saying, I'm going to have to cut her open. I'm going to have to cut her open. I'm going to have to cut her open. It's just... And I prayed with my niece, to be her mom, right? And we had prayed and so forth. And I'm waiting to hear how things are going. And 2.5 hours in, and this surgeon's working, and she's just about ready to give up and cut her completely open and say forget it, and then also she goes, I just got another burst, and I continued on, and I was able to fix it and get it done. Then I went to the second one and the third one, and after 5.5 hours I finally finished, and I'll be honest with you, I'm exhausted. But we were able to do everything laparoscopically, didn't have to cut her open, she doesn't need a bag, she's going to be fine. My niece called me 6 o'clock at night, couldn't get in to see her mom, and told me everything. I said, you know what? God has answered our prayers. God gave that doctor the endurance and the perseverance to get through this for the sake of my sister, your mother. And I said to her, I said, you know what, Nick? Her name's Nicole. I call her Nick. Nikki, let's pray and thank the Lord for what he's done. Oh, that's a great, great idea, Uncle. You know, I say this with you because every time God answers your prayers, go back to him and tell him thank you. Time and time and time again, from the Old Testament to the New Testament, it tells us to give thanks to the Lord, to realize all the great and glorious, marvelous things he does in our lives on a daily basis. Be in touch with your Father and tell him you love him and you thank him for all things. The same for Jesus. Amen? Can you hear a big amen?
2: Amen.
1: God is good. All the time, yes? Let's keep reading. We find here in verse 16, now when we came to Rome, the centurion, the Roman officer of 100, delivered the prisoners to the captain of the guard. But Paul was permitted to dwell by himself with a soldier who guarded him. And by the way, they would have a guard with Paul every, they would change every 6 hours. So every 6 hours, there may have been a new guard coming in, and he'd get to share the gospel with him all the time. And it came to pass, after 3 days, that Paul called the leaders of the Jews together. So when they had come together, he said to them, men and brethren, though I have done nothing against our people or the customs of our fathers, yet I was delivered as a prisoner from Jerusalem into the hands of the Romans, who when they had examined me, wanted to let me go, because there was no cause of putting me to death. But when the Jews spoke against it, I was compelled to appeal to Caesar, not that I had anything of which to accuse my nation. For this reason, therefore, I have called for you to see and speak with you, because for the hope of Israel, I am bound with this chain. What is the hope of Israel? The Messiah to come. But see, they saw their Messiah to come would be this reigning king that would destroy the yoke of the Roman Empire from their necks and so forth, and then he would reign and rule and so forth. But they didn't; their eyes were not open that the Messiah would come and suffer and die and deliver them from the reigning king Satan over their souls. Jesus' first coming was to set all of us free, Jews and Gentiles alike, from the dominion and the authority of Satan over us. The Bible says he has conquered sin, death, and the devil himself. That's which they did not understand. That serpent in the Garden of Eden, written by Moses himself, they didn't understand that that's the ultimate freedom. Now, there'll be a time when the Messiah will return in his second coming, and he'll come back to this earth and he'll reign and rule for 1,000 years, and he will reign and rule from Jerusalem and his people Israel. And all the promises of God made to Israel will be fulfilled in the 1,000-year reign of Christ. But the first promise was to save us from our sins, from Satan's tyranny. So we find here the hope of Israel, verse 21. Then they said to him, we neither received letters from Judea. These are the Jews talking to Paul. We never received letters from Judea concerning you, nor have any of the brethren who came reporters spoken any evil of you. But we desire to hear from you what you think for concerning this sect. We know that it is spoken against everywhere. In other words, don't become a Christ follower. Jesus is not the Messiah, they were saying. So when they had appointed him a day, many came to him at his lodging, to whom he explained and solemnly testified of the kingdom of God, persuading them concerning Jesus from both the law of Moses and the prophets from morning till evening. Can you imagine the Bible study that was? From morning till evening, talking to them about the law of Moses, that is the Torah, the first 5 books of the Bible, and then all the prophets of God, and how all these prophecies were given, all these typologies were given, all these previews were given, and it's all speaking about this one Jesus, who is Emmanuel, God with us. Yeshua HaMashiach, Jesus the Messiah. The Bible says here, as he spoke to them from morning till evening, verse 24, and some were persuaded, praise God, by the things which were spoken, and some disbelieved. Too bad for them. So when they did not agree among themselves, they departed after Paul had said one word. This is what he said. The Holy Spirit spoke rightly through Isaiah the prophet to our fathers, saying to the Jewish people, saying, this is in Isaiah 6, 9 and 10, go to this people and say, hearing you will hear and shall not understand. Seeing you will see and not perceive. For the hearts of this people have grown dull. Their ears are hard of hearing, and their eyes they have closed, lest they should see with their eyes and hear with their ears, lest they should understand with their hearts and turn from unbelief to belief, so that I should heal them forever. Therefore, let it be known to you that the salvation of God has been sent to the Gentiles, and they will hear it. And when he had said these words, the Jews departed and had a great dispute among themselves. I want you to turn with me to Matthew's Gospel, chapter 13. You might say, why are we going there? Because Jesus quotes the same passage in Matthew 13. What is he talking about? Come join me quickly. Chapter 13, verse 1. On the same day, Jesus went out of the house and sat by the sea. And great multitudes were gathered together to him, so that he got into a boat and sat, and the whole multitude stood on the shore. Then he spoke many things to them in parables, saying, behold, a sower went out to sow. And as he sowed, some seed fell by the wayside, and the birds came and devoured them. Some fell in stony places, where they did not have much earth. And they immediately sprang up, because they had no depth of earth. But when the sun was up, they were scorched. And because they had no root, they withered away. And some fell among thorns, and the thorns sprang up and choked them. But others fell on good ground and yielded a crop, some 100-fold, some 60, and some 30. He who has ears to hear, let him hear. We have ears. Let us hear. And the disciples came to Jesus and said, why do you speak to them in parables? He answered and said to them, because it has been given to you, all believers, to know the mysteries of the kingdom of heaven. But to them it has not been given. For whoever has, to him more will be given, and he will have abundance. But whoever does not have, even what he has, will be taken away from him. Therefore I speak to them in parables, because seeing they do not see, hearing they do not hear, nor do they understand. And in them the prophecy of Isaiah is fulfilled, which says, hearing you will hear and shall not understand, seeing you will see and not perceive. For the hearts of this people have grown dull. Their ears are hard of hearing. Their eyes they have closed, lest they should see with their eyes and hear with their ears, lest they should understand with their hearts and turn, so that I should heal them. You know what the word dull says? For the hearts of this people have grown dull. It means calloused. Calloused towards God. No feeling whatsoever. No heart to God. See, their blindness, their deafness was their own choosing. We don't want to hear. We don't believe. We don't believe you, Jesus. We don't believe you, Paul. And that's the fulfillment of Isaiah. It's not that God makes them so they can't see, they can't hear, or their hearts are hardened. They've chosen to have a hardened heart. They've chosen to have a callous, hardened heart against God. And then he says, but blessed are your eyes, for they see, your ears, for they hear. For surely I say to you that many prophets and righteous men desired to see what you see and did not see it, and to hear what you hear and did not hear it. Therefore hear the parable of the sower. When anyone hears the word of the kingdom and does not understand it. They don't want to understand. They want to receive it. They don't want to believe it, is what it's saying. Then the wicked one comes and snatches away, Satan, the serpent, comes and snatches away what was sown in his heart. This is he who received the seed on the wayside. But he who received the seed on stony places, this is he who hears the word and immediately receives it with joy, yet has no root in himself. It's not a real born-again experience. They just, I need some religion in my life. But endures only for a while, but for when tribulation or persecution arises because of the word, immediately he or she stumble. Now he who receives seed among the thorns is he who hears the word, and the cares of this world, the deceitfulness of riches, choke the word, and he becomes unfruitful. They don't abide in Christ. They don't want to live for Christ. They want to have fire insurance, but they don't want to live for Christ. And then they allow the cares of this world, the culture of this world. They become the culture. They continue to profess Christ. They're part of the church of Laodicea, the lukewarm church that makes Jesus sick. Chokes out the word. Well, you know, the word, you don't have to be that serious with the word of God. You guys are like fundamentalists. What's wrong with you guys? You're like evangelicals. What's wrong with you guys? Yeah, exactly. Church of Philadelphia, you kept my word. You not deny my name. I'll keep you from the hour of trial that come upon the whole world, the great tribulation period. I'll take you up in the rapture of the church. Amen, amen, amen. This is what he's saying. Here you are, here you are. But he who receives seed on the good ground is he who hears the word and understands it, receives it, who indeed bears fruit and produces some 100-fold, some 60, and some 30. Amen and amen. Go back with me through the book of Acts. Now we get the full understanding of what Paul's talking about. Acts 28, we end the chapter. So they had a great dispute amongst themselves. In verse 30, the book of Acts ends here. Then Paul dwelt 2 whole years in his own rented house and received all who came to him. And what was Paul, what did he do with his life? Preaching the kingdom of God and teaching the things which concern the Lord Jesus Christ with all confidence and no one forbidding him. Preaching the kingdom of God. And teaching, preaching and teaching, soul winning and discipling. Amen. Let me share with you what Warren Wiersbe writes as a synopsis of the end of Paul's life. He says, during these 2 years in Rome, Paul wrote the epistle to the Philippians, another one to the Ephesians, another to Colossians and Philemon. He expected to be released, and most students agree that he was. During this time, he had Timothy with him, as well as John Mark, Luke, Aristarchus, Epaphras, Justus, and Demas. We read about that in Colossians 4, as well as Philippians 1, Colossians 1, and Philemon verse 24. He also met Philemon's runaway slave named Onesimus and led him to faith in Christ. We find that Philemon, the book of Philemon, verses 10 to 21. Epaphroditus brought a gift to him from the Philippian church and almost died ministering to Paul. That's found in Philippians 2 and chapter 4. Tychicus was Paul's mailman who delivered these epistles, these letters to the Ephesians, the Colossians, and to Philemon. It's found in Ephesians 6 and Colossians 4. Dr. Luke ended his book before Paul's case had been heard, so he could not give us the results of the trial. We have every reason to believe that Paul was indeed released and that he resumed his ministry, probably traveling as far as Spain. We have information on that in Romans 15. During this period, AD 63 to AD 66, 67, he wrote letters to Timothy and Titus, known as the pastoral epistles. He left Titus in Crete to run the church there. Trophimus became sick in Miletus, we read about in 2 Timothy 4, and Timothy became pastor in Ephesus, 1 Timothy chapter 1. He planned to meet some of his helpers in Nicopolis, according to Titus 3, after he visited some of the churches he had established. Wherever he went, he sought to bring Jews and Gentiles of faith in Jesus Christ. He was arrested again, probably about the year 67 AD, And this time his situation was changed drastically. He did not live in a house, but was chained in a prison, treated like a criminal. This is according to 2 Timothy chapter 1 and chapter 2. Winter was coming, and he asked Timothy to bring him his cloak in 2 Timothy chapter 4, verse 13. But the saddest thing about this second imprisonment was his being forsaken by the believers in Rome. He writes about this in 2 Timothy chapter 4, verses 16 and 17. The great apostle to the Gentiles was abandoned by the very people he came to assist. Even Demas forsook him. Only Luke was with him, 2 Timothy 4 tells us. The family of Onesiphorus ministered to his needs in 2 Timothy chapter 1. But he longed for Timothy and Mark to come to be at his side, 2 Timothy 1 and chapter 4. Paul knew that the end was coming. 2 Timothy chapter 4, verses 6 and 8, he writes about it. He's fought the good fight of faith, yes. A crown of righteousness laid up for me. Tradition tells us that he was beheaded in Rome in AD 67 and 68. You wonder, God, why don't you just keep him alive till he just dies of natural causes? Because his testimony would be more powerful with his martyrdom. His influence, his sacrifice, his life he gave for the gospel. Luke did not write his book simply to record ancient history. He wrote to encourage the church in every age to

And that the apostle died in Rome about the summer of AD 68. Tradition has always been clear that he was beheaded in the reign of Nero, and that Nero himself met his end in June of the same year. Surely there was never in all history a more striking contrast to be found than between Paul, the condemned criminal, and Nero, the judge whose character was stained with unspeakable crimes. Nero was clothed in imperial purple, and as king of the then known world, with unlimited power, had incense offered to him on 1,000 altars. Condemned by Nero, Paul, the aged, would be fettered, dressed in rags, despised, and perhaps not considered important enough to be brought into the august presence of the emperor, and finally led out of the city to martyrdom, of which no record has been kept. Yet this poor criminal was the man the Lord had honored more than any other. At his remarkable conversion, he asked the following. Are you ready? Lord, what will you have me to do? And thus we read his life. He was given the task to proclaim the whole gospel to the whole world. And with remarkable devotion and joy of heart, he counted every loss a gain as he pressed toward the goal of his calling, end of quote. One last statement on Paul. A doctor, R.E.D. White, lecturer of Greek and philosophy in the Baptist Theological College of Scotland, he makes a statement about Paul the Apostle. He is the greatest of all Christians, profoundest of all teachers, staunchest of all friends, most dauntless of all sufferers, most winsome of all saints, Paul of Tarsus, soldier and slave and lover of Jesus Christ, our Lord. And all God's people said. Now listen, he's handed you the baton. Let's not let our dear brothers and sisters die in vain. Carry the gospel with you wherever you go. Preach the gospel wherever you go. Make disciples wherever you go. Glorify your Lord Jesus Christ wherever you go. And your Heavenly Father will bless you, guide you, love you, take care of you forever and ever and ever.

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Greetings and aloha. Pastor Bob with Calvary Chapel Pearl Harbor inviting you to our 23rd annual Reach 3-Day Basketball Clinic taking place at Calvary Chapel Pearl Harbor Gymnasium Thursday through Saturday, July 9th through 11th from 10 a.m. to 4 p.m. Returning again to assist with the clinic are Rick Harville, former chaplain of the LA Lakers and former player of the Harlem Globetrotters, Sharon Durham. Reach is open to boys and girls ages 9 and 17 and the registration fee is only $125. During a 3-day clinic, participants will learn the fundamentals of basketball such as passing, dribbling, and shooting, as well as competing in many games, so Reach is for everyone. But the purpose of Reach is mentoring and sharing about spiritual life skills such as character and respect, and to know Jesus Christ in a personal way, eternal life. If you would like

0: more information about Reach, you can call 808-678-3994 or visit the Calvary Chapel Pearl Harbor website and click on the events link to register online. Mahalo, and I look forward to seeing you this summer on the court at Reach.
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0: Last time on Through the Bible, we stood at the bedside of Jacob as he blessed Joseph's sons as though they were his own. Now Jacob's other sons gather close, leaning in to hear the final words of their father. What he says next will reach far beyond that moment, because many of these blessings are also prophecies about the future of the tribes of Israel. I'm Steve Schwetz, your host, welcoming you aboard the Bible Bus. And while you're settling in, let's hear from our teacher, Dr. J. Vernon McGee, about his unique method of teaching through the whole Bible. So if you're new to the Bible Bus, this will be especially helpful. Let's listen.
1: We want to make a statement now that's very important, because we are finishing now the first book on our Through the Bible program, and we'll be going to the Gospel of Matthew. We commute back and forth, as we'll indicate next time, from Old Testament to New Testament, and then New Testament back to Old Testament. We go forward on two fronts, and we have found that that has been not only a very practical and satisfactory one, but it actually increases the learning process of a great many of God's children who have had difficulty of articulating the Old Testament into their Christian faith. And so this method has been very satisfactory, and we therefore want to urge you, if you are not receiving notes and outlines, that you do so.
0: Well, Dr. McGee's method of hopping back and forth between the two testaments might be a little unexpected, but it has a lot of benefits. Wouldn't you agree, Greg?
2: Well, I would. Obviously, in my own life, being on the Bible Bus for a long time, I know you have been as well.
0: Yep.
2: But perhaps more impactfully, we've just heard thousands of stories of how this approach works. And that's what we want to do today. If you're new, or maybe if you've been on the Bible Bus a long time, we just want to reinforce the holistic nature of the way Dr. McGee teaches the Bible. Because people often ask us, what's the secret? You know?
0: Yeah. I think this is one of those secrets.
2: I agree.
0: I mean, there are so many different aspects to it. But definitely Old Testament, New Testament. For one thing, if we just stayed in the Old Testament and went Genesis through Revelation, we would be in the Old Testament for a very long time.
2: That's right.
0: And some of those passages get kind of tedious. So I like it. I mean, that's why I do my annual Bible reading plan, is I always mix it up with whatever plan I pick, that there is both New Testament and Old Testament reading there. And I think there's a benefit to that, as evidenced with Through the Bible.
2: Well, and I'm going to borrow a phrase I've stolen from you, which is the pages of our Bibles that tend to be stuck together.
0: Yeah.
2: Dr. McGee makes sure that at least they're unstuck once every 5 years.
0: Yeah.
2: And I do think, I know recently, like, I was touched very deeply by the study in Haggai or Haggai.
0: Yeah.
2: And I actually went to Africa and shared some of the things I felt I had learned studying it with Dr. McGee. And I have to admit, you know, I went to seminary and all these other trainings. I had never really studied the book of Haggai.
0: Definitely a benefit.
2: Yeah.
0: Well, let's get to some letters where people are talking about the same thing. First, there's a listener in the Democratic Republic of the Congo who says this: Dear Bible Bus family, before this study, I used to think of Leviticus as a difficult book, full of laws, rituals, and regulations. But as we traveled through it together, I began to see its true message. At its heart, Leviticus is about holiness, obedience, and the nearness of God. When I read, "Be holy, for I, the Lord, your God, am holy," in Leviticus 19:2, I realize that holiness is not just about religious rituals, it's about daily life. It's about justice, mercy, integrity, and love for others. The study has changed me. I used to think that holiness meant simply avoiding sin. Now I see it means actively honoring God in everything: how I treat people, how I work, even my personal habits. Leviticus has also deepened my understanding of Christ's sacrifice. When I saw how detailed and costly the Old Testament sacrifices were, I began to appreciate Jesus' sacrifice in a new way. Grace is free to me, but it was costly for him. Finally, I've learned that true holiness is not only personal, it affects how we live with others. Caring for the needy, being honest in business, and treating every person with dignity. Thank you for helping me see the beauty of this book.
2: And Steve, we've talked about this before, but this particular testimony about the power of Leviticus, the teaching of Dr. McGee. I have never been around another ministry where I've heard people talk about Leviticus more than through the Bible.
0: Yeah, and reference how they came to Christ through the book of Leviticus.
2: Exactly, Many people that come out of religious, high church backgrounds that may not understand personal salvation often are just, they see the gospel everywhere in Leviticus.
0: Yeah.
2: And so we want to encourage you, why don't you share with us what teaching of Dr. McGee specifically has helped you? Like I shared about how Haggai helped me. I think it would be great for us to be able to share and encourage each other that we're learning from different specific things that Dr. McGee's teaching us.
0: Yeah, absolutely. Greg, let's go ahead and pray as we begin our study in Genesis 49. Heavenly Father, we are thankful for the way you put your scriptures together, the Bible, and how we have it so readily accessible that we can study it together, that we can go between the Old and New Testaments and see Jesus, as Dr. McGee says, on every page of scripture. Help us as we study in the book of Genesis now. In Jesus' name, amen. Turning your Bibles to Genesis 49 on Through the Bible with Dr. J. Vernon McGee.
1: Now, we've come to the 49th chapter of the book of Genesis. You have your Bible there. Follow along with us. And in many respects, this chapter is one of the more remarkable chapters of the Bible. It certainly is a dramatic chapter. It's the deathbed scene of old Jacob. In fact, we saw him on that deathbed last time. You'll recall that when he saw his son Joseph coming in, that he strengthened himself and he sat upon the bed. He just was rejoiced to see his own son. Then after their interview, the rest of the sons came in, and he has around him now all 12 of his sons. And this is his farewell message. Now, a farewell message is very important. And he begins with his eldest son and just goes right down the list. And you couldn't have anything really more important than this. It is dramatic. Anything that a man says on his deathbed is important because you feel like at that time he's telling the truth. How many times have you heard of a deathbed confession? Man waits until he gets really on his deathbed. I was reading some time ago of a man up in his 80s, he was taken into a mission, almost delirious. He was dying, and he made a confession of a murder that had been committed over 50 years ago in Mississippi. Another man had been hanged for that murder. They thought he was just delirious. They began the investigation. They found out he is guilty, that he was the one who was guilty. Man generally will tell the truth when he gets on his deathbed. That is, if he hasn't told it before. Now we see Jacob on his deathbed. And let me begin reading here at verse 1. And Jacob called unto his sons and said, gather yourselves together, that I may tell you that which shall befall you in the last days. Now we come to an important expression. There have been some folk that think I use certain expressions too much. And by the way, I agree with them. But you're going to find out there are certain expressions in the Bible that occur and reoccur again and again and again. Now, one is right here, in the last days. Now, the last days of the nation Israel will be different than the last days of the church. And here again, where you have a sharp dispensational distinction that needs to be made. The last days now of Israel, that's what he's talking about. What's going to happen to his sons in the last days? I was in seminary with a young man. He was a Lutheran boy, a very brilliant young fella. In fact, the matter is, he became a theology professor and a Hebrew professor, and either one of them requires quite a few brains. And this young man certainly had the. I always enjoyed talking with him because he always had something new to offer because he did a great deal of study. He told me one day that he was writing on the prophecies concerning the 12 sons of Jacob. And we'll see a little later on, we get to the book of Deuteronomy. They have become tribes then, each tribe with thousands in them. And in those tribes, Moses has something to say, and he took those prophecies, one in this chapter and the one that Moses gave, and followed the tribes through.
3: Now, a great many people today talk about the fact that there are certain prophecies concerning the nation Israel. Many of them have been fulfilled. Some are yet to be fulfilled. Now, that's all true, but you can narrow it down even less than that. You can divide Israel into 12 parts. And God has had something to say concerning each one of these tribes of Israel. And not only has the prophecy concerning the nation been fulfilled, but the prophecy concerning each tribe has been fulfilled. And friends, that makes it remarkable indeed. So this is what's going to befall them in the last days. Now, some of the prophecy has been fulfilled, but most of it waits to be fulfilled. Actually, more of what Moses had to say to the tribes has been fulfilled than what we have here. But it's quite remarkable, and all of it looks to the last days. Now, I read verse 2 of Genesis 49. Gather yourselves together, and hear, ye sons of Jacob, and hearken unto Israel your father. Now, you must grant that this is quite a dramatic scene we have before us. Here's the old man, and he's sitting up in bed. I've seen pictures of him stretched out in bed and looked like he wouldn't be able to raise his head. But that's not true. He was leaning on his staff. The last verse tells that he was leaning on his staff. Old Jacob, frankly, friends, he'd been on the go all of his life, and he wanted to keep going. Death is really an embarrassment. Comes at a most inconvenient time when we want to keep going down here. And if you've made an appointment, you have to break that appointment. Now, unusual this is. I make all my appointments today on the condition that I'm alive. I've got appointments made 2 years ahead. I don't know whether I'll fulfill them or not. And I always say, provided I'm alive. Well, Jacob found that he couldn't keep going. He was leaning on his staff. He wanted to keep going, but he couldn't keep going. What a remarkable man he was in many ways. We'll see that when we come to it. Now notice what he has to say. He begins with Reuben, verse 3. Reuben, thou art my firstborn, my might, and the beginning of my strength, the excellency of dignity, and the excellency of power. The thing that he recognized, and all of these patriarchs recognized, is the great subject of heredity that has been made so much of today. Like father, like son, it's transferred on to the son, and Jacob is recognizing that. And he recognized in this boy a great deal that was like himself, unstable as water. That had been this man at the beginning, you see, even Jacob. But it was true of his oldest son. Thou shalt not excel. He never did win a blue ribbon. He won a couple red ribbons and some white ribbons. He never was in first place. Thou shalt not excel. A lot of folk like that today, and they're satisfied with it. I have a preacher friend. He's a wonderful man. But he could have gone so much farther than he did go. He didn't want to go. He had no desire than to just do and be what he wanted to do. He could have been a wonderful writer. He didn't want to be. I think he wrote 2 little pamphlets. And he could have been a great Bible teacher. He didn't want to be. He was satisfied with winning a red ribbon. That's second place. And he never won a blue ribbon. Thou shalt not excel. Because thou wentest up to thy father's bed, then defilest thou it. He went up to my couch. Now that is Reuben, and his was a sordid story, you remember. I didn't dwell on it. Those of you that have been with us through Genesis, I didn't dwell on it at all. But it was there, and I'm sure many of you read it. It was a sordid story. I see no reason to dwell on that today. Contemporary literature and plays and movies and television, well, they're making you sick of it. And I noticed that even a great many liberals today who just decried censorship and everybody ought to be able to do his thing and speak what he wanted to speak and freedom of speech, I noticed quite a few of them are writing now and saying they're tired of the dirt and filth that's coming out today. Well, may I say there's no reason to dwell on it. And certainly a Christian stone, if there is anything pure, then think on those things. Now notice the next two boys are put together. Simeon and Levi are brethren. They were full brothers. They were the sons you'll recall, of Leah. Instruments of cruelty are in their habitation. You remember how they went in among their neighbors? And, of course, their own sister had been raped, and they didn't appreciate that. They killed all the entire habitation. Only one man is guilty, but they took it out on the whole town. They shouldn't have done that. And believe me, Jacob reminds us, Simeon and Levi, brethren. And verse 6, O my soul, come not thou into their secret, unto their assembly, mine honor. Be not thou united, for in their anger they slew a man, and in their self-will they dig down a wall. Cursed be their anger, for it was fierce, and their wrath, for it was cruel. I will divide them in Jacob and scatter them in Israel. Now, Simeon was the southernmost tribe. You would think that it would be identified with Judah and Benjamin, but it's not. You never hear of them. They had territory, but they seem to have just sort of faded away in the other tribes. And Levi, and here you see the marvelous grace of God. And I want to tell you, friends, this is the marvelous grace of God that you see exhibited in Levi. It was the grace of God that could take a cruel person like Levi and make him head of the priestly tribe. It's the grace of God that has made us sinners into a kingdom of priests also, friends. All believers are priests today. And how did you become that? Well, among those, there have been converted drunkards, converted harlots, converted murderers. I've had all of them in my churches that I've served. May I say to you, it's the marvelous grace of God. He says, forasmuch as ye know that ye were not redeemed with corruptible things as silver and gold from your vain conversation received by tradition from your fathers, but with the precious blood of Christ as of a lamb without blemish and without spot. And then he goes on in 1 Peter, and that's 1 Peter 1:18-19, but in the second chapter, verse 5, he says, ye also as living stones are built up a spiritual house and holy priesthood to offer up spiritual sacrifices acceptable to God by Jesus Christ. Well, who is he talking about? Those that have been redeemed by the precious blood of Christ. Now, will you notice, that's these two boys. And by the way, Reuben lost first place. Simeon and Levi really lost first place. The king will not come from them. But there's another boy, and he was a sinner. But notice what the grace of God did for him. Verse 8, Judah, thou art he whom thy brethren shall praise. Thy hand shall be in the neck of thine enemies. Thy father's children shall bow down before thee. This is the one, not now before Joseph's line, but from now on it'll be Judah. Because who came out of the tribe of Judah? Well, the Lord Jesus. Verse 9, Judah is a lion's whelp. From the prey, my son, thou art gone up. He stooped down. He couched as a lion and as an old lion. Who shall rouse him up? Now, here's one of the most remarkable prophecies in Scripture. Verse 10, I'm reading it. The scepter shall not depart from Judah, nor a lawgiver from between his feet until Shiloh come. That's the ruler. And unto him shall the gathering of the people be. Now, frankly, this is one of the more remarkable prophecies that's in the Word of God. Already, we have been told that it'll be the seed of the woman. Back in Genesis 3:15, where God says, I'll put enmity between thee and the woman, thy seed, her seed, and the seed of the woman is the one to do the bruising of the serpent's head. He'll be the one to get the victor. That's the first prophecy. Then that seed was confirmed to Abraham, to Isaac, and to Jacob. Now it's confirmed to Judah, that out of Judah's line, he's coming. Not only that, but he's called Shiloh. That means rest, tranquility. He's the one that will bring rest. And the people who heard him in that day, when they rejected him, you remember he turned to the populace, to the multitudes, and he said, come unto me, all ye that labor and are heavy laden, and I'll rest you. That's Shiloh. Shiloh had come, not only the seed, not only Shiloh, but the scepter. He's the one that'll hold the scepter. And friends, the scepter of this universe is in nail-pierced hands today. Not only that, but we are told a little later on, in verse 24, it says, from thence is the shepherd, the stone of Israel. He's called a shepherd. He's also called in that same passage a stone. And over Numbers, the 24th chapter of the prophecy of Balaam, 17, a star. So with the coming of Christ, he is the seed. He's Shiloh, who brings rest. He's the one that holds the scepter. He is the shepherd that gave his life, and he's the chief shepherd who's coming someday. He is the stone that the builders disallowed, but is now become the headstone of the corner. And he's the star, the bright and morning star for his church today. This is the line from Adam. And Abel was murdered, and God raised up another seed, Seth. Seth to Noah, and Noah through Shem, and Shem to Abraham, and Isaac, and Jacob, and Judah. May I say to you, you can be blind and still see that God is moving according to a pattern and according to a program here. This is very important to see, and don't miss it. Now, I've been dealing with this prophecy, which I consider all important here, and we'll just have to hit some high points from here on. Now we come at verse 11 here. It still has to do with Judah. It says here, binding his foal unto the vine, his ass's colt unto the choice vine, he washed his garments in wine, and his clothes in the blood of grapes. His eyes shall be red with wine, and his teeth white with milk. What are we talking about here? Here's the one that came riding into Jerusalem, riding a little donkey, offering himself as the Messiah, the King, the Savior, and he washed his garments in wine. What kind of wine? Well, that blood, his own blood. But he's coming next time, and Isaiah said he has dyed garments, and it's not his own blood this time, but the blood of his enemies, and his eyes shall be red with wine. That's when he comes a second time. My friends, this is one of the most remarkable prophecies we have in Scripture, and there are a great many remarkable prophecies. Now we have here in Zebulun, verse 13, he's another one of the boys. And I don't care to dwell with these too much other than they're remarkable prophecies.

0: work that constituted the backbone of the nation. That is the whole thought and intent here. They were the workers. We've heard a great deal about the silent majority today. And actually, the average person, the one like you and I are today, we don't get on television. I don't think we want on it. Who do they put on TV? They feature the weirdos, the so-called great, the peculiar crowd, the unusual. That's the ones today. But the crowd that they try to make you believe are the important ones today. They're not the backbone of this nation or any nation. They're ones that are the backbone of this country. And actually, these tribes that you and I pass over here, they were really the backbone of the nation Israel when they got in the land. But we're going to have to pick up right there next time and move on. We will finish the book of Genesis at our next session together. May the Lord richly bless you, my beloved.
1: As Dr. McGee said, we'll finish the prophecies and the book of Genesis in our next study. 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I'm Steve Schwetz, and as always, I'll meet you back here next time as together we go through the Bible.

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0: Western Bible teacher, Jack Hibbs, here on Real Life Radio, and his message called The Discipline of Disillusionment. Thanks so much for being with us today. 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
4: Out of reverence for God, that whole idea, Romans 12:1, where Paul says, I urge you, brothers, I urge you, in view of God's mercy. Where do you see God's mercy? The greatest, at the cross. In view of the cross, in view of God's mercy, offer yourselves as living sacrifices, holy and pleasing to God. This is your spiritual act of worship. Didn't say it might be, this is one of, no, this is. Offering yourself out of reverence for God. But the problem is, you guys, we have a country, we have a nation, we have a world that has lost its reverence for God, for the greater part. How about you? How about you, guys?

0: Turn the Tables. Turn the Tables is part of the teaching ministry of Pastor Steve Santos and Calvary Chapel Westside in Lahaina on the island of Maui.
1: Bread would be that which sustained a nation. Again, the manna we've talked about many times recently. But as I take the cup, I identify myself with something different, but still Christ, his blood, his sacrifice, his blood shed for my sins. So as I take this in, I take in these elements, the bread and the cup, I'm identifying myself as becoming a part of the body of Christ and identifying my joining myself with him, becoming one, koinonia. In verse 17, he says, because there's one loaf, we who are many are one body, for we all partake of the one loaf. In Paul's day, this didn't really have to be explained because they knew exactly what Paul was talking about. Because in Paul's day, in the sharing of a common meal, one of the most intimate things you could ever do with someone was to share a meal with them. And why is that? Because in their culture, they believed that if you would share in a common loaf of bread, tear off a piece of pita, and you dip it into a common bowl and then eat from that, you would eat, I would eat, we would dip, double dip. Yeah. Just like, in a common bowl. And here's the deal. We would be nourished then together by the same substance. And they saw it as you becoming a part of me at the same time as I'm becoming a part of you, as we're partaking of the same bread. And in that, we're becoming alike. We're becoming one. And the food became a part of me and you, and we became a part of each other. True koinonia, true intimate fellowship, pictured in Christ. And at the same time, it's a beautiful way of looking at sharing a meal, if you think about it, with the whole picture of oneness and koinonia representing this. It's beautiful because it's like you can't get closer than eating the same food, dipping in the same bowl, partaking of this, which is now going to sustain you. It's the same thing that sustains me, all pointing to Jesus. And so that's how they saw it, and you would become like and one with that person that you ate with, and that's why they had such an issue with eating with the Gentiles. You can't eat with the Gentiles. Oh my gosh, you're becoming one with scum, you know? They're dogs, you know? It's like here, you know? It's like, no. Great how God delivered us from that, but to the readers of this letter, listen, the Corinthians, you know, this was a given, that it was just common knowledge. We who are many are one body, for we all partake of the one loaf. You know, Jesus, again, remember, he said, this is my body given for you. And so with this understood, Paul says, verse 18, consider the people of Israel. I love it. So many things to learn from them. Consider the people of Israel. Do not those who eat the sacrifices participate in the altar? And the answer is yes, they did. Again, and we find the word participate there is, again, koinonia. Do not, we who eat the sacrifices have koinonia, oneness in the altar. We do. And again, with Israel as the example, in the different sacrifices of Israel, participating at the altar together, one of the things that we've seen and talked about many times in some of these sacrifices, that some were to be burned up completely. The burnt offering was burned up completely, cut up piece by piece, put on the altar. You guys, amazing. I mean, you think about Abraham offering Isaac. He was going to be a burnt offering. The idea is to cut his son up piece by piece and put him on the altar so that nothing is given up. He said some of the sacrifices were also to be shared. We saw that last week in our study in 1 Samuel. You know, so good. But with this, some would be burned on the altar. The fat was always to be given to the Lord. We saw that that was held back in 1 Samuel by these bad priests holding back the fat. And God had given them so much. He's given us so much. But we hold back the things that the Lord would say, I want from you. But oh, I love it, the fat. There's nothing, you know what you smell when you drive by these barbecues in the afternoon and stuff down here, you know, it's like, you smell the fat. And God sees that as a sweet aroma, and that was to be for him. But he would always, as in the fellowship offering and some others, he would give some to be eaten by the person who sacrificed. almost always, except for the burnt offering, to be shared with the priest. But some would be shared with the priest and the one offering the sacrifice. And so there was, again, this koinonia, this community with God, and the sharing of a sacrificial meal, kind of heavenly barbecue kind of thing, if you think about it. I mean, it must have smelled good when they're like, time for sacrifice. It's like, why would it, you know, why, you know, and the men are forced to go three times a year, you know, right, give me a break. There's a barbecue. And God's going to be there. And so this brings us up, again, all centered around the sharing of the sacrifice. It brings us up to Paul's point here, that in the sharing of a sacrifice, there is koinonia. There's intimate fellowship. There's oneness. And the one offering the sacrifice and the one offering, it's all together going to become one. And this has been offered to God. He has willed that I would share in it. Together we become one. Of course, not literally, but beautifully symbolically. But the picture, you guys, is so important for us because it's a picture of us. It's a picture of us and how God's called us to join and to share. And as awesome as this is a picture and a type symbolically for the act of our sharing the Lord's Supper together, our koinonia, now Paul is going to use this to share this truth. And it's so important, especially for us today. He's going to show his readers the possible dangers of knowingly eating meat that had been sacrificed to an idol. You think, wait a minute, back up. Didn't we just address this back in chapter 8? What about my liberty? Didn't Paul just tell us that we could eat meat that was brought into the temple, that it was okay? Is there a contradiction here? No, there's not. Look at verse 19. It says, look at verse 19. Do I mean that then that a sacrifice offered to an idol is anything? Or an idol is anything? The sacrifice or the idol? No. The answer is no, verse 20. The sacrifice is just meat. The idol itself is just a piece of wood or stone, some material that God created. So is it anything, the idol or the sacrifice? Paul says no. But the sacrifices of pagans are offered to demons, not to God. And I do not want you to be participants with demons. And again here, Paul is using the word koinonia. So whereas before he was speaking of the blessing of the oneness that we share in with God and the rite of communion, now he's warning about the practice of eating in the place of sacrifice, eating in the pagan temples themselves, because of the koinonia that you would have, not with the idols because they're stone, not with the sacrifice itself, but with the demons that were represented there. He says, you know, what you're opening yourself up to. Pretty radical concept. And people would say, well, yeah, I don't know, not a big deal. I wrote this down the other day. I heard it on something I was listening to. This is from Walter Martin. Some of you that know of him, Bible Answer Man, amazing, with the Lord for years now. He said, Christians who refuse to battle in the spiritual realm will become the first casualty of it. Christians who refuse to battle in the spiritual realm, they will become the first casualty of it. You know, listen, you cannot, look at verse 21. You cannot drink the cup of the Lord and the cup of demons. Oh, demons, Steve, yeah. God talks about demons all throughout his word. He says, you cannot have part in the Lord's table and the table of demons. You know, so it's not just these idols, but he's linking them to these demons behind them. He says, are we trying to arouse the Lord's jealousy? Are we stronger than he? You think you can handle this? Be careful if you stand, lest you fall. And so this is something that's so important to recognize here, because the idol is nothing. And the God that it represents is nothing. But behind the idol can be often a demon just waiting to possess or oppress or obsess some unsuspecting soul. If you are a Christian, listen, you cannot be possessed by demons, okay? We will not be doing any deliverance of Christians here this morning from demons. Listen, can you be oppressed? Can you become obsessed with the things that are theirs? Stuff of the world? Drawn in? Disappear in that vacuum, as we say? But listen, guaranteed, as Christians, there's a battle, and we ought not to not identify it. But possession is not for you unless you don't know the Lord. If you don't know the Lord, if you haven't given your life to Jesus Christ, listen, you are at risk of being demon-possessed. Like, oh, Pastor Steve, you know what? It's true. It's true. A life led by the enemy. God's really clear. Hey, if God is not your father, then your father is the devil. And it's true. And you think about it, that the enemy has his idols in the form of demons working overtime in the world today. Idols that the world runs after. You know, again, think about it. What are probably some of the biggest idols in America today? The world. But in our nation, so much so. Money and music, you know, social media. You know, I mean, you know, money, because you're greedy, you know. How much is enough money, you know? Just a little more. Always. And then, but music, and what comes with music? Well, you know, it's, for those that are in it, it's fame. It makes you feel good that others are like, whoa. And then if you get to the top of that, then maybe you're not a musician. You know, it's like, well, what do you do? Well, you know what? Maybe I can become famous in social media. You know, how many likes? How many likes and how many people are following you? And, you know, and the most famous of all. You think about it. Known by all, but close to none. You know, as Taylor Swift, you know, identified herself, you know, recently as, you know, hey, you know, it's just me and my cat. Me and my cats. If you got cats, nothing against you. But to just be proud that, hey, you know, it says, hey, I'm alone. And I'm good with that. If God's called you to celibacy, I don't think that God's called Taylor Swift to celibacy. I don't know. Rabbit trail there. But the main theme, listen, the main theme that permeates, you can't deny it, so much of music and media is sex and fame and money. Glorified sex, homosexuality, you guys, now being passed off as normal. Being passed off as normal. I mean, even, you know, in Hallmark movies, it's like you gotta throw it in everywhere now. And again, does God love homosexuals? Guaranteed. Guaranteed. But does God say that, you know, those that are homosexuals will not inherit the kingdom of heaven? Yeah, he does. Listen, he also says gossips and slanderers and liars won't. Okay? So, you know, you gotta grab a lot of stones if you're gonna throw one. He who's not without sin cast the first stone. But you listen, but what, you know, well, get that plank out of your own eye, Pastor. What does God say about that? Okay, what does God say about that? He says, yeah, get the plank out of your own eye so that you can go and remove the speck from your brother's eye. He's saying, get it out. Be holy. Be set apart. So that I can use you in a world that is insane and accepting of everything. All the way to transsexuality, you guys, and you think about it, it's like, you know, being pushed, exalted. There's those that are, you know, hey, you know, we're going to, you know, take little kids and we're going to medicate them and we're going to cut off their parts and things. And you've got those within the homosexual community saying, no, this is terrible. You know, they're in agreement. But then that, in a sense, and it's right, they're right to say it's terrible, but but we're normal. No, listen, we got to look at it all. Because eternity is what's at stake here. And it's not worth losing, you know, my best friend on the mainland, the people that I love that are in that place, you know what? I have to stand up. Because the world is saying, it's okay. They've paved the wide road all the way straight to hell. With pride parties on the White House lawn. It used to be, in 1980, it was identified as an illness. The American Psychiatric Foundation or whatever, you know, had said, yeah, that transsexuality is an illness and it's a disorder. But just in time to to identify and name Dr. Rachel Levine as the Department of Health and Human Services head by our president a few years back. Four-star admiral that's a man that thinks he's a woman, and they changed it up. It's not a disorder. Now it's just a dysphoria. It's a dysphoria. No, listen, it's a disorder, and it's because the world's out of order, and the world is following the order of the enemy. All the way to our president last Easter, easily forgotten. But naming the last Easter Sunday that we celebrated, the resurrection of our Savior and his crucifixion with it, for transgenders, for any and all sinners, he named it Transgender Day of Visibility. And you might have read the stuff that people said, well, he didn't do that. It just happened to fall on that day. And he identified it. No. You can go and you can look at the command, whatever it is, the thing that he signed that for that day, that it would be named the Transgender Day of Visibility. That we're going to identify this now. And all of this, you guys, with the idols of the world watching and laughing, demons behind them, normalizing that which the Bible calls abomination. I said abomination, not abomination. Even though, remember when he lit up the White House with rainbow colors and stuff? And people are like, oh, well, what's wrong with that? You know, come on, Pastor Steve, big deal. Yeah, it's a big deal. It's a big deal unless you turn your back completely on God. You know, it's a big deal. It's that paving of the wide road straight to hell. Listen, Paul, if he were here today, he would say, I don't want you to be participants with demons. You cannot drink the cup of the Lord and the cup of demons too. You cannot have part in both the Lord's table and the table of demons. So you and I as Christians have to decide, well, what side am I on? Your decision matters. You know, what are you going to do? I mean, you guys, you can say it's not an easy choice. No, it is easy. You just look and you open your eyes. Lady Gaga. I mean, oh my gosh, oh, I love her. You know what? Be careful, little eyes, what you see, little ears, what you hear. Well, she sang the national anthem at the president's inauguration 4 years ago, you know? And listen, I don't know that you can get much more wicked than Lady Gaga. Her music, so dark. A nice smile at times here or there, but you guys, so dark. Throwing up on stage, on people, on their faces, and they on her and whatever. Hey, but that's just a show. It's just a show. Well, you know what? It's a stinking demonic show. You know, but we just want to like, oh, we don't want to talk about it. We don't want to turn our back. We don't want to be set apart for God so that somebody will see somebody that truly stands up for Jesus in a world of Christians that just want to bury their heads and walk the other way a little bit. Listen to this article. This is from Paramount Media Network. It used to be MTV is now on there. You know MTV. Some of you remember that. Paramount Media Network, 63 million viewers on Paramount Media Network right now. Hot young directors that bring fresh verve are identified here at Paramount Media Network. Sigismondi, I don't know, something like that. Some name I can't pronounce. 59-year-old woman director. She's a director of, just to give you a clue, of Sam Smith's Unholy. His video, Unholy. Dressed up like a devil and, you know, and just sick, unholy fame. From Italy, this woman now living in Canada, she says, I'm drawn to darkness. I try to look for the beauty in darkness, to make some kind of harmony with the dark images. The article goes on to say, in her video, the songs themselves are dumb and brutal, darkness, but the videos have a ghastly playfulness that evokes others. I don't know who others are. They name a few. But it sounds to me like if anyone is evoked in these things, it's Satan himself. A ghastly, brutal playfulness? Listen, it's created with a specific intention of sucking you into its darkness and the enemy behind it. And it's working. Our world honors these Satanists and more, and especially children, eat this stuff up. Be careful. Watch what your kids are watching and checking out online, even at school. How do you do that? Homeschool. It's about the only way. I don't know. I mean, we homeschooled one of our kids all the way through, one of them up to high school. But, you know, these days they're so much more different, and there's so much more on phones, and it's, I don't know. Paul addressing the same issue in the church later in 2 Corinthians, writing to the same church, addressing the area of being unequally yoked with the world, with believers and unbelievers. He writes this, 2 Corinthians 6, he says, "For what do righteousness and wickedness have in common? Nothing. What fellowship can light have with darkness? What harmony is there between Christ and Belial? What does a believer have in common with an unbeliever? What agreement is there between the temple of God and idols?" He says, "For we are the temple of the living God." We are the naos, the temple, not the outer court. You're the inner court. Not the inner court. You're the inner room, the holy place, the naos of the living God. "As God has said, I will live with them. I'll walk among them. I'll be their God. They'll be my people. Therefore, you come out from them and be separate, says the Lord." Maybe that's a word for you today. Looking at your life, looking at some things. You know what? You need to be separated from them. Come out and be separate. "Touch no unclean thing, says the Lord, and I'll receive you. I'll be a father to you, and you'll be my sons and daughters, says the Lord." And listen again. He's saying, hey, come out from them, be separate from them, don't touch them. That means that there's people that are involved with such things. And he says, listen, you are so far gone, but you're not too far gone, because my promise is still, if you will touch no unclean thing, if you'll repent, basically, I'll be a father to you. You'll be my sons and my daughters. God has so much grace, so much open door.

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2: Well, good afternoon. Welcome to Bridge Bible Talk. We're live in the studio. We're here to answer Bible questions. We're going to be spending the next hour with you answering any question on the Christian faith. The lines are open right now. Call us 888-712-7434. That's 888-712-7434. Are you watching online, Facebook, YouTube? Post your question. We'll answer those as well. And friends in the Real Life Network, you can call us like everyone else will be doing, 888-712-7434. Pastor Lloyd, on the East Coast, we're getting some brutal weather today, aren't we?
3: We've got the Midwest a couple days ago, it was in the Midwest. Now it's with us, and yeah, it is brutal. We've got to watch out for each other. I'd remind any of you, maybe this is a great opportunity to reach out to your neighbors, mm-hmm. make sure their air conditioning's working. If they need anything, you're there, water. I mean, this is how we can watch out for each other.
2: That's right.
3: You see somebody on the street, have some water in your mm-hmm. in your car, and just stop and give them some cold water. Yeah. It'd be a great blessing.
2: Right. And before we start the program, or at least the questions here, Pastor Lloyd, Bridging the Gaps, your radio program, there's a fascinating offer of the month that you're doing there that I want to kind of talk about real quickly. Erwin Lutzer's book, Why Doesn't God Answer My Prayers? We get a lot of calls on that here in Bridge Bible Talk.
3: That's an offer we're making available for our radio program, Bridging the Gap. But that's a big question. I mean, look, we tend to think of God as someone to answer and comfort and all that stuff. And when we don't get an answer, we don't get comforted, we feel like there's a big silence from heaven. What does that mean? As it turns out, there's a lot that it means. God is doing something different. And when there is that silence from heaven, that really makes our roots go down deeper, waiting, training our hearts to be patient. I mean, just like a toddler waiting for a parent. I mean, it's like, those little kids at 18 months can pretty much feel like they're ruling the world. And we can sometimes feel like God should, do our bidding and call. And so it's really, there's a lot more to it. Erwin does a great job in mm-hmm. breaking that down.
2: Yep. You can go to bridgegap.org if you want a copy of that book. Doesn't God Answer My Prayers? Dr. Erwin Lutzer. We're going to answer a question, Pastor Lloyd. We're going to start off with Stacy, an email question, Genesis 6:4. We've been getting calls on the Nephilim. And her question is basically, can you talk a little bit about the statement where it says there were giants on the earth in those days and also afterward when the sons of God came into the daughters of men and they bore children to them? So those were the mighty men who were of old, men of renown.
3: Yeah, because we kind of understand, I mean, from that first encounter, these sons of God, believed to be angels, had somehow intermingled with the daughters of men, and they came out, these Nephilim, fallen ones, literally it means, and it's translated giants. The problem really comes in is that when it says this happened afterwards, because we kind of know that everyone was destroyed in the flood that wasn't aboard, so only Noah and his family continued. So where did the Nephilim come from? Afterward, the implication is Numbers 13:33, the spies says they saw Nephilim in Canaan. They called them the sons of Anak, who came from the Nephilim. So how did that happen? If some argue that it was a different kind of a thing, because those angels that did that were locked up, they couldn't do it again. Somehow or another, the Canaanite culture might have called down some sort of power to intermingle. We don't really know, but we do know that there's the not Goliath as Nephilim answer, and then there's the way that the Anakim and the Rephaim and the Imim and the Zamzumim, the giants of Gath, they came forward as a result of some other crazy experimentation Canaanites were doing. Mm-hmm. Long and short of it, Goliath wasn't directly called a Nephilim,